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1: Severed. President Trump declares the ceasefire is over as the U.S. demands total compliance despite Iran's request for continued talks. Rebellious decision today. The president is refusing to sign a bipartisan housing bill, letting it become law without his signature in protest of his stalled Voter ID Act. On the ground, courageous aid workers and local volunteers battle Venezuela's humanitarian crisis, delivering critical life-saving relief. Plus, American approval, a new survey, reveals overwhelming support for Pope Leo XIV as the vast majority of U.S. Catholics maintain a favorable opinion. These stories and more tonight.
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1: Thank you for being with us on the feast day of Saints Victoria and Anatolia. Our top story tonight, President Donald Trump says Iran wants to keep talking. The two nations have been trading attacks, threats, and ultimatums. In a short statement, the president gave his reply to Iran's request for more dialogue. But the president also laid out where the ceasefire between the two countries currently stands. White House correspondent Owen Jensen reports.
3: Veronica, good evening to you. After the latest round of strikes and attacks from both sides,

0: When New York Governor Al Smith, a Catholic, ran for president in 1928, his campaign was crippled by vicious anti-Catholic bigotry. He lost in a landslide to Herbert Hoover, and it was roundly believed that it was all but impossible for a Catholic to be elected president. By 1960, the country had changed in many ways, but there were still quite a few anti-Catholic obstacles. John F. Kennedy overcame them all. The 35th president of the United States, John Fitzgerald Kennedy, was the first Catholic in the history of the nation to hold that office. A member of the prominent Kennedy clan, John earned international fame during World War II for his heroism during combat, which served as a springboard for his election in 1952 to the U.S. Senate from Massachusetts. By 1960, John embarked upon a historic campaign for president that required him to overcome anti-Catholic sentiment in whole parts of the country. He made a series of campaign stops among the Protestants of America, assuring them of his loyalty, his qualifications, and his abilities. On November 8, 1960, Kennedy very narrowly defeated Richard Nixon for the presidency. While the presidency of John F. Kennedy lasted a little under 3 years and ended tragically with his assassination in 1963, his run for the White House demonstrated the progress Catholics had made in finding acceptance in American public life. For this reason alone, Kennedy's presidency was a landmark moment in American Catholic history.
1: 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Knights of Columbus Communications Chair Tim Dunn and Washington State Council Deputy Greg Mahoney bring you the stories about community efforts that change lives for the better. These are Knights in Action. Now, here are your hosts, Tim Dunn and Greg Mahoney.
2: Welcome to Knights in Action. This is Tim Dunn. I am the Washington State Knights of Columbus Communications Chairman, and with me today is our brand new state deputy. His name is Tom Williams. Tom, welcome.
3: Thank you, Tim. Glad to be here.
2: Yeah, we're glad to have you. I got tired of Greg. No. No, for those of you who aren't aware, the Knights will change their... We vote and change our state officers every year. Well, we vote every year, but they change out every two. So Tom will be the state deputy for the next couple of years, and we welcome him. So, Tom, let's start off. Why don't you give me a little bit about yourself and let everybody know about Tom Williams?
3: Well, sure. So I'm a local kid, grew up in what's now Shoreline, Washington, St. Luke Parish. I have still go to church there. My folks built a house next to it in 59, and my mom still lives there. But I went to St. Luke Elementary, then I went to O'Day High School, and graduated with a couple of degrees from the University of Washington. Mm-hmm. So along the way, I was an altar server, Eagle Scout, did all the stuff. We had a great, great time growing up in the 70s. But
2: those of us who remember the 70s, yeah.
3: Those of us, yeah. I may have given up too much information there, but.
2: So we've got you through school. You're an altar server. What did you do after college? Did you immediately go to work? And
3: Went to work. Got into IT. I've been working in IT for more than 30 years. Mm-hmm. And it's interesting. I called myself the accidental IT guy. Mm-hmm. I just was starting to solve problems, and pretty soon I ended up being part of the problem in IT. And I've had a really good career working in that. Mm-hmm. Lots of really smart, really quirky people, and apparently I fit in pretty well there. Mm-hmm. So,
2: let's get to the Knights in particular. When did you join the Knights? When did you first take the oath?
3: Well, a little bit of a backstory. I'm actually a fifth-generation Knight.
2: Wow.
3: I was over in Yakima for a funeral a couple weeks ago, and saw my great-great-grandfather on the charter from Council 894 from 1904.
2: Wow.
3: So the Knights started in Washington in 1902, and the jurisdiction started in 1904.
2: Mm-hmm.
3: So we go way back. But I'm kind of the classic story of a late joiner of the Knights. I didn't join until 2009. And when I was 18, one of my brother's friends asked me to join the Knights. And I said, okay, well, what do you do? He says, well, we play golf. I didn't play golf. So for the next 26 years, I missed out on being a Knight.
2: Right.
3: So I made sure my youngest son joined at 18.
2: Mm-hmm.
3: He's now 21, is a fourth degree Knight.
2: Yep.
3: And I'm very, very proud of him. But we were forming a council at St. Luke in 2009.
2: Mm-hmm.
3: And there was a whole bunch of us that our youngest child was starting kindergarten.
2: Mm-hmm.
3: So in the parenting cycle, you kind of have a little bit more time. You start thinking, maybe there's something I need to do, and that was perfect timing.
2: Mm-hmm.
3: So the first meeting there, I made the mistake of missing it and was elected as Deputy Grand Knight. And our Grand Knight had business commitments, and really by about May of 2009, I was running the council.
2: Wow.
3: And I kind of felt like the teacher who would read one chapter ahead of the class. But we got through that.
2: Mm-hmm.
3: Those were fun years, learning what we're doing. We hit double star 2 years in a row.
2: And just for our listeners, what does double star mean?
3: So double star means that you submit all your paperwork, all your reports, and you recruit new members. So each council has a quota to recruit. So a double star means that we doubled our recruiting quota.
2: Mm-hmm.
3: But those were kind of the go-go years. And
2: but that also includes, the double star also includes an additional paperwork. And,
3: yes.
2: And yeah, there's also activities and things that are required to do that, correct?
3: Minimum number of programs, reports, et cetera. Yeah. To be a star council is really, that's kind of the measure of being a well-functioning council. So after I stepped down as Grand Knight, I got a call from the then state deputy asking me to be a district deputy.
2: Mm-hmm.
3: And I was a little bit tired, and I told him no. And he kind of laughed and said, well, why don't you go check with your wife? And so I told her, and I have a wonderful wife. I've been married for 30 years.
2: Mm-hmm.
3: And she said, oh, Tom, you've got to do this. You just have to do that. And so I'm like, okay, fine, I'll be a district deputy. And that's really what started it down the road. I was district deputy for 4 years. Had a couple of districts. I took over as the bulletin editor.
2: Mm-hmm.
3: And pretty soon I started looking at state office. In fact, the incoming state deputy asked if I would be interested, and I ran and was elected
2: mm-hmm.
3: in 2019. So it's been kind of a whirlwind ever since.
2: Right. So when you joined, one of the things that we sometimes hear from younger guys is, well, I'm too busy. I've got way too much to do. Were you busy when you first joined the Knights?
3: I was extraordinarily busy. I was blessed. My wife was a stay-at-home mom during that time, but I was working at least 50, 60 hours a week for IT. I was the Cub Master. I was coaching the boys. I had two young boys, a kindergartner and, a fifth grader at that point. I think that what you do is you find time for the things that you're passionate about.
2: Right.
3: And I also believe that the good Lord steps in and smooths our way for us.
2: Mm-hmm. Yes, he does. So 2019, I remember your election in 2019.
3: Yeah.
2: It was a good convention. So when you become, you know, you're elected to a state office, what do you do in the state offices? What is the process there?
3: So it's a series of 2 years each in the chairs, and the old school method, which both Greg Mahoney and I are sort of the last officers to go through the old school mm-hmm. way. So you start off as state warden, which is responsible for all the equipment and setting up for the meetings. And then you're also the program director, which means that you have probably 15 or 20 men reporting to you handling the various programs. So that was the first 2 years. And
2: these meetings are not just like in Seattle, right? They're all over the state.
3: Correct. There's three big meetings every year. Mm-hmm. You start off with the summer meeting, which is training for the district deputies and the Grand Knights. Mm-hmm. And then there's the winter organizational meeting, which is training for the district deputies. And then the big gala celebration is the convention, which mm-hmm. is usually held in May. And that's an awful lot of fun. That's the celebration of everything that is good about the Knights. We celebrate our accomplishments. We mm-hmm. honor the best programs and the different categories. We celebrate people who have achieved Star Council. We select Knight of the Year, mm-hmm. Family of the Year.
2: Right.
3: And then the two big events, the most memorable one, Saturday night, we actually have a white coat dinner. Mm-hmm. Everybody is dressed up to the nines. And then the more emotional part is on Sunday, we have our necrology mass, mm-hmm. where we honor all of the deceased knights for the past year.
2: Right.
3: And that in later years, you get to, when you're state secretary, you actually read the names. Mm-hmm. And that takes a little bit of self-control because there's a lot of friends in there.
2: Yeah, yeah. So, again, back to the warden. The warden's responsible for coordinating, organizing, all of that.
3: That's correct.
2: A sort of a second job to whatever else that person is doing
3: right.
2: in their, quote, day job, unquote.
3: Right. Well, and I would guess that a state officer probably commits anywhere between 1,500, 1,600 hours a year mm-hmm. to the Knights.
2: Right.
3: There's a lot of travel. There's a lot of late nights. Greg and I, for the past 2 years, it was not uncommon for us to start a phone conversation after midnight mm-hmm. that we would both be emailing and realize the other person was up and say, hey, do you got time for a call?
2: Mm-hmm.
3: So that's a little bit abnormal, I think.
2: Mm-hmm.
3: Sleep deprivation is part of the job description.
2: Yeah. I mean, having been a district deputy myself, you understand that there's a lot of driving and you have you try to fit in some of your work both for the Knights and for your regular job. You try to fit all that in
3: yep.
2: in the in-between times that you have.
3: Yep. It's triaging.
2: Yeah.
3: So.
2: So after state warden, what comes next?
3: So state warden, then after that, you move into the state advocate,
2: mm-hmm.
3: which is the legal person
2: right.
3: for the Knights. You're responsible for interpreting the bylaws, working on problems. Sometimes we have Knights who have been and we have to work to figure out what the corrective action is
2: right.
3: at that level. And then at the same time, I also was the membership director.
2: Mm-hmm.
3: And if you think about the timing, I became an officer in 2017, became membership director in 2019. What happened in March of 20? The pandemic.
2: The pandemic. And at that point, we'll stop you here for a minute, Tom, because we need to take a bit of a break. This is Tim Dunn, the State Communications Director for the Washington State Council of Knights of Columbus, with our new State Deputy, Tom Williams, and we'll take a break.
1: Knights in Action is taking a short break. Please stay with us.
4: The Divine Praises. Blessed be God. Blessed be His holy name. Blessed be Jesus Christ, true God and true man. Blessed be the name of Jesus. Blessed be His most sacred heart. Blessed be his most precious blood. Blessed be Jesus in the most holy sacrament of the altar. Blessed be the Holy Spirit, the Paraclete. Blessed be the Great Mother of God, Mary Most Holy. Blessed be her holy and immaculate conception. Blessed be her glorious Assumption. Blessed be the name of Mary, Virgin and Mother. Blessed be Saint Joseph, her most chaste spouse. Blessed be God in his angels and in his saints. Amen.
5: A prayer for God to be in my head. God be in my head and in my understanding. God be in my eyes and in my looking. God be in my mouth and in my speaking. God be in my heart and in my thinking. God be at my end and my departing. Amen.
6: More than pancake breakfast and fish fries, Knights in Action is back.
2: Welcome back. This is Tim Dunn. I'm the communications director for the Washington State Council of the Knights of Columbus, and here with our new state deputy, Tom Williams. So, Tom, when we left off at a very interesting time in everybody's lives, the pandemic.
3: We did, yes, the pandemic and all the restrictions. So that hit the Knights pretty hard. We had to really struggle to figure out how to still hold our meetings, how to communicate with each other. Face-to-face communication just about dropped to nothing with the restrictions, especially in Western Washington. I think it was perhaps a little bit easier in Eastern Washington.
2: Right.
3: But it really kind of gutted our membership efforts that year.
2: Right.
3: We had a chance to hit our goals as a jurisdiction, and it just stopped dead on that. But, you know, we had some really good leadership. The state deputy at the time, Pat Kelly, really, I think, brought the Knights through the pandemic. And I'm very, very grateful for the sacrifices that he had. He, you know, as the state deputy, your big event is the convention.
2: Right.
3: That's your time to shine. And the first convention was on a phone call. It was maybe 45 minutes. The second one was a Zoom meeting that was maybe 2 hours.
2: Mm-hmm.
3: Nothing in person, none of the pageantry. So, He really took one for the team, and I'm very, very grateful for what he did. But we got through the pandemic, and so then the next chair is treasurer, and that's the money man.
2: Mm-hmm.
3: So we were in the process of updating our financial records. We went from Quicken to QuickBooks, but we were still writing checks by hand, which was a bit onerous at times. My wrist still aches and sometimes in the night from all those checks. But we made some progress. We really started tightening up and using more modern accounting principles, which really facilitates our budgeting and our tracking. At the same time, we had our long-standing webmaster retire.
2: Mm-hmm.
3: So I sort of inherited the position of webmaster, which my prayers, that those of us of a certain age will remember the modified version of Alan Shepard's prayer, "Dear Lord, don't let me screw this up."
2: Yep.
3: And that's kind of what I felt for those 2 years. I'm in IT. I'm a back end system guy.
2: Right.
3: I'm not a web guy. So I was learning from the seat of my pants. So I was very, very grateful when our webmaster announced that he would be happy to take over. He's now living in Florida.
2: Right.
3: So that went away. But that was a very interesting 2 years. After that, I was the state secretary, and surprise, only had one job. So it was a little bit of a change. But state secretary is all payment processing runs through you. You collect the payments, put the vouchers together, send them off. There's a lot of work, you know, renewing the corporations. You stay very, very busy.
2: Mm-hmm.
3: And, of course, you've got an eye on the next couple of chairs because you know that you're going to be in the big chair, a state deputy.
2: Right.
3: So you're doing your best to prepare. And on that, I'm very, very grateful to Greg and all the other past state deputies. I could call up anyone and they would help me out, answer my questions, give me guidance. So 8 years, and then you move into the big chair.
2: Mm-hmm.
3: But that was a whirlwind. So
2: what happens? So you get elected. You know, you're part of the meeting is electing Brother Knights to go to the international convention that happens as well. I believe you go to.
3: Yes, sir.
2: You go to the international convention, but before that, you go someplace special. Talk about that.
3: That's true. So the St. Mary's in New Haven, Connecticut, is where Blessed Father Michael McGivney founded the Knights in 1882.
2: Mm-hmm.
3: And as a new state deputy, you go to New Haven. They call it charm school, so I don't know how well that took on me. The jury's still out. But the first day is for the new state deputies, where they sort of walk you through what the expectations are. And then there's a couple, 3 days' worth of training.
2: Mm-hmm.
3: But the highlight is that you go to St. Mary's Church, and Blessed Father McGivney's crypt is in the back
2: mm-hmm.
3: of the church, and you sit in your state's bench. So I sat in the Washington State bench of St. Mary's Church that every state deputy since 1904 has sat in.
2: Mm-hmm.
3: And I've told you that my great-grandfather joined the Knights in 1904.
2: Mm-hmm.
3: So it was pretty emotional to be sitting in the same bench
2: mm-hmm.
3: that the state deputy, when my great grandfather was a knight,
2: right.
3: sat in. It's a beautiful, beautiful old church, right on the Yale campus,
2: mm-hmm.
3: and you're then installed by the supreme knight, Patrick Kelly. Not our Patrick Kelly, a different Patrick Kelly. But I think about it. It still almost feels surreal
2: mm-hmm.
3: to be there to you know to pray the McGivney prayer at his crypt
2: mm-hmm.
3: is kind of a next level thing.
2: Right. Right. And then so you go there, you come back. So this is all, folks, within the first 2 months of Tom being. So Tom's now in month three.
3: Yes.
2: He was elected in May, and he took office on the 1st of July. So here we now are a couple months later, and he's now taking a trip back to go visit Father McGivney in St. Mary's Parish. But then there's another trip that you have to take as well.
3: Well, there is. It's just sort of the whirlwind. You're elected. You go back to New Haven. A week later, we had our state officer planning meeting in Leavenworth, where we lay out the plans for the next year. In July, we had our summer leadership meeting in mm-hmm. Kennewick. And then 2 weeks later, my wife and my son and I flew back to D.C. for the Supreme Convention.
2: Mm-hmm.
3: Now, we were able to go a week early and play tourist and again, that sort of felt like a surreal experience. We saw the new MLK Memorial,
2: mm-hmm.
3: The Lincoln Memorial. I've been a big fan of Abraham Lincoln since I was in early grade school. Indeed. Now, that was my first trip there.
2: Mm-hmm.
3: So,
2: tell us about the National Cathedral. What were your impressions of that?
3: The cathedral was, again, it almost escapes description. It's so big, so ornate. Mm-hmm. It just seemed to go on forever and up forever.
2: Mm-hmm.
3: But you start off, the first Mass was at the National Cathedral, and I bet there were 50 bishops, 150 priests, several hundred sir knights in full regalia. It was the high Catholic Mass.
2: I saw a couple of three cardinals too when I was watching it online. Yeah.
3: Yeah. The opening procession took about 20 minutes.
2: Right.
3: So there was a lot of sort of the hierarchy there.
2: Mm-hmm.
3: But again, beautiful, beautiful Mass.
2: Right. Right. And then after the Mass, what then happens after that?
3: Well, you go into the business session,
2: mm-hmm.
3: and there are three business sessions, three days worth of meetings, open with a big Mass. Then we have a business session, and a lot of it is sort of celebrating the nights at the worldwide level. Mm-hmm. There are 75 jurisdictions around the world, and you hear programs, you hear the accomplishments, we honor people.
2: Mm-hmm.
3: One of the fun events is the Monday before it starts. It's the pin exchange. And each state designs a pin,
2: mm-hmm.
3: and then all the delegates are given, I think we gave them 45 pins each.
2: Mm-hmm.
3: And you get this huge mass of humanity milling around, people trading pins with different states.
2: Right.
3: And that's an awful lot of fun, but this was held at the Washington Hilton in a tiled room, and it got really, really loud after a while. But my wife and my son absolutely loved that part of it.
2: Mm-hmm.
3: Then there is the opening concert and award session on Monday night,
2: mm-hmm.
3: and that was... That was very moving to see some of the stories, mm-hmm. that they had. Tuesday is the big business session after the Mass,
2: mm-hmm.
3: and then it is the state's dinner,
2: mm-hmm.
3: which is the white jacket dinner there.
2: Right.
3: And everybody, you're sitting at tables, you have a state flag, they play the state song, so you stand up and wave your flag when your state song comes on.
2: Mm-hmm.
3: Greg had selected Roll On Columbia, mm-hmm. which I believe is the official state song. Don't tell him, but I'm going to select Louie Louie for next year, just to keep it up a little bit, you know, jazz it up a little bit.
2: Right.
3: But no, it's fun. And then Wednesday is the Mass and the business session.
2: Mm-hmm.
3: And then you have what's called the jurisdiction dinners.
2: Mm-hmm.

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7: O Saint Joseph, whose protection is so great, so strong, so prompt before the throne of God, I place in thee all my interests and desires. 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I dare not approach while he reposes so near thy heart. Press him in my name and kiss his fine head for me, and ask him to return the kiss when I draw my dying breath. Saint Joseph, patron of departing souls, pray for me.
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6: 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Tomorrow we begin journeying with the prophets who have much wisdom to share with us. Although we're still in the exile period, Father Mike discusses the incredible note of hope that the last chapter in Chronicles ends with today.
10: Hi, my name is Father Mike Schmitz, and you're listening to The Bible in a Year, where we encounter God's voice and live life through the lens of Scripture. Using the Great Adventure Bible timeline, we'll read all the way from Genesis to Revelation, discovering how the story of salvation unfolds and how we fit into that story today. The Great Adventure Bible timeline was developed by Jeff Cavins and is provided by Ascension, who produced and funded this program. It is day 191, as I said yesterday, maybe even the day before. It is the last chapters in 2 Kings and 2 Chronicles. We're reading 2 Kings chapter 25 and 2 Chronicles chapter 36. We're also reading Proverbs chapter 9, verses 1 through 6. The second book of Kings, chapter 25. And in the ninth year of his reign, in the 10th month, on the 10th day of the month, Nebuchadnezzar, king of Babylon, came with all his army against Jerusalem and laid siege to it. And they built siege works against it round about. So the city was besieged till the 11th year of King Zedekiah. On the 9th day of the 4th month, the famine was so severe in the city that there was no food for the people of the land. Then a breach was made in the city. The king with all the men of war fled by night by the way of the gate between the two walls, by the king's garden, though the Chaldeans were around the city. And they went in the direction of the Arabah, but the army of the Chaldeans

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3: 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We'll hear how the Eucharist changes us, how it augments our union with Christ, separates us from sin, wipes away venial sin, and preserves us from future mortal sin.
4: 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Today is day 191. We're reading paragraphs 1391 to 1395. We can sometimes forget. What is it that happens to us when we receive Holy Communion? Like, what are the fruits of Holy Communion? That's what we're talking about today. The fruits of Holy Communion, because what happens to us? What happens in us? Kind of like we talked about the five effects of confirmation, that sometimes it's really helpful to spell out, okay, it roots us more deeply as sons and daughters of God the Father. It roots us more deeply, unites us more closely to Christ. We become even more filled with the gifts of the Holy Spirit, et cetera, right? Well, it's also worth knowing and noting what happens when we receive Holy Communion. Well, we're going to hear today that it not only strengthens and augments our union with Christ, it also separates us from sin. It wipes away venial sins and also preserves us from future mortal sins. We're talking about that. Tomorrow we'll talk about even more things that it does. But today, as we launch into this day of just these few short paragraphs, we just get to open your heart and open your mind to this is what can happen every time I approach our Lord in Holy Communion. So in order to prepare ourselves to hear about this, let us pray. That's easy. Wow, that sounded really profound. In order to prepare ourselves to hear about this, let's pray. Let's do that. Anyways, here we go. Oh man, Father in heaven, we praise you and we glorify you. We thank you so much for this day. Thank you for bringing us to this day. Lord, you give us life. You give us your love and you pour it out into our hearts in abundance without measure. Lord God, you do not ration your Holy Spirit, but you pour out your Spirit upon us and into our hearts, into our lives, to whatever degree we are willing and open to receive you. Please help us become more willing to receive your love. Help us to become even more open to receive your grace now and always. In Jesus' name we pray. Amen. In the name of the Father and of the Son and of the Holy Spirit. Amen. It is day 191. We are reading paragraphs 1391 to 1395. The fruits of Holy Communion. Holy Communion augments our union with Christ. The principal fruit of receiving the Eucharist and Holy Communion is an intimate union with Christ Jesus. Indeed, the Lord said, "He who eats my flesh and drinks my blood abides in me, and I in him." Life in Christ has its foundation in the Eucharistic banquet. Jesus said, "As the living Father sent me, and I live because of the Father, so he who eats me will live because of me." On the feasts of the Lord, when the faithful receive the body of the Son, they proclaim to one another the good news that the first fruits of life have been given. As when the angel said to Mary Magdalene, "Christ is risen," now too are life and resurrection conferred on whoever receives Christ. What material food produces in our bodily life, Holy Communion wonderfully achieves in our spiritual life. Communion with the flesh of the risen Christ, a flesh given life and giving life through the Holy Spirit, preserves, increases, and renews the life of grace received at baptism. This growth in Christian life needs the nourishment of Eucharistic communion, the bread for our pilgrimage until the moment of death, when it will be given to us as viaticum. Holy Communion separates us from sin. The body of Christ we receive in Holy Communion is given up for us, and the blood we drink shed for the many for the forgiveness of sins. For this reason, the Eucharist cannot unite us to Christ without at the same time cleansing us from past sins and preserving us from future sins. As St. Ambrose wrote, "For as often as we eat this bread and drink the cup, we proclaim the death of the Lord. If we proclaim the Lord's death, we proclaim the forgiveness of sins. If, as often as his blood is poured out, it is poured for the forgiveness of sins, I should always receive it, so that it may always forgive my sins. Because I always sin, I should always have a remedy." As bodily nourishment restores lost strength, so the Eucharist strengthens our charity, which tends to be weakened in daily life. And this living charity wipes away venial sins. By giving himself to us, Christ revives our love and enables us to break our disordered attachments to creatures and root ourselves in him. As St. Fulgentius of Ruspe stated, "Since Christ died for us out of love, when we celebrate the memorial of his death at the moment of sacrifice, we ask that love may be granted to us by the coming of the Holy Spirit. We humbly pray that in the strength of this love by which Christ willed to die for us, we, by receiving the gift of the Holy Spirit, may be able to consider the world as crucified for us, and to be ourselves as crucified to the world. Having received the gift of love, let us die to sin and live for God. By the same charity that it enkindles in us, the Eucharist preserves us from future mortal sins. The more we share the life of Christ and progress in his friendship, the more difficult it is to break away from him by mortal sin. The Eucharist is not ordered to the forgiveness of mortal sins. That is proper to the sacrament of reconciliation. The Eucharist is properly the sacrament of those who are in full communion with the Church." All right, there we are, paragraphs 1391 to 1395. As I said, kind of a short little shot in the arm when it comes to this topic of what happens. What are the fruits of Holy Communion? No, these are the things, again, we've mentioned this. Holy Communion augments our union with Christ, right? Deepens that, strengthens it. Holy Communion produces spiritual life and gives us an increase in spiritual life. Holy Communion separates us from sin, wipes away venial sins, and also preserves us from future mortal sins. One of the things we need to approach our Lord in the Eucharist with, though, is this openness to change. This is one of the things that just so many of us, we can miss this. We can approach the sacraments of our Lord. And these are, and again, here's the Eucharist, Holy Communion, which is the sacrament of our Lord, right? The sacrament of sacraments, the source and summit of all graces for the Christian life. And yet, you know, we can approach the table of our Lord. We can approach that sacrificial banquet. We can receive Jesus and remain unchanged. Remember, we talked about this when it came to the sacraments of baptism and confirmation. There's that sense of, you know, getting into a shower with a raincoat on, that sense of like, okay, so I'm there. The graces are here. And yet I'm not open to them actually changing me. So here, as we begin to talk about the fruits of Holy Communion, I think it's once again really helpful to be reminded of, okay, so what is my disposition? Is my disposition, you know, your disposition doesn't have to be perfect. None of us approach the Lord in perfection, obviously. But our disposition needs to, at the very least, be open to change, open to conforming our lives to Jesus. In fact, we're reminded a bunch of times in today's paragraphs that we've been crucified to the world, and the world has been crucified to us, which means that the life we live is not our lives, but it's life for Christ. And it's even that desire, even the desire to have a life lived for Jesus, that opens us to experiencing the fruits, the actual graces of Holy Communion. Okay, so just keep that in mind. And now, again, not perfection. Remember that. Not perfection, but just an openness. Lord, do in me what you will. Turn me away from sin. Turn me more and more towards you. Help me become more and more like you. And then with that intention, with that openness, here's the fruits. First one, Holy Communion augments our union with Jesus. Obviously, this is kind of, as the Catechism says, this is the principal fruit of receiving Holy Communion, is having intimacy with Jesus Christ. And I remember years ago, I've given a talk about this a couple of times. There was a young man who was a Focus missionary. Focus stands for the Fellowship of Catholic University Students. His name was Eric. And Eric and I and a bunch of other people were on a pilgrimage to Israel. And at one point, you know, we were all sitting at our tables in our group of people who would just be traveling through the Holy Land. It was incredible. It was great. But at one point, you know, here's this young man, Eric, who's off at another table talking with, I always describe Eric as this, you know, 6'2" Nebraska Catholic young man. And, you know, basically he looks like Thor, right? The idea. And he was talking at this table, you know, many meals in a row. with the 5'2" blonde hair, blue eyed female Baptist equivalent. That's an important part of the story. Female Baptist equivalent of Eric Clark. And at one point, you know, his buddies were giving him a hard time. Like, what are you doing over there? Like, you know, what you, we know what you're doing. You're evangelating, right? You're flirting to convert. And he's like, no. He's such a genuine guy, such a genuine man. That he was like, no, we were talking about Jesus and our relationship with Christ. And she asked me if I had a relationship with the Lord. And I said, of course I do. You know, here's Eric, who just is a missionary, just, you know, spent time with the Lord, loves the Lord. And he said, of course I have a relationship with Jesus. He says, I want more. I want intimacy with Christ. And she was kind of like, wait, more? Because that's what we're made for, right? Yes, we have a relationship with Jesus, that we're brought into this relationship through baptism and faith. And yet, every one of us is made to have intimacy with Christ. And in fact, every one of us is made for intimacy in this sense, that you and I have bodies, right? Every human being has a body. Therefore, you and I have only ever known or only ever experienced love in and through our bodies. Like, every time you've been loved, it's been loved through your body, whether that's someone feeding you, someone caring for you, someone being with you when you're sick, someone holding your hand. The only way you've ever expressed love is in and through your body, whether that's, again, feeding someone or clothing them or saying, I love you, hearing the words, I love you. You and I have only ever experienced or expressed, received love in and through our bodies. And here's God, right? God who is love. And yet God has no body. So how does God communicate his love to us? Well, we know this in the fullness of time, 2000 years ago, God did this miracle of the incarnation where he took on a body so that you and I, in a whole entirely new way, could know the love of God, which is great for those friends of his, you know, for 33 years while on this earth. But we know that after his death and resurrection, he ascended to heaven and took that body with him. How do we now, 2000 years later, know the love of God? Well, this is the story that you've heard 1,000 times by now, at least. The night before he died, Jesus, knowing that all was going to be fulfilled, he took bread and said, take this, all of you, and eat of it. This is my body. Took a chalice filled with wine. This is my blood. And so here's God, took on a body, but also he's given that body to us as food. Why? Well, one of the reasons, the principal fruit of this, is so you and I can have intimate union with Jesus Christ. That we and I can have intimacy with Christ, just like Eric had said to that young woman all those years ago. I want more than just a relationship with Jesus. I want intimacy with Christ. And this is what we get now to our life and resurrection conferred on whoever receives Christ. And I love this paragraph 1392. It says, what material food produces in our bodily life, Holy Communion wonderfully achieves in our spiritual life. That I've heard many people say all the way back, you know, a couple first centuries of the church, that normally when we eat food, it becomes us, right? When we eat food, it becomes us, that it gives us strength, it builds muscles, etc. But in this unique way, when we receive the Eucharist, we become him. This remarkable, remarkable thing that we eat other food, it becomes us. But when we receive the Eucharist, we become like him. And so going on, Holy Communion does a couple more things. We'll talk about three more things before we take a break today. Holy Communion separates us from sin. That I love this quote that we have from St. Ambrose. He says that, if as often as Christ's blood is poured out, it's poured out for the forgiveness of sins, I should always receive it so that it may always forgive my sins. Because I always sin, I should always have a remedy, which is so incredible. I love this. For this reason, the Eucharist cannot unite us to Christ without at the same time cleansing us from past sins and preserving us from future sins. And this is so critical for all of us, because we need to understand that my venial sins should not prevent me from approaching our Lord in the Eucharist. In fact, as we noted in paragraph 1394, receiving the Eucharist not only strengthens our love, which tends to be weakened in daily life, but this increase in love, this strengthening in love, this receiving of Holy Communion wipes away venial sins. And this is so important for us, that if you have a venial sin, you can receive Holy Communion and just trust in that this reception of Holy Communion, this reception of our Lord Jesus Christ, is medicine for sinners. This is one of the things that, you know, Pope Francis has said, and others have said this too, that Holy Communion is not a reward for the perfect, but is medicine for sinners. And this is completely true. This is medicine for the sick. Holy Communion is medicine for the sick. So when we have venial sins, it wipes away those venial sins. It also strengthens us to face future mortal sins. It strengthens. It gives us a power, the grace of Jesus Christ himself living in us, dwelling in us, giving us that strength. I mean, think about this. Once again, go back to your proteins, right? Or bring up, go back to your carbs. Is that, okay, I have a race tomorrow. Let's carbo load, right? Let's get the fuel for the race. I want to build some muscles. Okay, eat some protein, and that's going to build those muscles so you are strong enough to face whatever's coming against you. By analogy, the Eucharist strengthens us to preserve us from future mortal sins. And I love how the catechism highlights, it doesn't say this is like a magic thing. You ate this magic pill and now all of a sudden you're strong like Popeye eating spinach. But it's about the relationship with Jesus. The more and more we receive Holy Communion, the deeper and deeper that relationship is made possible. So it goes on to say, it says, the more we share the life of Christ and progress in his friendship, the more difficult it is to break away from him by mortal sin. And that, again, it's not magic, right? It's not Popeye's spinach. But it's the fact that the more and more I approach Jesus and have intimacy with him in Holy Communion, the stronger I am by virtue of the friendship that I have with him. Again, it's not strength on my own. It's not like now I'm powerful because I've taken this medicine, or not more powerful because I've eaten this food. I'm now more powerful because of the friendship that I have with the Lord God himself. I'm now strengthened by the fact that I have this deeper and more powerful friendship with the Lord of the universe. That is what's happening in here. Does that make sense? I hope that makes sense. And the last thing here, you know, we mentioned yesterday or the day before, I think it was yesterday, we talked about how to prepare oneself for Holy Communion and the fact that if we are aware of mortal sin, we cannot approach Holy Communion without eating and drinking condemnation upon ourselves. That's so serious. And so keep this in mind, that while we're saying that receiving Holy Communion wipes away venial sins, the very last line that we've read today in paragraph 1395 highlights this. The Eucharist is not ordered to the forgiveness of mortal sins. That forgiveness is proper to the sacrament of reconciliation. The Eucharist is properly the sacrament of those who are in full communion with the church. And so we can't misunderstand, you know, the Pope Francis or anyone's quote of saying that the Eucharist is not a reward for the perfect, but is medicine for sinners. Yes, of course it is. It's medicine for sinners. You give medicine to people who are sick, but you don't give medicine to people who are dead. And that's the difference. If I'm venial sin, I'm sick. If I'm mortal sin, I'm dead. You give medicine to those who are sick. You don't give medicine to those who are dead. When I'm suffering from venial sin, then I'm spiritually wounded. When I'm suffering from mortal sin, I'm spiritually dead, in a manner of speaking, if that makes sense. Keep that in mind always when we talk about the great love of God who wants to come to us. He wants to meet us in our need. He wants to meet us in our brokenness. Absolutely. But also, there's a proper way he wants to meet us. He first meets us in our brokenness. He first meets us when we're in mortal sin, when we have that, you know, spiritual death. He first meets us in the great sacrament of healing before he can meet us in the great sacrament of Holy Communion. So he first meets us in the great sacrament of reconciliation before he can meet us in the greatest sacrament of the Eucharist. Hope that makes sense. Ah, man, what a day. Awesome. You know, tomorrow we're talking about even more ways in which there are fruits in our lives when we receive Holy Communion. And so I can't wait. Tomorrow, until then, I'm praying for you. Please pray for me. My name is Father Mike. I cannot wait to see you tomorrow. God bless.
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4: Hi, my name is Father Mike Schmitz, and this is Ascension Presents. So when it comes to making decisions, I think a lot of times we have a lot of anxiety. Many people have a lot of anxiety when it comes to having to decide, especially the big choices, the big decisions. And so a lot of times what we end up doing is saying, well, just God, you tell me what to do. Now, that's not a bad thing. That's a really good thing, because it's saying, actually, I want your will, God, more than I want my God. So you just, my will, God, so you just tell me what to do when it comes to where should I go to college, when it comes to who should I marry, or should I go to the seminary or the convent, or all these kinds of things. God, you just tell me and I'll do it. That's not a bad thing. It's a really good thing to say, what I want to do, God, is your will. That's why we pray, thy will be done. It's kind of core to being a saint. The saint is the person who says, God, thy will be done. And the one in hell is the one to whom God says, your will be done. That's from C.S. Lewis. I paraphrase that. I remember reading a book in a book. I read a book once, and it said that the author wrote, and he said, when it comes to trying to figure out God's will in our lives, a lot of times we don't necessarily want to do God's will as much as we want the relief from the responsibility of having to make a decision for ourselves. Because a lot of times what God is counting on us to do is making the decision ourselves. Unless God has actually stepped out and said, this is what I want you to do, then, and it seems like a lot of ways, he says, okay, just choose. God has given us so much freedom. He's blessed us with so much. He's given us wisdom and intellect. He's given us a will, and he wants us to use the intellect, and he wants us to use the will when it comes to a big decision. So how do we do that? First, if God has revealed something, it's already revealed, right? So it's like, hey, should I cheat on my wife or not? No, he said, don't do that. So don't do that. You know what I'm saying? Because that's clear enough. Or if God has placed a truth, like a conviction on your heart when it comes to like, should I go to the seminary? But if he hasn't said either clearly don't do this or clearly do this, you have to ask four questions. I like to look at these as like four doors. And the first thing is, or exactly the same door, but you're asking this a different four questions about the same door. The first question is this a good door? Like this decision I have to make, is this a good door? Is this something that God has said, never go down? I've never opened this door. It's not good. Or is it a bad door? So if it's a good door or even a neutral door, then it's a possibility. If it's a bad door, then the door is off limits. It's locked. I don't need to go in there. Actually, that's the second question. Is not only is this a good door, is this an open door? Is this an actual thing I could do? Is this a possibility or a reality for me? For example, I don't have to discern whether I should apply, you know, try out for the NBA or not. Like that's just, that for me is a closed door. I don't have to, it's a good, fine door, neutral at least, but I don't have to like bang against this door because it is closed to me. Same kind of thing when it comes to, if someone were to say, you know, I applied to the seminary, I thought this was a good door, it is a good door, and I applied and they said that I was declined from the seminary. Like, okay, that means that at least right now, it's a closed door. I don't have to continue to ask or bang against this door. So is it a good door? Is it an open door? Third question, is this a wise door? Now, this is where things get a little more complicated. You have to start using your brain. And that brain has to ask the question, okay, so knowing where I've been, knowing who I am right now, and also knowing who I want to be, who I believe God is calling me to be, would this be a wise door for me to open? Would this be a wise door for me to walk through? Would this be a wise decision in my life? Because you know you, right? Like you know the kind of person you are. You also know who you are. You know your struggles. You know your strengths. You also know the kind of person you want to be. So knowing all those things, would this be a wise door for you to walk down, to open up, to enter, to pass through, to decide? Because a lot of times people say, well, no, I just have to kind of sort of have to choose this. Not necessarily. If is this a good door? Is this an open door? Is this a wise door? Would this be good for you to go down? Think about a relationship. You might already know enough about this person to know that it would not be a good idea for you to pursue a relationship with them. Yeah, maybe it's good. Maybe it's open, like they're interested, but it wouldn't be wise, right? It wouldn't actually get you to where you want to go. It wouldn't necessarily help them get to where they want to go. Is this a wise door? And the fourth question, and this is the one that people hate when I bring up, but it's a real question. Not only is this a good door, is this an open door, is this a wise door, the big question is, if it is all those things, is this a door that I want? Because if God has not revealed yet that like he's either said, no, don't go through this door, or yes, please absolutely go through this door, you actually get to choose. Is this a door I actually want to go down or go through? Is this a decision I want to make? So God has given us so much freedom to use our minds, to use our wills. I believe a lot of times he even opens up and says, no, any of these choices you can make, I will be there on the other side. I think this is what, when it comes down to like, you know, should I marry this person or that person? Okay, well, is this good, open, wise, and a door you want? Is this a person you'd like to marry? Or what about that person? Well, who do you want? Should I date this person or that person? Well, who do you want? Should I go to this school or that school? Which one do you want to go to? Should I major in this or in that? Okay, are all your majors, are they good? Are they open, available to you? Are they wise, knowing yourself? And which one is the one you want to do? Because we can't just keep dismissing and putting this off on God. We have to actually make decisions and take responsibility. One of the marks of adulthood, as I said in another video, one of the marks of adulthood is taking responsibility for oneself, for one's decisions. So when you have to make a decision to go to this college or that, to take this major or that, to date this person or that, to go to seminary or not, all these kind of things, take responsibility. And even if you make the wrong decision after asking all those questions, the Lord still will be with you. And he always provides a way to get back on track. From all of us here at Ascension Presents, my name is Father Mike. God bless.
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6: 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Plus, why the presidential election in France is reigniting the debate over surrogacy.
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8: One of the dumbest decisions in all of history is found in the Bible. Isaac had two sons, Jacob and Esau. The firstborn, Esau, is the one who had the majority of his father's inheritance coming to him, as well as the honor and title of being the firstborn, which was a very big deal in Old Testament days. In Genesis 25, when Esau got back from a hunting trip, he was so hungry that he traded his inheritance to his younger brother Jacob for a bowl of lentil soup. Crazy, huh? Can you imagine trading so much for something so small? Well, think of all the vices in your own life and all that you've traded in for your sin. Think of all the times you've chosen comfort instead of heroism, passing pleasure instead of eternal joy.

0: Hello, friends. This is Deacon Charlie Echeverry from the Living the Call podcast, and I want to share with you a bit about why we need to go to confession. Reconciliation is our moment to speak to Christ honestly about our shortcomings. Confession is cathartic. It cleanses, it renews, and it strengthens all at the same time. If you haven't been to confession in a while, that's okay, but now might be that moment that God is calling you to come to Him and receive the grace of His mercy in the sacrament of reconciliation.
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4: Family, a prayer that we pray together is a powerful prayer. So please pray together with me, our EWTN Family Prayer. Today we pray for vocations to the consecrated life. Lord Jesus Christ, we praise you and wish to follow you wherever you lead us. The world is a better place because of the contributions of those who have followed you in the consecrated life. The poor have been fed, the sick have been comforted, the young have been educated, and prayers from monastic hearts have brought us many graces. Bless our times with more vocations to the religious life, so that we too may enjoy the blessings of your presence with us. Amen.
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8: I am really excited about our guest today. He will help us put into a framework what the heck is going on around us. Jason Jones is a film producer, author, activist, popular podcast host, and human rights worker. He is president of the Human Rights Education and Relief Organization, acronym HERO, known for its two main programs, the Vulnerable People Project and Movie to Movement. He founded the Vulnerable People Project's Hope for Afghanistan program after receiving a request to rescue a friend's mother trapped in Afghanistan during the disastrous U.S. military withdrawal. Jason Jones is also a senior contributor at the Christian news site The Stream, which is very excellent, and you can Google it. And his latest film, Divided Hearts of America, is now available on Amazon Prime. We've asked Jason to join us to discuss his new book, The Great Campaign Against the Great Reset, from Crisis Publications and Sophia Institute. Welcome, Jason.

0: 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Thanks for having me on your show.
1: Oh, great to have you here. As I said at the top, this book, and I think it's important for our readers, they ought to get this book because it puts a framework and allows you to analyze what is going on around us. And what I'd like you to do first, if we could, is talk about what you cover as the five ideologies of evil. Could we go through those at the first half of the show here?
0: Yeah, definitely. And I want to say that a lot of people, and unfortunately it's intriguing, and so media outlets and writers have presented the Great Reset in sort of through the lens of conspiracy theory.
1: Yeah,
0: they make it mysterious. But in reality, it's quite boring. It's quite banal, and it's in our face. They're not hiding what they're doing.
1: Right.
0: Mm-hmm. They say the most absurd things out loud. Klaus Schwab from the World Economic Forum
1: said, yes, they do.
0: We'll be eating cricket meat and liking it. Bill Gates said we need to reduce the world's population down to 500 million by 2030. Mm-hmm. I don't know how in 6 years we're going to get rid of billions of people. You know, but they say these things, and they just say it so nonchalantly, and it's so absurd that it's hard to believe. But, you know, partial birth abortion is hard to believe. It's
1: sure.
0: Hard mm-hmm. to believe in Northwestern Europe and in Canada, they euthanize children for depression. It's hard to believe that young people with gender dysphoria will have their genitals chopped off, or that the United States military pays for gender transition, quote unquote, gender transitioning. All of these things are absurd, but they're quite real. And so what I wanted to do in our book is look at the Great Reset through an anthropological lens. And all that means is I look at the Great Reset through our understanding of the human person that was presented to the world over the past 2,000 years by the Catholic Church.
1: Mm-hmm.
0: And it's this vision of the human person that was first revealed through the Jewish scriptures and then perfectly presented through the incarnation of the second person of the Trinity as a man, Jesus Christ. And so then theologians, philosophers, priests, and laymen meditated on what does it mean for God to become man? What does it mean for us to be made in the image and likeness of God? And what we saw with this was a sweeping away of serfdom, sweeping away of slavery, an elevated respect for the dignity of women. All of this comes from the truth of the human person shared with the world by the Catholic Church. And then so what is the Great Reset? At its heart, the Great Reset is a war against the truth about the human person. And in my book, I present the five ideologies of evil, or the five ideological enthusiasms. And really, each one of these, at its heart, is anthropological.
1: Mm-hmm.
0: You have victimism, and victimism is very unique. And it's as it's presented itself over the past century, it's very novel. And what is victimism? Victimism is really counterfeit Christianity. It's feigning concern for the vulnerable to acquire wealth and power.
1: Right.
0: Where authentic solidarity is standing with the truly vulnerable at a cost to oneself. In fact, when you stand with the vulnerable, we become as vulnerable as they are. And you could think, for example, of St. Damien of Molokai, who dies of leprosy caring for lepers, or St. Maximilian Kolbe, who died in Auschwitz standing up to the Nazis and hiding Jews in his monasteries. So when you stand with the vulnerable, authentically, it comes with a cost. Think of Nick Sandman being berated in front of the whole world because this young man tried to, you know, was standing with the child.
1: Yeah, it's ridiculous.
0: That's solidarity. But what victimism is, everything that those proponents of the Great Reset push through the lens of concern for the vulnerable. Take the human embryonic kidney vaccine, the HEK technology, the mRNA medical therapy, whatever we want to call it, to protect grandma. Wear the mask, social distance. Well, of course, COVID policy led to the greatest famine since World War II.
1: Yes.
0: Because we slowed down food production, processing, and distribution. but they pushed the policy saying it was a concern for the vulnerable when it decimated the vulnerable, and we saw the largest transfer of wealth during COVID in the history of the human race, mm-hmm. the largest transfer of wealth from the poor to the super rich. You can look at the electric vehicles. They sell electric vehicles about, quote unquote, as King Charles said, having compassion for the vulnerable. Mm-hmm. Having compassion for the environment. Mm-hmm. But the reality is that the cobalt necessary for the batteries in electric cars is harvested by Catholic children in the Congo.
1: Right.
2: Yeah.
0: Child slave labor. So they push electric vehicles, which was really about controlling energy, keeping energy away from the developing world. It's about controlling the mobility in the developed world. It has nothing to do with thoughtfulness to the vulnerable, nothing to do about climate. And in fact, it's the worst thing on the road for the environment is the electric vehicle, because its tires are so big and so toxic to carry the big, heavy battery.
1: Mm-hmm. Right.
0: So once you understand, again, the border, they say having chaos at the border is, you know, about having compassion for migrants. Well, actually, an open border leads to millions of people being trapped in the underground economy, social and familial and cultural disruption in the countries of Central and South America, a massive transfer of wealth from the family farms, for example, in Mexico, what we saw with NAFTA, to the corporate farms that were conquering the family farms in North America at the same time in the United States and Canada. So you can see that the instrument of control, the advocates of the Great Reset that they use, is primarily victimism. But we also have Gnosticism, which is saying that they have access to the truth that we don't have. Think of the quote-unquote fact-checkers that we have on our social media. I recently posted something. That's Gnosticism. When they say this is not true, and then they don't give you a reason.
1: Right.
0: They often don't. Or their reasons will say this is partially untrue. What does that mean?
2: Right. We've come to a point, Jason, where even the Babylon Bee is getting fact-checked, which it's a satirical site. I mean, that's the absurdity of where things have gone in social media. So.
1: Well, I always feel as if I'm kind of in a Kafkaesque movie or something when they tell me that we've removed your or put a disclaimer on your post or something.
2: Right, you know? Right. You've arrived, huh?
1: Yeah,
2: you've arrived.
1: We're speaking with Jason.
0: It's comical, right?
2: Yeah. Well,
0: But yeah. That's Gnosticism, and the Catholic Church has been speaking against Gnosticism from the first century, because what Gnosticism does is it breaks down our ability to communicate rationally and charitably with each other. And the sad thing is young people are not going to have any respect for truth, because truth has become – think about the word in Russian for truth is pravda. Well, we all know growing up, my generation.
1: Right. Yeah.
0: You know, it was a joke that the name of their paper was Pravda. Well, as absurd as that was for Russians, fact checkers are that absurd to us. And so what's really sad is for young people, they're going to really kind of internalize this idea that there's no way for us to come together, debate openly and honestly with goodwill mm-hmm. to arrive at truth.
1: Yeah,
0: and that's Gnosticism.
1: It is, and the young people in particular have shifted from, say, the classic forms of communication, whether it be a printed newspaper or television or radio, to a lot of podcasts, online, Facebook, social media.
0: No, exactly. And so there's Gnosticism and victimism. Then we have two that kind of go together, transhumanism mm-hmm. and anti-humanism. Transhumanism is this idea that what it means that we need to raise above, we need to transcend being human.
1: Yeah.
0: And you can think of technology like the Neuralink. You can think of transgender ideology. This all falls under transhumanism. But then the same people who advocate transhumanism also are anti-humanists. In other words, abortion, euthanasia,
2: mm-hmm.
0: assisted suicide, embryo mm-hmm. harvesting and destruction. And these are the same. Right now in Ukraine, the Germans are pressuring Ukraine in exchange for medical equipment to change their laws allowing for the exporting of fetal tissue from Ukraine to Germany for research.
2: Wow.
0: Because in Germany after World War II, they passed strict rules, and you can't do research on fetal tissue from abortions in Germany, but you can import fetal tissue to do research on. Right now in Germany, the number one country that they import fetal tissue to do research on from is Israel, and that's a little embarrassing.
2: Wow.
0: So rather than do research on fetal tissue of the children from Jewish mothers and fathers, they would rather harvest tissue from Ukrainians.
2: Hmm.
0: So this again is just this example of this anti-human ideology of a powerful, wealthy country, Germany, you know, pressuring Ukraine to change its laws on embryo and abortion, embryo destruction and abortion and fetal tissue exporting in exchange for weapons of war.
2: Yeah.
0: It's criminal.
2: It's criminal. It is criminal. Yeah. So, Jason, we really appreciate you being here. You are listening to Life Talk Northwest. We are speaking with Jason Jones, author of his new book, The Great Campaign Against the Great Reset. And we are going to take a short break, and we'll be right back in a moment.
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1: Welcome back to Life Talk Northwest on Sacred Heart Radio. I'm Dan Kennedy, and we are speaking with Jason Jones, author of the new book, The Great Campaign Against the Great Reset, available on Amazon. 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Fantastic book. It's not a long book. It is jam-packed, and it weaves together a wonderful framework that will allow you to analyze what is going on. So, Jason, we've talked about the five ideologies of evil, you know, the victimization and that sort of thing. What can we as Catholics, individual Catholics, what can we do to live in this chaos and maybe help correct it?
0: You know, I'm really glad that you said what can we do as Catholics. I know not everyone listening to the show is Catholic, but the truth is that only we as Catholics have the answer for the challenges that the Great Reset presents.
1: Mm-hmm.
0: And that's because it is a war on the vision of the human person that the Catholic Church has been the custodian of, the fullness of the dignity and beauty and worth of the human person. And the title, The Great Campaign Against the Great Reset, it comes from two places. First is St. John Paul the Great in Evangelium Vitae, the Gospel of Life,
1: mm-hmm.
0: calls us to launch a great campaign for human dignity. He said we need to launch a campaign against the culture of death that is comparable to our wars against fascism and communism. And it comes from also C.S. Lewis, who wrote, enemy-occupied territory, that is what this world is. Christianity is the story of how the rightful king has landed, you might say landed in disguise, and it's calling us to take part in a great campaign of sabotage. So how do we join, how do all of us work together to sabotage the Great Reset with this great campaign of sabotage?
1: Yeah, that was a great quote in the front of the book. Great quote.
0: Maladjusted. So yeah. The idea I get to sabotage something is speaks to other people makes me very excited.
1: Yeah.
0: So how
2: reminds me of Joan of Arc.
0: It?
2: So.
0: Yeah. Right? Yeah. And the good news is we know we win, but the reality is how fast we win and our ability to ameliorate human suffering, God's will is to allow us to participate in this. And ideologies of evil are deprivations, which we know through our theology, which means
1: right.
0: they collapse
1: mm-hmm.
0: eventually Goodness. Under yeah. their own weight. But how many people are going to starve? How many people are going to die in wars? I got the idea for this book while in Ukraine, visiting young men who had lost arms, legs, or eyes, or all the above.
1: Wow.
0: And it just, I was like, this is the Great Reset. The war in Ukraine, the war in Gaza and Israel, the famines, the COVID policy, all of this drive, this globalist drive, reckless drive for a homogenized world order where all of us are controlled, surveilled, manipulated. This is it. Okay, so.
1: Yeah, that's the hardest part, I think, of being a pawn is not knowing you're a pawn.
0: That's exactly right. You know, and we it's hard not to be because we're dealing with, like, you know, very crafty, well-funded influence campaigns that seek to deceive us.
1: Mm-hmm.
0: So what can we retreat to for our defense? And that is, let me just do one principle. Well, maybe I'll do two principles of the five, which really are the core principles of Catholic social teaching. But number one is that we must always and everywhere defend the vulnerable from violence by advocating the truth about the dignity and beauty of the human person, whether it's civilians in Gaza, children with Down syndrome in Iceland, Muslim Uyghurs in CCP concentration camps, Christians and Jews in Nigeria suffering attacks at the hands of Boko Haram. We must always and everywhere advocate for the truth about the dignity and beauty of the human person against those ideological enthusiasms that will seek to deny and undermine their dignity. That's number one, and that is the vocation of the Christian, and it's a great and wonderful vocation, and it's a great principle. And that's why in my introduction to Young Americans in the book, I call it The Adventure of Eros, Love, Piety, and Posterity. When I wrote this book, on the first sheet of paper I wrote, I was created to love God and love my neighbor. That's why I was writing that book.
2: Mm-hmm.
0: I was writing that book to order, and I want to order my life to the best of my ability to love my neighbor because I love God, and God has loved us first. So that's number one, the truth about the human person. And then another principle is, which I already referred to, which was solidarity. You know, to truly stand with the vulnerable is to become vulnerable, because most people around us are formed by ideological enthusiasms or self-interest that sweeps them away from the vulnerable. Mm-hmm. Now, I want to offend everyone in your audience, and I'll do it in one
1: okay.
0: second.
1: Go ahead.
0: Look at Israel and Gaza. Mm-hmm. There are those that are saying things like flatten Gaza. Christians have said flatten Gaza, mm-hmm. especially Christian Zionist Protestants. They're literally saying flatten the descendants of the apostles.
1: Right.
0: The oldest churches in the world are in Gaza. These are the Christians that descended from the families that were in the upper room. And then on the other hand, you have people saying from the river to the sea. What they mean by that is, whatever the original expression was meant to convey, they mean genocide.
1: Right.
0: So on both sides of this issue, I hear people promulgating genocide.
2: Yeah.
0: But what am I to do as a Catholic? I am to stand with the vulnerable, whether it's the young Israeli hostage or it's the Christian or Muslim family in Gaza starving to death.
1: Right.
0: Well, when you do that, you're offending people. You're confusing people. You're making things. One of my donors said that my advocacy for the people of Gaza is confusing him.
2: Mm-hmm.
0: Good.
2: Good.
0: He
2: yeah.
0: was confused. That's I'm unconfusing him. And that's radical solidarity means you're always going to be vulnerable. St. Damien was destined to die the moment he decided to give his life to the families of Hawaii that had leprosy.
1: Sure.
0: St. Maximilian Kolbe in 1917, when he consecrated his priesthood in 1917 for the Jews, which he did as a young priest. And I happened to be married at the altar where he celebrated his first Mass. So I know
1: really?
0: The story very well.
2: Wow. Yeah.
0: In Rome, at San Andrea della Frate, he consecrated his priesthood for the Jews. He died in Auschwitz. Well, when he committed to share the gospel of Jesus Christ with the Jews in 1917, he committed to love them. When he committed to love them, he guaranteed it was inevitable at that moment that he would die in a starvation bunker in Auschwitz.
2: Wow.
0: That's authentic solidarity. So we should know as Christians, our vocation is to struggle. Our vocation is to be on. I founded my organization over 20 years ago, the Vulnerable People Project, in response to Ecclesiastes 4:1, when Solomon said, I looked all over the whole world, and all I see is oppression. And on the side of the oppressor is power. And on the side of the oppressed, there is no one.
2: Mm-hmm.
0: Well, I knew what Solomon didn't have, which we have, is the mystical body of Christ,
1: correct?
0: Which
2: right.
0: is the Catholic Church.
2: Right.
0: So now when you look all over the world like Solomon, you'll see suffering. But guess what? Unlike Solomon, we should be able to say, on the side of the oppressor, I see power. I see Facebook. I see Google. I see the New York Times, the Wall Street Journal, Fox News, CNN. I see power. But guess what? On the side of the oppressed, I see the mystical body of Christ. That's solidarity, to live our lives the way the grace of our baptism and the gifts of the Holy Spirit compel us to live, which
2: right.
0: is to truly live in service of the vulnerable. That solidarity, That's how we defeat the Great Reset. It's quite simple.
2: Right. But I think, Jason, the one thing in listening is, like, it takes courage, right? It takes that courage to stand in solidarity or to say, you know, in Hamas or, you know, in Gaza and in, you know, Israel, I see Jesus in both. I have to serve both.
0: Yes.
2: And that, and I know that just personally in family situations where you have to serve both because you see Christ in both. And again, but that takes courage. And so, I mean, I applaud you for your book. It takes courage to write this book. It takes courage to continue to be a voice for the voiceless. And again, being willing to have that courage. And so how did you get to that point where you have courage to do what you're doing?
0: You know, for me, I would say as a 17-year-old soldier, when I joined the Army the day I turned 17 because my high school girlfriend was pregnant. Mm. While I was in basic training, her father beat her up and dragged her to get a forced abortion.
1: Wow.
0: And that experience, when I got the phone call when I was at Fort Benning, Georgia, I felt like I was such a strong young man. I spent my whole life trying to be an athlete, to be a strong man. Here I am in infantry basic training.
2: Mm-hmm.
0: And I thought of myself as a strong man, an athlete. But yet I was utterly helpless to protect my child.
2: Mm-hmm.
0: And it was really then that I said, I want to spend my life defending children from violence.
2: Mm-hmm.
0: And, you know, in the 80s, I was an atheist at the time. I'm Catholic now. To be a young atheist, young soldier.
1: I traveled that route.
0: College,
1: yeah.
0: To be anti-abortion was to be an oddball.
1: Right.
0: To be a weirdo.
1: Right.
0: And you had to face, you know, people. Didn't, you know, when I was a young college student after the Army and I'm 20 and I go into university, obviously being an outspoken pro-life activist came with consequences, but I just didn't care. Why didn't I care? Because I personally experienced abortion.
1: Right.
2: Mm-hmm.
0: And so I'm not going to let my fear of losing donors silence me to speak up for the children of Gaza.
1: Yeah.
0: I'm not, you know, it's just, it's impossible.
1: You know,
0: it's impossible because I really believe in God and by God's grace, and I, it's only God. You know what? The answer to your question is, it's only God's grace.
1: Right. Exactly.
0: And so we should be really charitable when we see people swept away by these enthusiasms.
1: You know,
0: because only the Holy Spirit is stronger than these enthusiasms.
1: They are.
2: Amen.
1: It is.
2: Amen.
1: And you know, I think it was Soldier Neeson who talked about, you know, let the lie come into the world, let it even triumph, but not through me. And if you don't have the courage to, you can at least have the courage to not support it, you know, to not go along with it. And if you don't have the courage to push back, but it is, as you just said, the Holy Spirit gives us the courage to do that. And that's what that's what we need to pray for, is the courage to push back against this power, the powerful, the elites.
2: The lie of the world.
1: Yeah, the lies of the world.
2: Of the world, yeah.
1: What final thoughts would you like to leave with our audience?
0: Well, you know, please pick up my book, The Great Campaign Against the Great Reset. And if you're a young person, go to Turning Point USA's website. They have $25,000 in scholarships and prizes and essays written around my book in a summer reading program this summer.
1: Good.
0: Pray for us. I'll be actually in Egypt and in Gaza this summer. Delivering aid where we've just been given permission to bring in trucks into Gaza.
1: Mm-hmm.
0: I'll be personally directing those convoys. So just keep our team in your prayers. Pick up my book, read it, write a review. I'd love to hear what you say about it. I was really startled and taken aback by the reviews and how well the book is doing and all these other organizations that have come around and supported the book. I'm grateful for that. And yeah.
1: Great. Thank you. Jason, it has been a real blessing for our audience and for Rebecca and I to have you on the air, to read your book, and I certainly would second your encouragement for people to get the book. It's not a long book, but it will certainly help explain what's going on and what we can do about it and why we need to do something about it. So I want to thank you for being here, Jason.
2: Yeah, thanks a lot, Jason. And I just want to our listeners, you've been listening to Life Talk Northwest on Sacred Heart Radio. Thanks for joining us. And remember, the pro-life movement is simply ordinary people doing extraordinary things for God. So God bless.
1: Keep the faith.
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5: The Divine Praises. Blessed be God. Blessed be His holy name. Blessed be Jesus Christ, true God and true man. Blessed be the name of Jesus. Blessed be His most sacred heart. Blessed be His most precious blood. Blessed be Jesus in the most holy sacrament of the altar. Blessed be the Holy Spirit, the Paraclete. Blessed be the great Mother of God, Mary most holy. Blessed be her holy and immaculate conception. Blessed be her glorious Assumption. Blessed be the name of Mary, Virgin and Mother. Blessed be Saint Joseph, her most chaste spouse. Blessed be God in his angels and in his saints. Amen.
6: This is Franciscan Media's Saint of the Day for July 10th. Today we celebrate Saint Veronica Giuliani. Born in Italy in 1660, Veronica's prayer was to be like Christ crucified. It is said that when her mother was dying, she called her five daughters to her bedside and entrusted each of them to one of the five wounds of Jesus. Veronica was entrusted with the wound below Christ's heart. At 17, Veronica became a Poor Clare nun. During her early years, she served in the kitchen, infirmary, sacristy, and as portress. At age 34, she was made novice mistress, a position she held for 22 years, and at 37, she received the stigmata. Wanting to test the authenticity of Veronica's reports, church authorities conducted an investigation. For a time, she lost the office of novice mistress, but eventually she was restored to that position. Devoted to the Eucharist and the Sacred Heart of Jesus, she offered her sufferings for the missions. Though she protested against it, Veronica was elected and served as abbess of the monastery until her death in 1727. She was canonized in 1839. There's more about the saints along with inspiration and Catholic resources at our website, saintoftheday.org. From Franciscan Media, this has been Saint of the Day.
7: In saying the rosary, Mary invites us to join her on a journey through the life of Jesus. In it, the Holy Spirit asks us to imitate the faith and love of the Mother of our Savior. Because we say the rosary with our body and our spirit, it should touch us at every level of our being. It is no monotonous ritual, but a deeply contemplative Christian prayer. In the sorrowful mysteries, we enter into the mystery of Christ's suffering and the death which he had to undergo for our salvation. I believe in God the Father Almighty, creator of heaven and earth, and in Jesus Christ, his only Son, our Lord, who was conceived by the Holy Spirit, born of the Virgin Mary, suffered under Pontius Pilate, was crucified, died, and was buried. He descended into hell. The third day he rose again from the dead. He ascended into heaven and sits at the right hand of God the Father Almighty, from whence he shall come to judge the living and the dead.
8: I believe in the Holy Spirit, the Holy Catholic Church, the communion of saints, the forgiveness of sins, the resurrection of the body, and life everlasting. Amen.
7: Our Father, who art in heaven, hallowed be thy name. Thy kingdom come, thy will be done on earth as it is in heaven.
8: Give us this day our daily bread, and forgive us our trespasses, as we forgive those who trespass against us. And lead us not into temptation, but deliver us from evil.
7: Hail Mary, full of grace, the Lord is with thee. Blessed art thou among women, and blessed is the fruit of thy womb, Jesus.
8: Holy Mary, Mother of God, pray for us sinners, now and at the hour of our death. Amen.
7: Hail Mary, full of grace, the Lord is with thee. Blessed art thou among women, and blessed is the fruit of thy womb, Jesus.
8: Holy Mary, Mother of God, pray for us sinners, now and at the hour of our death. Amen.
7: Hail Mary, full of grace, the Lord is with thee. Blessed art thou among women, and blessed is the fruit of thy womb, Jesus.
8: Holy Mary, Mother of God, pray for us sinners, now and at the hour of our death. Amen.
7: Glory be to the Father, and to the Son, and to the Holy Spirit.
8: As it was in the beginning, is now, and ever shall be, world without end.
7: The first sorrowful mystery, the agony in the garden. In the Garden of Gethsemane, Jesus begins to experience the weight of our sins and the price he must pay for the salvation of mankind. In his anguish, he prayed even more earnestly, and his sweat fell to the ground like great drops of blood. As we contemplate Jesus in his agony, let us pray that we may always be faithful to him. Our Father who art in heaven, hallowed be thy name. Thy kingdom come, thy will be done on earth as it is in heaven.
8: Give us this day our daily bread, and forgive us our trespasses, as we forgive those who trespass against us. And lead us not into temptation, but deliver us from evil.
7: Hail Mary, full of grace, the Lord is with thee. Blessed art thou among women, and blessed is the fruit of thy womb, Jesus.
8: Holy Mary, Mother of God, pray for us sinners, now and at the hour of our death. Amen.
7: Hail Mary, full of grace, the Lord is with thee. Blessed art thou among women, and blessed is the fruit of thy womb, Jesus.
8: Holy Mary, Mother of God, pray for us sinners, now and at the hour of our death. Amen.
7: Hail Mary, full of grace, the Lord is with thee. Blessed art thou among women, and blessed is the fruit of thy womb, Jesus.
8: Holy Mary, Mother of God, pray for us sinners, now and at the hour of our death. Amen.
7: Hail Mary, full of grace, the Lord is with thee. Blessed art thou among women, and blessed is the fruit of thy womb, Jesus.
8: Holy Mary, Mother of God, pray for us sinners, now and at the hour of our death. Amen.
7: Hail Mary, full of grace, the Lord is with thee. Blessed art thou among women, and blessed is the fruit of thy womb, Jesus.
8: Holy Mary, Mother of God, pray for us sinners, now and at the hour of our death. Amen.
7: Hail Mary, full of grace, the Lord is with thee. Blessed art thou among women, and blessed is the fruit of thy womb, Jesus.
8: Holy Mary, Mother of God, pray for us sinners, now and at the hour of our death. Amen.
7: Hail Mary, full of grace, the Lord is with thee. Blessed art thou among women, and blessed is the fruit of thy womb, Jesus.
8: Holy Mary, Mother of God, pray for us sinners, now and at the hour of our death. Amen.
7: Hail Mary, full of grace, the Lord is with thee. Blessed art thou among women, and blessed is the fruit of thy womb, Jesus.
8: Holy Mary, Mother of God, pray for us sinners, now and at the hour of our death. Amen.
7: Hail Mary, full of grace, the Lord is with thee. Blessed art thou among women, and blessed is the fruit of thy womb, Jesus.
8: Holy Mary, Mother of God, pray for us sinners, now and at the hour of our death. Amen.
7: Hail Mary, full of grace, the Lord is with thee. Blessed art thou among women, and blessed is the fruit of thy womb, Jesus.
8: Holy Mary, Mother of God, pray for us sinners, now and at the hour of our death. Amen.
7: Glory be to the Father, and to the Son, and to the Holy Spirit.
8: As it was in the beginning, is now and ever shall be, world without end. Amen.
7: O my Jesus, forgive us our sins, save us from the fires of hell, and lead all souls to heaven, especially those most in need of your mercy. The second sorrowful mystery, the scourging of Jesus at the pillar. The gentle Son of God is mocked, ridiculed, and brutally tortured by being flogged with whips. Lord, as we look at you, we ask you to help us to endure our own sufferings, and to comfort with your presence those who suffer for what they believe. Our Father who art in heaven, hallowed be thy name. Thy kingdom come, thy will be done on earth as it is in heaven.
8: Give us this day our daily bread, and forgive us our trespasses, as we forgive those who trespass against us. And lead us not into temptation, but deliver us from evil.
7: Hail Mary, full of grace, the Lord is with thee. Blessed art thou among women, and blessed is the fruit of thy womb, Jesus.
8: Holy Mary, Mother of God, pray for us sinners, now and at the hour of our death. Amen.
7: Hail Mary, full of grace, the Lord is with thee. Blessed art thou among women, and blessed is the fruit of thy womb, Jesus.
8: Holy Mary, Mother of God, pray for us sinners, now and at the hour of our death. Amen.
7: Hail Mary, full of grace, the Lord is with thee. Blessed art thou among women, and blessed is the fruit of thy womb, Jesus.
8: Holy Mary, Mother of God, pray for us sinners, now and at the hour of our death. Amen.
7: Hail Mary, full of grace, the Lord is with thee. Blessed art thou among women, and blessed is the fruit of thy womb, Jesus.
8: Holy Mary, Mother of God, pray for us sinners, now and at the hour of our death. Amen.
7: Hail Mary, full of grace, the Lord is with thee. Blessed art thou among women, and blessed is the fruit of thy womb, Jesus.
8: Holy Mary, Mother of God, pray for us sinners, now and at the hour of our death. Amen.
7: Hail Mary, full of grace, the Lord is with thee. Blessed art thou among women, and blessed is the fruit of thy womb, Jesus.
8: Holy Mary, Mother of God, pray for us sinners, now and at the hour of our death. Amen.
7: Hail Mary, full of grace, the Lord is with thee. Blessed art thou among women, and blessed is the fruit of thy womb, Jesus.
8: Holy Mary, Mother of God, pray for us sinners, now and at the hour of our death. Amen.
7: Hail Mary, full of grace, the Lord is with thee. Blessed art thou among women, and blessed is the fruit of thy womb, Jesus.
8: Holy Mary, Mother of God, pray for us sinners, now and at the hour of our death. Amen.
7: Hail Mary, full of grace, the Lord is with thee. Blessed art thou among women, and blessed is the fruit of thy womb, Jesus.
8: Holy Mary, Mother of God, pray for us sinners, now and at the hour of our death. Amen.
7: Hail Mary, full of grace, the Lord is with thee. Blessed art thou among women, and blessed is the fruit of thy womb, Jesus.
8: Holy Mary, Mother of God, pray for us sinners, now and at the hour of our death. Amen.
7: Glory be to the Father, and to the Son, and to the Holy Spirit.
8: As it was in the beginning, is now, and ever shall be, world without end. Amen.
9: O my Jesus, forgive us our sins, save us from the fires of hell, and lead all souls to heaven, especially those most in need of your mercy. The third sorrowful mystery, Jesus is crowned with thorns. And having twisted some thorns into a crown, they put this onto his head and placed a reed in his right hand. To make fun of him, they knelt to him, saying, "Hail, King of the Jews!" And they spat and took the reed and struck him on the head with it. "My Jesus, I love you. You are my Lord and Savior. You are the King of kings and the Lord of lords." Our Father who art in heaven, hallowed be thy name. Thy kingdom come, thy will be done on earth as it is in heaven.
8: Give us this day our daily bread, and forgive us our trespasses, as we forgive those who trespass against us. And lead us not into temptation, but deliver us from evil.
7: Hail Mary, full of grace, the Lord is with thee. Blessed art thou among women, and blessed is the fruit of thy womb, Jesus.
8: Holy Mary, Mother of God, pray for us sinners, now and at the hour of our death. Amen.
7: Hail Mary, full of grace, the Lord is with thee. Blessed art thou among women, and blessed is the fruit of thy womb, Jesus.
8: Holy Mary, Mother of God, pray for us sinners, now and at the hour of our death. Amen.
7: Hail Mary, full of grace, the Lord is with thee. Blessed art thou among women, and blessed is the fruit of thy womb, Jesus.
8: Holy Mary, Mother of God, pray for us sinners, now and at the hour of our death. Amen.
7: Hail Mary, full of grace, the Lord is with thee. Blessed art thou among women, and blessed is the fruit of thy womb, Jesus.
8: Holy Mary, Mother of God, pray for us sinners, now and at the hour of our death. Amen.
7: Hail Mary, full of grace, the Lord is with thee. Blessed art thou among women, and blessed is the fruit of thy womb, Jesus.
8: Holy Mary, Mother of God, pray for us sinners, now and at the hour of our death. Amen.
7: Hail Mary, full of grace, the Lord is with thee. Blessed art thou among women, and blessed is the fruit of thy womb, Jesus.
8: Holy Mary, Mother of God, pray for us sinners, now and at the hour of our death. Amen.
7: Hail Mary, full of grace, the Lord is with thee. Blessed art thou among women, and blessed is the fruit of thy womb, Jesus.
8: Holy Mary, Mother of God, pray for us sinners, now and at the hour of our death. Amen.
7: Hail Mary, full of grace, the Lord is with thee. Blessed art thou among women, and blessed is the fruit of thy womb, Jesus.
8: Holy Mary, Mother of God, pray for us sinners, now and at the hour of our death. Amen.
7: Hail Mary, full of grace, the Lord is with thee. Blessed art thou among women, and blessed is the fruit of thy womb, Jesus.
8: Holy Mary, Mother of God, pray for us sinners, now and at the hour of our death. Amen.
7: Hail Mary, full of grace, the Lord is with thee. Blessed art thou among women, and blessed is the fruit of thy womb, Jesus.
8: Holy Mary, Mother of God, pray for us sinners, now and at the hour of our death. Amen.
7: Glory be to the Father, and to the Son, and to the Holy Spirit.
8: As it was in the beginning, is now, and ever shall be, world without end. Amen.
9: O my Jesus, forgive us our sins, save us from the fires of hell, and lead all souls to heaven, especially those most in need of your mercy. The fourth sorrowful mystery, Jesus carries his cross. And they led him out to crucify him. Lord, as I gaze on you,
7: under the weight of your cross. I think of how you were led out again and again, in the poor who hunger for bread, in the old who are neglected, in the oppressed, in the young whose spirits are wasted away, in the child whose little life is snuffed out. Our Father who art in heaven, hallowed be thy name, thy kingdom come, thy will be done on earth as it is in heaven.
8: Give us this day our daily bread, and forgive us our trespasses, as we forgive those who trespass against us. And lead us not into temptation, but deliver us from evil.
7: Hail Mary, full of grace, the Lord is with thee. Blessed art thou among women, and blessed is the fruit of thy womb, Jesus.
8: Holy Mary, Mother of God, pray for us sinners, now and at the hour of our death. Amen.
7: Hail Mary, full of grace, the Lord is with thee. Blessed art thou among women, and blessed is the fruit of thy womb, Jesus.
8: Holy Mary, Mother of God, pray for us sinners, now and at the hour of our death. Amen.
7: Hail Mary, full of grace, the Lord is with thee. Blessed art thou among women, and blessed is the fruit of thy womb, Jesus.
8: Holy Mary, Mother of God, pray for us sinners, now and at the hour of our death. Amen.
7: Hail Mary, full of grace, the Lord is with thee. Blessed art thou among women, and blessed is the fruit of thy womb, Jesus.
8: Holy Mary, Mother of God, pray for us sinners, now and at the hour of our death. Amen.
7: Hail Mary, full of grace, the Lord is with thee. Blessed art thou among women, and blessed is the fruit of thy womb, Jesus.
8: Holy Mary, Mother of God, pray for us sinners, now and at the hour of our death. Amen.
7: Hail Mary, full of grace, the Lord is with thee. Blessed art thou among women, and blessed is the fruit of thy womb, Jesus.
8: Holy Mary, Mother of God, pray for us sinners, now and at the hour of our death. Amen.
7: Hail Mary, full of grace, the Lord is with thee. Blessed art thou among women, and blessed is the fruit of thy womb, Jesus.
8: Holy Mary, Mother of God, pray for us sinners, now and at the hour of our death. Amen.
7: Hail Mary, full of grace, the Lord is with thee. Blessed art thou among women, and blessed is the fruit of thy womb, Jesus.
8: Holy Mary, Mother of God, pray for us sinners, now and at the hour of our death. Amen.
7: Hail Mary, full of grace, the Lord is with thee. Blessed art thou among women, and blessed is the fruit of thy womb, Jesus.
8: Holy Mary, Mother of God, pray for us sinners, now and at the hour of our death. Amen.
7: Hail Mary, full of grace, the Lord is with thee. Blessed art thou among women, and blessed is the fruit of thy womb, Jesus.
8: Holy Mary, Mother of God, pray for us sinners, now and at the hour of our death. Amen.
7: Glory be to the Father, and to the Son, and to the Holy Spirit.
8: As it was in the beginning, is now, and ever shall be, world without end. Amen.
7: O my Jesus, forgive us our sins. Save us from the fires of hell. And lead all souls to heaven, especially those most in need of your mercy. The fifth sorrowful mystery, Jesus dies on the cross. Then they crucified him, and shared out his clothing, casting lots to decide what each should get. Near the cross of Jesus stood his mother. Seeing his mother and the disciple whom he loved standing near her, Jesus said to his mother, "Woman, this is your son." Then to the disciple he said, "This is your mother." We ask you, Mary, to stand near us in the shelter of your Son's cross. Teach us how to love Jesus, who is your Son, your Savior, and your Lord, and who is our brother, our Savior, and our Lord. Our Father, who art in heaven, hallowed be thy name. Thy kingdom come, thy will be done on earth as it is in heaven.
8: Give us this day our daily bread, and forgive us our trespasses, as we forgive those who trespass against us. And lead us not into temptation, but deliver us from evil.
7: Hail Mary, full of grace, the Lord is with thee. Blessed art thou among women, and blessed is the fruit of thy womb, Jesus.
8: Holy Mary, Mother of God, pray for us sinners, now and at the hour of our death. Amen.
7: Hail Mary, full of grace, the Lord is with thee. Blessed art thou among women, and blessed is the fruit of thy womb, Jesus.
8: Holy Mary, Mother of God, pray for us sinners, now and at the hour of our death. Amen.
7: Hail Mary, full of grace, the Lord is with thee. Blessed art thou among women, and blessed is the fruit of thy womb, Jesus.
8: Holy Mary, Mother of God, pray for us sinners, now and at the hour of our death. Amen.
7: Hail Mary, full of grace, the Lord is with thee. Blessed art thou among women, and blessed is the fruit of thy womb, Jesus.
8: Holy Mary, Mother of God, pray for us sinners, now and at the hour of our death. Amen.
7: Hail Mary, full of grace, the Lord is with thee. Blessed art thou among women, and blessed is the fruit of thy womb, Jesus.
8: Holy Mary, Mother of God, pray for us sinners, now and at the hour of our death. Amen.
10: Hail Mary, full of grace, the Lord is with thee. Blessed art thou among women, and blessed is the fruit of thy womb, Jesus.
8: Holy Mary, Mother of God, pray for us sinners, now and at the hour of our death. Amen.
10: Hail Mary, full of grace, the Lord is with thee. Blessed art thou among women, and blessed is the fruit of thy womb, Jesus.
8: Holy Mary, Mother of God, pray for us sinners, now and at the hour of our death. Amen.
10: Hail Mary, full of grace, the Lord is with thee. Blessed art thou among women, and blessed is the fruit of thy womb, Jesus.
8: Holy Mary, Mother of God, pray for us sinners, now and at the hour of our death. Amen.
10: Hail Mary, full of grace, the Lord is with thee. Blessed art thou among women, and blessed is the fruit of thy womb, Jesus.
8: Holy Mary, Mother of God, pray for us sinners, now and at the hour of our death. Amen.
10: Hail Mary, full of grace, the Lord is with thee. Blessed art thou among women, and blessed is the fruit of thy womb, Jesus.
8: Holy Mary, Mother of God, pray for us sinners, now and at the hour of our death. Amen.
10: Glory be to the Father, and to the Son, and to the Holy Spirit.
8: As it was in the beginning, is now, and ever shall be, world without end. Amen.
10: O my Jesus, forgive us our sins, save us from the fires of hell, and lead all souls to heaven, especially those most in need of your mercy. Hail, Holy Queen, Mother of Mercy. Hail our life, our sweetness, and our hope. To thee do we cry, poor banished children of Eve. To thee do we send up our sighs, mourning and weeping in this valley of tears. Turn then, most gracious Advocate, thine eyes of mercy towards us. And after this our exile, show unto us the blessed fruit of thy womb, Jesus. O clement, O loving, O sweet Virgin Mary, pray for us, O Holy Mother of God,
8: that we may be made worthy of the promises of Christ.
10: Let us pray. O God, whose only begotten Son, by his life, death, and resurrection, has purchased for us the rewards of eternal life, grant, we beseech thee, that meditating on these mysteries in the most holy rosary of the Blessed Virgin Mary, we may imitate what they contain and obtain what they promise, through the same Christ our Lord. Amen.

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1: In the name of the Father, and of the Son, and of the Holy Spirit. Amen.
2: You expired, Jesus, but the source of life gushed forth for souls, and the ocean of mercy opened up for the whole world. O fount of life, unfathomable divine mercy, envelop the whole world and empty yourself out upon us.
0: O blood and water, which gush forth from the heart of Jesus as a fountain of mercy for us, I trust in you. O blood and water, which gush forth from the heart of Jesus as a fountain of mercy for us, I trust in you. O blood and water, which gush forth from the heart of Jesus as a fountain of mercy for us, I trust in you.
2: Our Father, who art in heaven, hallowed be thy name. Thy kingdom come. Thy will be done on earth as it is in heaven.
0: Give us this day our daily bread, and forgive us our trespasses, as we forgive those who trespass against us. And lead us not into temptation, but deliver us from evil. Amen.
2: Hail Mary, full of grace, the Lord is with you. Blessed are you among women, and blessed is the fruit of your womb, Jesus.
0: Holy Mary, Mother of God, pray for us sinners now and at the hour of our death. Amen.
2: I believe in God, the Father Almighty, creator of heaven and earth, and in Jesus Christ, his only Son, our Lord, who was conceived by the Holy Spirit, born of the Virgin Mary, suffered under Pontius Pilate, was crucified, died, and was buried. He descended into hell. On the third day, he rose again from the dead. He ascended into heaven and is seated at the right hand of God, the Father Almighty. From there, he will come to judge the living and the dead.
0: I believe in the Holy Spirit, the Holy Catholic Church, the communion of saints, the forgiveness of sins, the resurrection of the body, and life everlasting. Amen.
2: Eternal Father, I offer you the body and blood, soul and divinity of your dearly beloved Son, our Lord Jesus Christ, in atonement for our sins and those of the whole world. For the sake of his sorrowful passion,
0: have mercy on us and on the whole world.
2: For the sake of his sorrowful passion,
0: have mercy on us and on the whole world.
2: For the sake of his sorrowful passion,
0: have mercy on us and on the whole world.
2: For the sake of his sorrowful passion,
0: have mercy on us and on the whole world.
2: For the sake of his sorrowful passion,
0: have mercy on us and on the whole world.
2: For the sake of his sorrowful passion,
0: have mercy on us and on the whole world.
2: For the sake of his sorrowful passion,
0: have mercy on us and on the whole world.
2: For the sake of his sorrowful passion,
0: have mercy on us and on the whole world.
2: For the sake of his sorrowful passion,
0: have mercy on us and on the whole world.
2: For the sake of his sorrowful passion,
0: have mercy on us and on the whole world.
2: Eternal Father, I offer you the body and blood, soul and divinity of your dearly beloved Son, our Lord Jesus Christ, in atonement for our sins and those of the whole world. For the sake of his sorrowful passion,
0: have mercy on us and on the whole world.
2: For the sake of his sorrowful passion,
0: have mercy on us and on the whole world.
2: For the sake of his sorrowful passion,
0: have mercy on us and on the whole world.
2: For the sake of his sorrowful passion,
0: have mercy on us and on the whole world.
2: For the sake of his sorrowful passion,
0: have mercy on us and on the whole world.
2: For the sake of his sorrowful passion,
0: have mercy on us and on the whole world.
2: For the sake of his sorrowful passion,
0: have mercy on us and on the whole world.
2: For the sake of his sorrowful passion,
0: have mercy on us and on the whole world.
2: For the sake of his sorrowful passion,
0: have mercy on us and on the whole world.
2: For the sake of his sorrowful passion,
0: have mercy on us and on the whole world.
2: Eternal Father, I offer you the body and blood, soul and divinity of your dearly beloved Son, our Lord Jesus Christ, in atonement for our sins and those of the whole world. For the sake of his sorrowful passion,
0: have mercy on us and on the whole world.
2: For the sake of his sorrowful passion,
0: have mercy on us and on the whole world.
2: For the sake of his sorrowful passion,
0: have mercy on us and on the whole world.
2: For the sake of his sorrowful passion,
0: have mercy on us and on the whole world.
2: For the sake of his sorrowful passion,
0: have mercy on us and on the whole world.
2: For the sake of his sorrowful passion,
0: have mercy on us and on the whole world.
2: For the sake of his sorrowful passion,
0: have mercy on us and on the whole world.
2: For the sake of his sorrowful passion,
0: have mercy on us and on the whole world.
2: For the sake of his sorrowful passion,
0: have mercy on us and on the whole world.
2: For the sake of his sorrowful passion,
0: have mercy on us and on the whole world.
2: Eternal Father, I offer you the body and blood, soul, and divinity of your dearly beloved Son, our Lord Jesus Christ, in atonement for our sins and those of the whole world. For the sake of his sorrowful passion,
0: have mercy on us and on the whole world.
2: For the sake of his sorrowful passion,
0: have mercy on us and on the whole world.
2: For the sake of his sorrowful passion,
0: have mercy on us and on the whole world.
2: For the sake of his sorrowful passion,
0: have mercy on us and on the whole world.
2: For the sake of his sorrowful passion,
0: have mercy on us and on the whole world.
2: For the sake of his sorrowful passion,
0: have mercy on us and on the whole world.
2: For the sake of his sorrowful passion,
0: have mercy on us and on the whole world.
2: For the sake of his sorrowful passion,
0: have mercy on us and on the whole world.
2: For the sake of his sorrowful passion,
0: have mercy on us and on the whole world.
2: For the sake of his sorrowful passion,
0: have mercy on us and on the whole world.
2: Eternal Father, I offer you the body and blood, soul and divinity of your dearly beloved Son, our Lord Jesus Christ,

0: mercy on us and on the whole world.
1: For the sake of his sorrowful passion,
0: have mercy on us and on the whole world.
1: For the sake of his sorrowful passion,
0: have mercy on us and on the whole world. Holy God,
1: holy mighty one,
0: holy immortal one, have mercy on us and on the whole world. Holy God,
1: holy mighty one,
0: holy immortal one,
1: have mercy on us and on the whole world.
0: Holy God,
1: holy mighty one,
0: holy immortal one,
1: have mercy on us and on the whole world. Eternal God, in whom mercy is endless and the treasury of compassion inexhaustible, look kindly upon us and increase your mercy in us, that in difficult moments we might not despair nor become despondent, but with great confidence submit ourselves to your holy will, which is love and mercy itself.
0: In the name of the Father, and of the Son, and of the Holy Spirit, amen.
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4: 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This is Dr. Tom Curran's The Faith and Family Friday program, and I'm joined by my lovely wife, Carrie. Carrie, how are you? You're busy over there.
6: I'm doing great. I'm looking at the weather.
4: You're looking at the weather. It's hot. I can tell you the answer is hot. Whatever hot equals, it's hot.
6: It's wonderfully hot.
4: Wonderfully hot. Okay, great. Is that an actual range? Is there a range? A certain humidity range? A certain heat, and then there's a UV index. Is that part of wonderfully hot?
6: Yes, it's all good. And the humidity is low. So
4: humidity is low. That's yeah. I didn't really get that. Just how the dry heat or whatever. You know, it's a thing. Humidity. Growing up in Boston, humidity was horrific. But that's nothing compared to some parts of the country. Anyways, that's not what we're here to talk about. Well, we are, in a certain sense, we want to talk about that. You know, the different, not different geographic states. And heat, but at different stages in marriage, Carrie, there are different qualities that people have identified, research has identified as the most important or more important qualities that people are seeking in a spouse. I thought that was really fascinating. So we have a bunch of stages of marriage and qualities that we're going to go through. And then there is some Q&A that we're going to have as well. What the questions are, I don't know. You know the questions. Carrie has a surprise list of questions, and I get to be on the spot. I'm so used to putting people on the spot. I think it's probably good for me to be put on the spot.
6: Definitely.
4: Definitely. Yeah, you're concurring. Is that a good discernment? Yeah. So today we're going to have it's going to be a fun program. I think it'll also be insightful because I think of how many times our kids have talked about this as they're approaching marriageable age, what they want to seek in their spouse. So it'll be fun to dig into this at different stages as well. All right, we're going to dive in.
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2: In the name of the Father, and the Son, and the Holy Spirit. Amen. Lord, I come before you who are our Father, before whom every father in heaven and earth and every family in heaven and earth takes its name. We look to you to be our merciful, faithful Father because of Jesus. And it's in his holy name we ask that your Spirit, the Spirit of the living God, would fall afresh on us. It would stir within us. And bless all those who are listening. Bless all those marriages at different stages in their lives, Lord. I just ask that you would bless each and every person who is listening that is associated with a marriage, that they would be blessed at their point of need, that they would be revived, restored, rescued, and rejuvenated, made young again, Lord, in their married lives. So just may the grace of the sacrament shine forth. Thank you for the gift of family, Lord. We make this prayer in Jesus' holy name. Amen.
3: Amen.
2: In the name of the Father, and the Son, and the Holy Spirit. Amen. Carrie, just as a simple lead-in, our daughter Mary Grace, Mary Catherine, she works at Lifetime in an athletic country club. I think that's how they sold it to us. Yeah, really, it's, I don't know, what do you even call it? It's not a gym, but there's a gym there. Anyways, she works there, and it's this like really cool vibe that's going on. And she had a team meeting, and they had all the workers that were there. And the manager was saying, look, you have to remember this. All of the club members, the number one reason they're coming here is community. So you have to talk to them, look them in the eye, ask them a question, ask them how they're doing. We want to foster this sense of family, this sense of community. And that's at a health club. There, Lifetime, right? And when I think about Lifetime, I think about eternal Lifetime and the idea of family. That's how we're made in the image of God, who's this blessed Trinity, three persons in one God. He made us a family to be this community of life and love, right? After the image of God. And I think that something like that's happening in our own family next week because of you. So really, it's your family, and I just get to be a tag on, is this family reunion.
3: Yeah, we're going to Anderson Island, and this year we have two big wedding celebrations that we are doing to honor my sister, who has been married to her husband for 50 years, and my other sister has been married to her husband for 40 years. And in planning it, we usually do a lot of games and activities at different parts of the reunion, and so we're going to be doing not the newlywed game, but the longlywed game, since they've been wed so long. And so I've been looking at some of the old replays on YouTube, and it's showing just how the game is played and kind of the goofiness of not just the questions, but how people answer them. And so in that spirit, it's great that we can actually look into what are the seasons of this long wedded life that we are in as well.
2: You just see the tone, that
3: through.
2: Tone of voice, Carrie. Long. You said long. Sounds like you're so carrying long. A cross or something. What the heck? That's we're only a mere 31, almost 32 years in now, and compared to that, 40 and 50 is amazing, right? That's an incredible gift. And I love how all the work that you've done to make this family reunion be what it is. And it's really neat how that theme of marriage, it just emerged. And one of the things that emerged alongside it was, hey, we've got marriages at different stages. You're at the 40 and 50 years, we're at the 30 years, and then you have marriages that are much younger, right? Much younger, 10, 15 years. There's a kind of that gap, right, between the youngest who got married and the oldest kid who first got married. So there's a gap in there. So you have a whole swath of younger marriages, like 10 years and less. And it was a really interesting thing to try to come up with. Well, what are the questions that would be relevant to those different stages? And that led to, I wonder what different qualities are, because our kids are always talking about that. Not always, but they routinely they routinely are saying, well, what would you want your spouse? What do they say? A must have, right?
3: Yes.
2: And versus others that are not. And so we said, let's dive in. Let's dive into this. So,
3: okay. So qualities you seek in each other when you're first dating before marriage, what would those qualities, there are 10. What mm-hmm. would you think are the top five, or what are five of the 10?
2: Well, I can say for you, the way I put it was, you had to love Jesus more than you loved me.
3: Nice.
2: So
3: they say it as, does he or she pray, not just believe in the Lord, but has an actual interior life that you can see that's evident. And so, yeah, I think that would be the top.
2: I would say, I'm trying to think, did I even go out on a date with a woman that I didn't have strong confidence that they loved the Lord? I mean, really were in love with the Lord. And I can't even think there was, I can't even remember one.
3: Oh, I went out with a lot of guys. It's like, do you have tickets?
2: Confession?
3: Tickets to the Mariner game? Sure, you want to go to the symphony? Sure, I'll go. No, it was just for fun. It wasn't to date them to get married. It was more like someone on their arm, so to speak. Yeah. There was nothing happening. Let's just put it that way. Huh? You're like, is this the first time you've heard this?
2: No, but you've never put it like that before. That's so interesting. This is very revealing. I love this.
3: Going out as friends. I wasn't even friends with them because I had really no interest in, I don't even know. I think I was bored. Okay, that was only for 1 month in my life. Okay, what else? Top 10 that you need to have before marriage?
2: I would say, well,
3: how do you know that this is the right one or this is a quality person?
2: Well, you know, I think I would say this. I want someone who is pursuing excellence, not pursuing excellence. It has this idea of pursuing an ideal. I want someone who wants to live a heroic life. I'm just trying to think when I was dating. I was like, I didn't want someone who wanted to just hang around. I wanted someone who wanted to just go for the heights.
3: Yes.
2: Is that even on the list?
3: Number four. It says ambition versus contentment. Do they want to become something? And is it compatible with your becoming? Now, some people don't have that ambition or that hustle or that drive or that sense of mission. And they just don't live at that frequency. But then hopefully you find someone who's at your frequency, that you're compatible. Just want to hang out.
2: Okay. So the last couple of days I went out one-on-one with our 17-year-old and our 15-year-old daughters. And my 17-year-old revealed to me, Dad, all right, I want to reveal my plan after high school. I said, oh, great. What is it? Being wealthy. I'm like, Dad, wow. I'm going to have money. And I'm like, well, what are you going to do to get it? She said, I'm not clear on that yet. I don't think I need to go to college, though, to get money. I'm like, okay, well, we better work on that. And so, but it was like, well, why do you want that? And it was all the stuff that money opened up to her. Mm. And I'm like, I think she's hanging around with the wrong kids.
3: Yes. Well, hey, I'm just saying this list is actually really good. If you are trying to help your spouse, your children discern if it's the right person in their lives.
2: Okay. Well, let me come back to self-knowledge. That they need to have a sense of who they are. They need to. I have my own sense of identity. That they can bring that into the relationship.
3: That's not on here, but I think that's a really great one. I don't think
2: that's why I almost broke up with you.
3: What? Okay, let's move on. What's another one you think's on the list?
2: For me, it would be athletic or in shape.
3: Really?
2: Yeah.
3: Okay. Well, that's way down low. Physical attraction.
2: Okay.
3: So it just.
2: Oh, sorry. Oh, well, of course. Yeah, sorry.
3: So,
2: of course, yes, I would want to be physically attracted.
3: Okay, these are things we've talked about in the past. They are all on this list. Mm-hmm. How do you know, like, maybe this isn't the right one for me? What is, like, a red
2: selfish.
3: Flag?
2: Selfish. Oh, my goodness. Self-centered. Even more than selfish is self-centered. Selfish means that they have a broken sense of their own, like, self-worth. They're needy. Like, okay. A neediness.
3: Those are more, like, character flaws. So none of the character flaws are in here.
2: Oh, okay.
3: How do you know that this person is genuinely a good person?
2: Their family.
3: Yes.
2: Where do they come from?
3: Yes. So it's how they treat their own parents, their siblings. They say it's the single best predictor of how they'll treat you. It's how they treat their siblings and their parents.
2: Yes. Well, and how did I say that? I always said, you want to treat this person the way you want to be treated. Like, I treat my father-in-law the way that I want my son-in-laws to treat me.
3: Yeah.
2: Okay. Remember I used to say that?
3: Yes.
2: Oh, that's so funny.
3: There's another one on here that's very similar that we always say before.
2: Sense of humor.
3: Okay.
2: That's... Oh, these are none of those features. Okay. How's a job?
3: Sound like me.
2: Okay.
3: How they treat or who their
2: friends are.
3: Yes.
2: Oh, yeah, yeah.
3: So a real good indicator is about character and who this person is who are their friends? Who are their best friends?
2: Oh, and how does that show up when we've gone to weddings of friends of ours, their kids are getting married, is who is in their wedding party? That it was so revealing.
3: It's well, like, oh my it wasn't. Goodness,
2: what did you marry?
3: No, I mean, you could sound like we're so judgy. Oh my goodness, did I raise my hand? I think there's a lot to be said about a couple. You're very vulnerable on your wedding day. You're like it's sitting in front of 100 people in your most intimate moment. And so there's a lot that you put out there. So I just give grace and just pray for them all. But they said, do they have friends who've known them a long time? And it's more about loyalty.
2: Yeah, like loyalty, stability.
3: Yes.
2: Right, faithfulness. And just a capacity to make and keep commitments.
3: Now, what was my fear last week? We were having a conversation on our walk, and I said something to you, and you thought it was odd. I said, if one of our sons or daughters gets engaged, who are we going to invite to the wedding? We have no
2: friends. We have no friends.
3: Hey, guys, we are unstable. I said, I guess I'll invite my siblings, of course. But other than that, it doesn't feel like...
2: So if you're in the Boise area and you want a couple of Catholic friends, we're fun. We're enjoyable.
3: Wait, we do have friends. It's just that we've moved and then, you know, slowly time passes. But with social media, you can stay connected. Okay. What's another one that shows that they're compatible?
2: Why don't you just tell me instead for the rest of those? Because I want to move on to the next stage.
3: Okay, great. You mentioned this one. A sense of humor that survives stress. So it's not just humor. But when things get hard or difficult, they can laugh. And when the plan falls apart or...
2: So that's hilarity.
3: Yeah.
2: Yeah.
3: Yeah. And then another one I think is, how do you handle being wrong?
2: Oh, that's good. Yeah, absolutely. I would say it better than that. I would say, do you know how to reconcile?
3: Okay.
2: Do you know how to extend mercy? And do you know how to ask for mercy? That is huge. Because if a person knows how to ask for forgiveness, then they're not going to be super defensive. They'll be able to accuse themselves rather than try to rationalize the behavior.
3: And it's not going to get better from the age of 25.
2: Oh my goodness.
3: I mean, as you get to 50, 55, it's stonewalling, shut down, wounds. It's never going to get better unless there's like a come to Jesus. Well,
2: it would have to be a breakdown. You'd have to have some kind of breakdown in the married life to be able to become more humble, right?
3: Yes.
2: So that is absolutely crucial, brothers and sisters. I see. That's why you want to marry a Catholic. Right? Catholics ought to marry Catholics because of the access to confession. Where confession, you're disclosing and accusing yourself, you're receiving forgiveness. It is so fundamental because you learn how to then extend forgiveness to others.
3: Yes.
2: And so I think that is just so important to be able to do that. Well, Carrie, we've got like 10 more seconds
3: left. All right.
2: Anything
3: next
2: else
3: to
2: you want to say about that other
3: we'll
2: stage?
3: Just jump into the early years before you have kids, when you're first married, all those great fights.
2: Oh, okay. Well, all right, great. So we're diving into this qualities that are wonderfully found before marriage. Now we're going to move into early marriage.
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2: Okay, so going from before marriage, like as you're looking at it now, what's the next actual stage?
3: When you're actually married. So these are some of the best fights we've had our early years. This is when you're trying to
2: fight a lot. I don't remember us fighting a lot.
3: I think we were strong about how we should do things in certain areas. And so trying to figure out how to refine each other and be unified, that should be a hint as to what happens in the early years. Again, so this is qualities.
2: Before that you get married, ask, what do you think about the wife being being obedient, right? Submissive.
3: Right. So this is when you actually can, when you're newly engaged, you're lovey-dovey, there is not a lot of conflict. Otherwise, you would not get married.
2: Well, you get the honeymoon season.
3: So now you're into the season of you are madly in love, you're enjoying the first years, but what happens in those years? And so this is, what are you seeking in the other in those first few years?
2: Oh, this is perfect for you. Oh my goodness. I just feel like this is going to be Carrie all over. All right. If I had to talk about our actual lived experience of being married, I would say number one, people who can economize, live on a budget, be responsible with money, something about that. It has to be on the list. Is that the first four things on the list?
3: Financial honesty is number four. Debt secrets, spending habits, the money conversation nobody wants. And I don't think that people don't have that when they're first engaged or fallen in love, but it doesn't really come to the forefront because you're so in love and you're enjoying just the dating of it all, the excitement that you really don't have the difficulties. Yeah,
2: you're much more living in the dream.
3: Yeah,
2: you're not grounded in the current reality.
3: You're in the dream. You're living in the dream because you've not yet committed to building a life together. And so then when that happens, then you have to get a little bit more serious about finances.
2: Well, I was talking to our 15-year-old yesterday about over coffee or whatever. And I'm like, so what do you see for yourself after, 10 years from now, right? And I'm like, well, there's probably a pretty good chance that you'll be married. Or she said, oh, no, I'm going to be married for sure and have a house, living in a house. And I'm like, how are you paying for a house? She says, well, I'm saving right now. I'm like, you've had a job for 2 weeks. What do you mean you're saving for a house?
3: Beautiful.
2: Yeah.
3: Beautiful. I love it.
2: Yeah, but so sweet. It's already on her radar screen.
3: So we have a lot of teaching to do. Okay, what else, Dad?
2: I would say
3: some of our biggest fights, what were they about? Going up to Boston. When we take the 9-hour drive from D.C. to Boston and then returning home, navigating in-laws.
2: Wow.
3: Like, how do we see each other's families? How do we respect? How do we welcome, celebrate? Because as far as you want to see flaws, you're going to see flaws. As much as you want to celebrate and see the gift, you're going to see the gift. So just this basic being genuinely delighted in the in-laws and that, admiring each other's families, which we still work on.
2: Is that the royal we? Is that you and the mouse in your pocket?
3: Dad, you must know.
2: You know.
3: That when we start to talk about each other's families, we put each other's best and hardest forward. Okay, something else in the early years that you really need, pre-kids.
2: Actually, I like that. I think that's worth digging into further. Well, just folks, think about it. Are you looking for the best? Are you seeing the gift? Like, especially if you're in-laws, your mother-in-law, your father-in-law, if they're still alive, to really know how to honor them, mm-hmm. right? So, yes. Okay. Another thing. Well, let's see. What are you doing on the weekends? Are you planning events? Are you going places?
3: Oh, that's just your wife. Okay. Can you apologize first? So we already mentioned this in the first mm-hmm. season of being together, but this is where you're not. You can't just break up. You are married. So now you really have to know how to not just apologize, but who's going to apologize first? Mm-hmm. Who's going to be the bigger person? And, even to this day, and that's what's so interesting is we've been doing this for so many years, and you kind of fall into or navigate it quicker. I think we get out of it faster when we have a disagreement. And when I say a disagreement, I mean like something where I need to apologize to you. Never you to me, because
2: thank you, Jesus. It's worked. It's funny.
3: Actually, in the first years, we can test like a few hours to a few. Have we ever been in a fight for more than in the first few years for more than a few days? I don't think
2: a few days. I don't even remember one that lasted that long. Okay. I would say this, that you are better at taking the initiative to seek to reconcile
3: because I'm not as proud.
2: Because you're not as proud. When we have the bigger conflict, like if we have an actual argument about something, and we're angry.
3: And I think that is also what they say. The number one thing in this is your willingness to fight fair. I think your willingness to maintain the dignity and the respect and the worthiness of the partner and see them as your friend, as your brother or sister in Christ, because now you are at the place where we're married, but you're able to dig in and now your spouse is more revealed, more vulnerable. You know more about who they are, living with them day to day, that you can really get in there and do some damage. Cover some big logs. So throw some heaping logs.
2: Okay, so what you just said was that what I was going to say, that the gift that I brought to the marriage is that you've been quicker in the bigger things to come and say, I'm so sorry, forgive me. I'm better at veiling day to day.
3: Amen. We should have that at the first one. Marry someone who can veil.
2: Veil. This is a von Balthasar term, and this has to do with the idea of truth is disclosure. Truth is something coming out into the open that was hidden. It's the essence that appears. And what von Balthasar says is that in love, the person who has the eyes of love looking upon the beloved is able to not only unveil the beauty and truth and goodness of the person who's there, but is able to veil the broken expressions, the false realities that person, the beloved, might be presenting. And it's a beautiful way of, he's saying, you don't give it any oxygen. You don't give it any air.
3: So true.
2: You don't give it any light and it'll wither. And so that truth that I read back in, I don't know, 30 some odd years ago, I have constantly been praying that in that reality. So I think that would be more of a gift that I have, is veiling.
3: Yes.
2: And then being able in the smaller things to even unspoken, I forgive you. But in the bigger things, you're better than I am.
3: But you're better at you make it easy for me to apologize first because there's so much trust.
2: I'm in the corner crying. No. In the ball.
3: Because I know how receptive and open and trustworthy you are.
2: Oh, you don't feel like you'll get rejected from me if you come and ask.
3: You've made it very easy to apologize first. Yeah, that's why I probably apologize first. I'm like, oh, I wounded him bad. I better do this. I better step up.
2: I've never heard that before. That's so interesting.
3: The last one on this, which is part of the first one, is do they find you funny? Now, it already mentioned in the first part, humor, a sense of humor.
2: I'm going to up the game on that one. Okay. There's something way better than do you find them funny? It's, do you enjoy them?
3: Okay. Yes.
2: Right? That's one of my constant refrains. So much better.
3: Why don't you fix all of this and put it out there as a document? There's about five on here I would fix, but go ahead. Yes. Yeah. Do you take enjoyment in each other?
2: And yeah. I enjoy you.
3: Want to be together, want to hang out.
2: I think husbands, it's a beautiful phrase to say to your wife, I enjoy you. It has a freshness to it. It's different than saying I love you, which can be so generalized that it can lose some of its punch and power. But to say I enjoy you means it's like I delight in you. I actually like you. It's not just that I love you, but I like you. And I like how you're showing up. So I enjoy you. And that is often said with a smile, which is also associated with laughter. So the idea of humor is way more than funny. And the idea of enjoyment is way more than laughing. So,
3: all right. And then the last one I would add is your domestic competence. So this is when we're first learning to cook and clean and fix things. Who calls the plumber? Who fixes or puts together?
2: Who doesn't call the plumber and just fixes it himself, right?
3: But it's just this kind of early years, this is what you start to learn about each other. I don't think it's a break it or make it kind of deal. It's just on here that this is what you're going to be undergoing.
2: Yeah. I failed my oldest daughter yesterday. She reached out and said, yeah, I need some kind of coolant filter. And I'm like, it sounds like I'm trying to figure it out. Like, it wasn't just a diagnosis. It was like, oh, she went to one of those oil change places. And they're thinking, this is their perfect center of the bullseye victim, is a 26-year-old woman.
3: Going to get your car fixed as a victim, which it, is Probably a problem.
2: No, it's a terrible thing that they look at people who are vulnerable and they'll say, oh, we'll be happy to change your air filter. Look at it. Look how dirty it is. And we'll change it for $25. Well, and I'm like, I'll go across the street. I'll get it for $4. I'll open up the hood. I'll unscrew one thing. I'll take out the old one. I'll put the new one in. And you want to charge $25 for that? That's robbery. It's not right.
3: They take advantage.
2: They take advantage of the powerless woman who's like, I don't know what to do.
3: So what happened with Mary Grace?
2: I said, Mary Grace, don't do it. Look at it. And she says, too late. She was in the car texting me.
3: That's all right. You all have to learn.
6: Oh.
2: I surrender.
3: Okay. So the next
2: veil that.
3: The next two sections are when you're raising your kids, what are the qualities you seek in each other? And then when you become empty nesters / retirement.
2: Yeah. Okay, so for me, this goes back to the joy, that what I would be seeking in a parent is someone who will surrender their joy for their kid's joy. So it's a self-sacrificial. That's where the sacrificial love aspect, the self-donative aspect of married love really shows up, is that I invest my best time, energy, and attention into forging my kids to be as happy, healthy, holy, and flourishing as they can. I don't know. That doesn't show up on the list anywhere.
3: Well, not to that degree, but I think this one, the third one, is willingness to do the invisible work.
2: Oh, yeah.
3: And the next one is patience under sleep deprivation, but just patience in general. I think self-donation, self-sacrifice is a better way of saying
2: love
3: it.
2: Love is patient.
3: Amen.
2: Right? Love is patient. Love is kind.
3: Okay. What else do you want in your spouse when you're dealing with the young'uns in the house?
2: Carrie, I mean, this is where I stand in awe of you.
3: Yes. Go ahead. I'm listening.
2: Well, you had 9 babies in just under 13 years. And so there was a swath of, I don't know, 16, 17, 18 years where you had kids in diapers and kids up at night in cribs and kids in our bed sleeping and exhausting.
3: I wasn't exhausted. The funny thing, when I look back, I don't know how I had that energy, but I wanted to take them all to the fair, to the football games, to the events, to the fireworks.
2: You were a walking spectacle.
3: Constantly going places with all of them. And they, you know, obviously they helped each other with the buddy system, but it wasn't like I sat home and was exhausted. I was like, let's go have fun. Like, let's go. Let's take the show on the road.
2: Well, yeah, it's exhilarating. And exhausting.
3: You were exhausted.
2: We're up against a break. Back in a minute.
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2: Okay, so we're walking through stages of marriage and the different qualities. It's fascinating that you're in the furnace of married life and you're walking on the journey, and there are certain qualities that are going to emerge as more prominent and important along the way. So we're now in the sacrificial stage here. And it's,
3: they call it the trenches.
2: In the trenches. Okay,
3: the trenches,
2: cool.
3: Which that's actually how it felt.
2: What's the category specifically?
3: Just qualities you want in your husband and wife that you seek in each other when you're in the trenches with a lot of kids.
2: Okay, got it.
3: Or things that you want to value.
2: Yeah, I would say this. I would say, I want to come back around to unselfishness. Give me one.
3: Okay, sure. Protect couple time.
2: Oh.
3: That you continue to have date nights or time together to reset, to plan.
2: I've never heard that before. No one has ever said that. Here's the funny thing.
3: I just met with a family here, and the parents went away for 9 days. We're talking like an 8-month-old and a 2-year-old. I thought, how did they get away for 9 days? I would never, I got away for 9 hours. I was thrilled with 9 hours. That was like a huge win. But it feels like nowadays, these young'uns, they want like a whole week off. And so the grandparents,
2: they need a me week.
3: And the grandparents, I think, are happy to help. But that just seemed crazy to me. No, but just that you value.
2: The reason why I laughed.
3: No, go ahead.
2: I kind of said, oh, I've never heard that before. Is that, of course, I've heard that. But there's such a difference and a discrepancy between hearing it and implementing it. And as much as we attempted to
3: our
2: do date
3: time
2: nights.
3: Our cup was put the kids to bed, open a bottle of wine, and watch The Mentalist. It didn't get any better. That was good.
2: Yeah, you're right. That was probably it. Date night was like on those little computer screens.
3: Yes.
2: Watching
3: in the office.
2: Some kind of show. Yeah.
3: And that was so sweet. And it was just a nice time to be together without all the kids and to just be able to. And we also would talk. And then early morning, you can get up early and talk and pray with whatever you do with your spouse. It doesn't have to be leaving the house. Mm-hmm. To go on a quote-unquote date. Although if we could get out of the house every other week, that was great for a few hours. But I don't think you ever or I ever held – we didn't hold each other back from getting time to reset or to recharge.
2: Obliger. I'm very much attuned to my kids and my family. I didn't put myself first. And so I did have a sensitivity to you, though, like make sure you get out to get some time to – you know, just go to a bookstore. That was kind of our default setting, was going to a bookstore while they still, those big box bookstores were still around.
3: Yes.
2: And that was like a treat to be able to do that.
3: So something that a lot of wives might complain about is what in the home, husband, wife, kids, in the Catholic faith, spiritual leadership.
2: Oh, yeah, for sure.
3: So you would want a spouse that values the spiritual growth. You kind of have a shared...
2: Yeah, it takes initiative.
3: Yeah.
2: Holds a standard, mm-hmm. right? Like, hey, guys, we're going to go to Mass. We're going to pray a rosary. We're going to pray together just as a family.
3: Talk about faith things and do faith things and serve. Yes. Another thing on here that you might not... That's obvious, a united front. Like, do they back you up in front of the children or in disagree in private? Or do you together parent in a unified way?
2: I think that that's something that we were generally good at, but when the temperature went up in the room, like when we faced a more of a conflict, and there were stresses and pressures inside one or both of us, it was harder to maintain that. And I don't think we were as intentional about like, hey, before we flow into these kind of conversations, mm-hmm. can we just make an agreement? Right.
3: I think one of the things we disagreed about was with whether we'd have a baby in our bed. A newborn or a infant, and you were all about having the kids in the bed at night, and I was not. So there are those kinds of conversations that couples will have to have about how do you navigate where we stand on how to parent. I mean, that's probably more logistical, but you could see how a husband and wife would be on the opposite ends of how late they stay up or bedtime routine or what kind of food you're giving them, snacks you're giving them, or are they allowed to... I mean, it could go on and on. So trying to navigate and work through that, it's just so clear that you need a unified front from the beginning. It helps.
2: But boy, that's a hard one. Like I think about like the way we dealt with that idea of the baby in the bed. You were like, just let the baby cry. She'll cry for however long she cries the first night. And then when she realizes we're not coming to get her, she'll eventually just... you know, quiet down and just will realize there's no use crying, go to sleep.
3: No, I just put like 5 kids in one bed. I said, you guys all have each other, dad and I.
2: No, we just had one kid and then 2 kids.
3: And that's a joke.
2: Oh, okay, got
3: Jokey.
2: It. But I couldn't stand it.
3: No.
2: I could not stand it.
3: You were right.
2: My problem was I would set the problem. I would create the problem because if they knew they cried long enough, I was going to come and get them. So I was wounding them.
3: I know. That's okay.
2: This is coming out.
3: All right, empty nesters, retirement. Yes. What are things you're looking for in your spouse? This is something you just said, but now it's this season.
2: Okay. I don't know. What did I say?
3: Willingness to date again, to plan events, to go out, to create. Just kind of bring the creative energy, newness back to the marriage. Because I think you've been married this long, you can fall into ruts. If you don't have a lot of like maybe financial ability to travel, it might feel a little disheartening. And now you're at the stage where you know each other really well, although there's always more to be uncovered. You can just take each other for granted. And so how do you bring that fresh kind of emotion, energy that you had when you were first dating or first married?
2: Well, it kind of feels like that's still in the future for us, because we're empty nester age, but in 2 weeks we're going to have 10, we're going to have 8 kids in our house.
3: Yes. All right.
2: You're right. You're absolutely right about the idea that you don't have to take the way that you have lived as the way that you're going to live.
3: Yes, that's actually a good way of saying it.
2: And that means even stretching to try something new, even if it's awkward, foreign, even if you're not going to be successful, just the attempt to do that, it's just like stretching, like using a new muscle.
3: Mm-hmm. This is something you also brought up just recently. You said, I really would like to sit down and we give each other a list.
2: Oh, yes.
3: So this sense of like shared vocation, as far as where are we growing spiritually, physically, mentally, like how are we together sharing in caring for our bodies and our soul?
2: Mm-hmm. Yeah. And the way I put it, folks, if you really want to know, was it's like, I know that there are certain things Carrie wants from me that are really important to her, but maybe I don't value as much, and vice versa. So I said, why don't we just come up with a whiteboard list? And you can just brainstorm and put them on there, and then we can just basically horse trade a little bit. Like, okay, let's prioritize them and then say, oh, I'll make sure I do number one on your list as you do number one on my list.
3: No, we combine the last two, but it says share a purpose beyond the kids because now they've gone, but we don't have that right now. However, I do have this third one in retirement. It's contentment versus restlessness, and it's, who are we once the kids have left, once your job or your achieving or your sense of purpose is over? Like, how do you transition or pivot into...
2: to meaning.
3: To meaning, yes. Yeah. And I'm really struggling with that. Even though I have 8 people coming home or living here, it still weighs on me. Like, what is... I don't know.
2: I would say it this way, that you are so accustomed because of the last 32 years of your life to find your sense of identity in our relationship, and then even more just because of the total level of commitment involved raising all of these kiddos, that all of a sudden, if that gets stripped away, now you stand alone before the Lord, or you stand alone before yourself looking in the mirror, and it's like, who are you? Who am I?
3: Yes.
2: And so that's a really big question, and I think it's important for folks to be able to have resources. Like, what I mean resources, I mean, here's a practice to do to help you become reflective about what's important to you and what's that sense of mission that God has.
3: For sure. I like that. The final one I'd say, there's a couple more, but legacy-mindedness. Like, what are we leaving? How are we helping our kids, grandchildren, handing down the faith? Now, we're not there yet, but I could see how that would be a bigger conversation once grandkids come into the picture.
2: Yeah, and this is where I feel a bit torn, because when I think about legacy is earthbound. Like, what are we going to hand down to our kids that will allow them to live their lives here on earth, versus what am I doing to ensure that they have their eyes firmly fixed on heaven as the goal of their life on earth?
3: Say that again. That's good. I'll tweet that. No, that's so true, Tom, because you hear a lot of people talking about legacy, and it's like, yeah, but for what purpose?
2: Right.
3: To what end?
2: Well, and, you know, there are all kinds of places where we're going hiking and walking, and there's a plaque on the ground in honor of the memory of this person or that person who lived this way and donated this and gave that. And I'm like, all well and good. How are they doing in heaven? Hopefully they're in heaven. And if they had a chance to speak to us from heaven, what would they say about how they lived on earth and what they would want to be remembered, blah, blah, blah, right?
3: Yes.
2: So anyways, I think that's a big deal.
3: All right. So now we have surprise questions.
2: Yeehaw.
3: To
2: okay,
3: ask
2: so,
3: each other.
2: All right. I can get through the next 4 minutes, and then we have one more segment. So all right. I have no idea what these questions are, where they came from, but you dive right in.
3: Do you want the then versus now?
2: Carrie,
3: myth busting,
2: Carrie, you,
3: fun and light.
2: I'm in your
3: drive
2: hands.
3: Time friendly.
2: I am in your hands, honey. You can just pick something out that you think is really cool.
3: Okay. We can do either how are we completely different or who's right more often? Oh, yeah. And who thinks they're right more often? Oh that's
2: wow. Good.
3: We're going to fight
2: okay.
3: right now. The habits we've stolen from each other. Which one?
2: What do you want to, Carrie? I'm my hands are in the air. You can see the questions.
3: Let's
2: pick
3: do
2: one that you think will be a fun.
3: Our worst.
2: Choose an easy one to,
3: okay.
2: to get us started.
3: Our funniest early marriage disaster.
2: My washing, doing the load of laundry and turning everything pink.
3: Oh really? I don't
2: you remember.
3: Remember
2: that?
3: No.
2: I got kicked out from doing the laundry after that.
3: Smart.
2: I'm thinking, oh, that was such a victory. What a smart guy. Yeah, I would say you was buying the rims on the side of the road from the guy who charged you $80 for the rims that should have cost $20. It's not really a disaster.
3: No. I'm thinking, I remember I was really bothered when we were going on a hike and you packed 12 cans of seltzer water. Do you remember that? And I was like, how are we?
2: How old were the kids?
3: There were no kids. It's just like...
2: Do you remember when I packed when we went to the first baby?
3: What are you doing?
2: I brought a big cooler. It had sandwiches in it. It had all kinds of stuff in it. That was unbelievable.
3: No, then we had seven different like to-go bags. It was crazy. The amount of gear we brought to the hospital for the first time.
2: Yeah.
3: Remember the photo
2: yeah.
3: I took? It was like seven different containers and bags. And
2: I was being very dutiful.
3: I know. We both were. We were excited. Yeah. Like, put the show on the road.
2: All right. Well, Carrie, we're up against a break. When we come back, I want to get some more questions from you. This will be fun.
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2: Okay, we're back. Carrie, no more disasters, right? I don't want... you're in charge. You got the questions. Let's hear them. So these are questions, Carrie, for me about our married life. So
3: you know, I think this is about how we're completely different in the day-to-day living. Like, how do you load the dishwasher? What do you set the thermostat on? How do you clean out the fridge?
2: Okay, this is so interesting.
3: Go ahead.
2: I put the thermostat lower than I know you want, okay? Because it's what I want. And I realize that you're going to turn it up when you discover it. So I'm like, well, let me get it as low as I can to just get us kicked off, because eventually you're just going to turn it higher and at least the house will stay cooler longer. There you go. I've just unveiled before you my strategy for keeping the house cool. All right. Honestly.
3: I think we're different with our speed at which we wake up in the morning. That is where you're ready to contemplate and read and reflect and pray. And I'm ready to get up and put on the shoes and let's go out the door. That's like,
2: I didn't say it like that. That's funny.
3: Well,
2: I don't think either of us are really like get up and go people. I get up out of duty. You get up eventually out of duty as well.
3: Like 10 o'clock in the morning. Oh, that's so funny.
2: Well, that's not true, but you know what I mean.
3: Okay. These are myth busters or countercultural lanes. This is good for you. Happy wife, happy life. Is that true or is that a trap?
2: No, that's definitely true.
3: All right.
2: Well, and why?
3: Because the wife typically runs the temperature of the home. She keeps the mood. And I think guys are so easy going, typically. And women just
2: but pay attention to the language.
3: Okay.
2: It's not pampered wife, happy life. It's happy wife, happy life.
3: And what do you mean by that?
2: well, what is authentic happiness? If I can help you enter into what's going to be truly bringing about fulfillment in your life, you will be happy. And that's going to help set the tone for the house. But it's not, okay, everybody, we're tiptoeing around on eggshells because we don't want to trigger mom, or she's not going to be happy about this, and watch out.
3: That's actually a good distinction. Okay, the myth of the soulmate versus the Catholic vision of being in a covenant or discipleship.
2: Yeah, so there's two visions here. And I think that there are two poles, right? Two poles that it's kind of like an ellipsis, right? Kind of the way the Earth goes around their coordinates, what do you call
3: them?
2: Yes. All right. And so one is you have a soulmate, and that God created me for you, you for me. And that was because of the mission he had for us. So, for instance, the parents of the little flower, right? So they were made for each other. Versus the one that says, I have a Catholic call to get to heaven, and I'm looking for a compatible helpmate. And it could be any one of thousands or millions, as long as that there's that level of compatibility, and then we'll kind of walk through life together. I believed the first one growing up. I'm much more tuned to the second one now, that there isn't really, that there are some who have that soulmate because of the density of their call, but most are not like that. Most are just, you find someone you're compatible with.
3: Yes. Okay, let's move into another area. Surprise questions. Are you ready?
2: Sure.
3: I don't want to ask that one.
2: Surprise!
3: not that one either. If we met again today, would you pick me? This is dangerous, but delightful.
2: Oh, dangerous, but delightful.
3: So dumb.
2: So, context, like if I met you today at our age.
3: And I had 9 kids from my other husband. I'm like, heck no.
2: Obviously, what they're saying is, having lived 32 years of married life, going backwards and saying, had I met you, would I choose you again?
3: Oh.
2: I think. Is that what it's saying?
3: No. I think it's if you actually met who I was today and you were available and I was available, we'll be like, it's a dumb question because obviously we would pick each other. Wait, is that obvious? Maybe that's not obvious.
2: Carrie, I'm going into the priesthood.
3: That's better.
2: Sorry, I'm going into the monastery. I already told the kids, you die, I'm going to be in the monastery somewhere.
3: That's better than asking you what's the hardest thing I've ever had to ask you to forgive. Okay. What's one way we've changed each
2: other? But Carrie,
3: other?
2: If I met...
3: Go ahead.
2: 32 years ago, how about this? If we had the ability to see into the future and see our married life together, heck yeah, I'm marrying you.
3: Okay.
2: Well, I've loved being married to you.
3: Let me think about it. I'll get back to you. Okay. What's one way we've changed each other for the better? Without meaning to.
2: Oh, are you kidding me?
3: I don't even know what
2: I'm
3: that
2: like
3: means.
2: Your personal project. Fixer-upper song from Let It Snow,
3: he's
2: whatever it is.
3: Yeah,
2: he's a fixer-upper. And I'm like, primary mission in your life.
3: What's one way we've changed each other?
2: Chisel
3: for
2: me.
3: Better.
2: You're the chisel. The God to make me a better person.
3: I think our kids have changed us for the better without realizing the power of children. If you don't have children, it's just so hard to understand how outward focused you are, how other focused it becomes. I mean, you are focused in the married life to the other, but there's a sense of you're not sacrificing to the extent of your kids.
2: If you're going to fulfill your vocation as a husband and father of many children as a Catholic, you do not have the capacity to be self-centered or even significantly selfish. You will not fulfill your mission. And so I don't even know what the question was, but what was the question?
3: Have we changed each other for the better?
2: Yeah, for sure. So I had no clue what it meant that I was going to find life by giving my life in marriage and as a father. I had no idea what that would mean day to day. And so for sure, just the reality of the vocation of being a Catholic husband is going to just nail you to the cross. It's going to put the cross on the shoulders. It's going to be the crowning of thorns. It's going to be the scourging at the pillar. It's going to be the agony in the garden. That is your vocation. And you might think, oh, that sounds horrible. No, it's bringing life. It's about redeeming. It's about setting free. It's about flourishing. This is the joy. This is the joy of union with Christ in lived vocation as a married. Find guys who believe that, or who are willing to live that. Find a wife who's willing to live that. That's it.
3: Yeah. Mic drop. Are we done? How many more minutes?
2: I like what you said earlier. It's kind of hard to always be talking about Jesus because every time he talked was a mic drop. So I've never heard that before.
3: About Jesus.
2: Yeah, Jesus.
3: Well, I was thinking of all the profound things he says and all the gotchas he does in the Gospels. And just everything is so profound and just mind-blowing truth and knowledge and insight.
2: Yep. And he does the mic drop. Everybody goes, and the crowd runs in.
3: If you read the Gospel from that viewpoint, and I've never heard anyone say that. I don't even know why that came to me. But it is so true. Jesus is awesome. Tom.
2: Make a t-shirt of that. Jesus holding out a mic. He did it again. Another mic drop.
3: What got easier? What got harder? Nobody warned you about either.
2: Wow. Okay, what got easier? What got harder? I would say patience. Here it is. When I was studying to be a priest, 5 years, right? Never ordained. And then when I left and I was in the men's household for, 3 years and all this other stuff, the growth that I would experience in my life of faith as a disciple and the growth in my maturing of my abilities to fulfill my mission was on me. It was my freedom, my will. Getting married, it's not only my freedom and my will. It's your freedom and your will.
3: Pressing in on you at every moment of every day.
2: And this is the mystery. St. Paul talks about the undivided life of the one who is single for the Lord. And it is so true. And so I would say that I can say those words out loud, but to understand the meaning of those words lived out, I would say the hardest thing is continuing to patiently walk with a spouse who has not come into the willingness to say, I'm ready to walk with you in that.
3: That'd be so hard. I don't know. No, I'm serious. That would be so hard if you're continually unyoked or unequally mission-minded.
2: Yeah. And I think the other part of that is, there's a way in which you say there's this incredible optimism, like hope for the future, a sense of optimism in the early stages that say, these rough edges, they're gonna smooth out. They're gonna be healed. They're gonna be overcome. Not they're gonna get sharper.
3: Yes.
2: And they're gonna endure.
3: Yes. For I think that's so true.
2: A year, 10 years, 20 years, 30 years.
3: It's like if you don't get first things first in the first few years of marriage, it just becomes harder. I think investing in therapy, counselor, self-knowledge
2: before you get to marriage.
3: When you pick that person, I just think there are things that I wish I knew earlier on, but then I didn't have the growth or I wouldn't have the awakening, the transformation that happens in marriage.
2: For sure. Okay, this is another truth. The truth that, again, people say it as a truism, that the greatest gift in your marriage is going to be your greatest cross. That has been true in our married life. It's a very painful gift to receive, but it has been a gift that has broken open new realms of maturity and growth in our married life and married love. It has been the trials, not between you and me, but in being parents, right? Raising our kids, and we've shared about that. Carrying those crosses have been the biggest source of growth. Maybe someone might have said something like that, but you don't get it till you go through it.
3: So true. So true.
2: So, Carrie, we just have less than a minute left.
3: Thank you, Jesus. The World Cup, how's it going? You enjoying it?
2: Well,
3: some great
2: kids have asked me, Dad, who do you want to have win? So I would say this has been a different kind of World Cup for me. That's because it was in Seattle and all that. And oh, there was some play made about how the U.S. team was going to be that good. They're not that good.
3: Surprise.
2: Holy cow. Watching Portugal play and Mexico play and watching Spain and France. Watching Portugal and watching France. And
3: yeah.
2: Oh, my goodness. There's some amazing.
3: I've been following some of the vloggers, some of the

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4: This is an EWTN Newslink. I'm Teresa Tomeo from Catholic Connection. A priest who has been on administrative leave for more than 10 years, in part over allegations of inappropriate conduct with children, has now been charged by federal authorities with possession of child pornography. The U.S. Attorney's Office of the Western District of New York said yesterday that Father Jeffrey Nowak of Lackawanna, New York, was arrested and charged with both the receipt and possession of child porn. The charges carrying a mandatory minimum penalty of 5 years in prison and a maximum of 20 years. The priest has been the subject of investigations by authorities as far back as 2019, when he was placed on administrative leave after a seminarian reported that the priest had sexually harassed him. For more news with a Catholic perspective, visit EWTNnews.com. I'm Teresa Tomeo, and Call to Communion with Dr. David Andrews starts now.
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10: 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We are live on this Friday afternoon. Would love to chat with you about anything regarding the Catholic faith, especially

0: an update. Like I said, I'm praying 4, sometimes 5 prayer periods a day, and I am taking all of the Take-Two family, all of your intentions with me, and I am so grateful for your prayers. Please keep praying. God is moving. He's healing me. He's challenging me. He's working in my life. It's a very powerful experience.
1: That is so cool. Thank you so much for taking all of those intentions with you on this retreat. Before you go, I'm glad you got a haircut. Glad you're getting some time to recreate. That's great. Any surprises on this silent retreat that you didn't think of?
0: Well, quite a few, but I'm still really kind of processing them. I'm going to be revisiting some of them in prayer.
1: Mm-hmm.
0: But, yeah, I mentioned healing. There were some areas of healing in my life. Pertaining to relationships that I've had, early life experiences and relationships and things. And, you know, the Lord wants to get in and seek those areas out in all of our lives and bring healing into them. And I've got a wonderful, wonderful priest who is my spiritual director, Father Bernard Messier. He is a member of the Companions of the Cross, and that is a religious community I discerned with about 30 years ago, and I love their spirituality. So he and I make a great fit, and he is really attuned to the Holy Spirit. So, yeah, a few surprises, but also a few things that I actually brought into the retreat with me that I said, Lord, here are some things I'm looking for. Can we work on these things? So it's really a blessed time all the way around.
1: So this topic for today, are you filled with anger or joy? I think it's safe for us to say you are filled with a tremendous amount of joy today.
0: I am, yeah. I'm filled with a tremendous amount of joy. And you know what? But the thing is, a retreat like this, the quiet, the stillness, the Holy Spirit coming upon you and moving, it reveals to you where you do have maybe some anger, some resentment, some discouragement, maybe some doubt, some fear, you know. So it's really, it runs the whole gamut. But yeah, overarching all of this is a great joy. And we're just only about a third of the way through the retreat. So we go until July 31st.
1: Wow. And then you'll be back with us. So that's great. Thanks for checking in with us, Jer. When you get that next chance, if you'll do that again, call in. That would be great because a lot of the Take-Two family has been asking how you're doing.
0: Well, it's just absolutely great to be on. And I just want to encourage you now, the Take-Two family. It is your show. Call in. It's just you and Deb here. I'm going back to the retreat center. But are you filled with anger or joy, or do you tend toward anger or tend toward joy in your life? So I want to hear that those phone lines were filled up right after I hung up at 833-288-3986. And I'll be praying for all of you. Please, please keep lifting me and all the retreatants up in prayer.
1: Mm-hmm. Absolutely, Jerry. Thanks so much for checking in with us. We'll see you real soon, okay?
0: All right. God bless.
1: Thank you. You as well. Oh, that was a beautiful visit that we got from Jerry Usher on his 30-day silent retreat. He gets a chance to break from that and talk a little bit. And like he said, just kind of he got his hair cut and things of that nature. So that's so cool. I love that. So there you go, Take-Two family. You asked all about how he's doing. Well, you heard it from him. You heard it from him. I can't talk today. It's Friday. You heard it from him, and that's good. I'm looking at the messages coming in. You guys are doing this again. You are sending in messages to me saying, I'm filled with anger, filled with joy, filled with anger, filled with joy. I'd like a little bit more of the story, okay? Tell me why you're filled with anger. Tell me why you feel that abundance of joy, okay? Rather than just leaving the one, I love that you're weighing in and giving me a one-word answer, but really, I want to hear the stories. And just like Jerry said, please fill up those phone lines before going into the weekend. So you heard it from Jerry how he's doing. Now we want to hear from you how you're doing. Are you filled with anger or joy on this beautiful live broadcast of Take Two with Jerry and Debbie on this Friday going into the weekend? Let's talk about it as we do all the time as a family, the way we roll here on Take Two. 833-288-3986.
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1: Just such a wonderful treat that we got to hear from Jerry Usher during this wonderful live episode of Take Two. I can't even speak today because I'm just filled with joy. I really am. I'm completely filled with joy. So I answered the question, are you filled with anger or joy? Joy, joy, joy. I want to sing all joy songs, okay? Why do I say that? Because I'm happy I'm alive. Really, I'm happy I'm still standing. People are still going to be annoying. People are still going to be disappointing. People are still going to bother me at times, but that's just the way life is. I really try to stay above that and try to look up instead of look down. When you look into the world, it can get depressing. When you look up, the joy is there. Do you ever feel that way? Do you ever try? That's how the saints did it. I'm not saying I'm anything like the saints, but that's how the saints did it. They stayed one step above the world, and we can do that as well. So I want to ask you the question. I'm just cracking up with my producer, Michael. I'm just laughing because you guys are sending me direct messages saying, you're just answering anger. You're angry, or you've got joy. I mean, I really and truly want the details of that. Why do you feel like you're carrying so much anger? What is bothering you? Could you share with us the story? How about the joy you feel in your heart, in your soul? Why do you hold on to that in such a beautiful way and radiate that joy into the world? Could you give me a little bit of your life story so we can understand and learn and grow together? You guys are getting started with your weekend. I can feel it. I need you to call in. So pick up the phone, stop what you're doing, pull over safely to the side of the road, put that baby down gently in the carrier, and make the phone call to me, because when you call in, we have a robust, very beautiful conversation, and we walk away a little bit changed, hopefully a little bit closer to God. The question is real simple. Are you filled with anger or joy? You can kind of just judge it for today. Or do you feel angry today? Do you feel joy-filled today? You don't have to go into your whole life if you don't want to. Okay, here go the phone lines. Matt's at the phones. Michael's at the controls. Rich is on social media. You can also text us to the same number, 1-833-288-EWTN. That's 833-288-3986. And maybe you go back and forth from feeling angry to feeling the joy, and going back and forth, and you kind of like a little bit of a ping pong ball. You go back and forth. That happens sometimes. Life is messy. Life is crazy. Come on, guys, let's get real about this. Okay, this is what Take Two is all about. You don't have to be Catholic to call in. If you are angry, I want to hear from you. I want to know why you're angry. There's a reason. What's beneath that? Is there something that you're fearful of? Is there something that you're afraid of? Is there something that you are trying to not experience? Tell us why that anger is rising up inside of you. 833-288-3986. We have a couple open phone lines. I'd like you to fill those up, guys. If you feel prompted by the Spirit, please call in. I wanted to share about a new product for all of us to look into. My days are in your hands. Men and women in the footsteps of Jesus. What does it mean to encounter Jesus, to answer the call to holiness? And it's this wonderful cardinal explores this salvation history for answers in my days are in your hands, men and women in the footsteps of Jesus. In these pages, one of the church's leading shepherds walks you through the lives of great saints and biblical figures who willingly gave their lives to God. My days are in your hands by it's Cardinal Fernando Filoni. I hope I've got that correct. I try to always try to get it the right way it's pronounced, but I can Americanize it at times. But Cardinal Fernando Filoni. Okay, the latest release from EWTN Publishing, now available at EWTNRC.com, or you can call and place your order at 205-271-2990. Oh, that's a new addition. We're highlighting that. That's cool. Okay, we're getting calls coming in. I'm going to get to Vicky. I want to hear what Vicky has to say from Baltimore, Maryland. Sirius XM 130 is the way Vicky's listening. Hi, Vicky. Welcome.
3: Hi. Nice to talk to you.
1: Thank you. It's nice to talk to you, too.
3: A few years ago, maybe five or more, I had called in and told you how I had these joy pins. They were not Tiffany's. They were rhinestones and the word joy. And I would wear that pin. And whenever anybody commented about my joy pin, I would give them a joy pin and spread the joy. And I can't tell you how many, well, everybody, it was very well received, but how many times people would say to me, oh, I was having such a down day or such a bad feeling, and how that helped them to have that joy pin. And I must have done that for 10 years, but now I can't get. So I'm not angry, I'm disappointed. I still wear mine, but when somebody comments on it, I can no longer distribute them, but it was fun while it lasted.
1: So you can't get the pins anymore?
3: No, not for as inexpensive as they were, because I was doling them out.
1: Gotcha.
3: Now, like, you get, somebody is selling it on eBay for $25 or, you know, something like that. No,
1: right.
3: I can't get them in bulk anymore.
1: Right. Well, maybe, you know.
3: Nice.
1: Yeah, but maybe after having this conversation, you know, who knows? You know, I believe all of heaven is listening to this conversation. Maybe you'll be inspired to look again somewhere online, and you can pick up that ministry, Vicky.
3: I would love to, because I miss it dearly, and all my girlfriends who loved it. Yeah, everybody's kind of keeping an eye out, but like, I never thought about people hearing this. There might be a source I didn't know about. But
1: yeah, if it comes into us, I mean, anybody has the source that Vicky can get these in an inexpensive way, you know, email us take2@ewtn.com, and I can happily get that information, Vicky. This is really cool, and you can always email me too, take2@ewtn.com, because, you know, Vicky, you're on to something. You know, soul-to-soul ministry, raising a person's spirit in a way, you know, lifting them up, getting them out of this place where they're just down. And, you know, the world can do that to you. All you have to do is turn on the news. It can depress you in 5 minutes. So, right? But you are spreading Christ's beautiful love and joy, and you're doing that one person at a time. You know, I've always said this, soul-to-soul ministry, this is my personal belief now, soul-to-soul ministry is so important to God. It's the St. Teresa of Calcutta way. She did it soul-to-soul.
3: Beautifully said, yes.
1: So I hope you do that, Vicky. I hope you pick it back up.
3: I believe if I can tap into that resource, I'm doing it. I miss doing it dearly.
1: Right.
3: Let's hope.
1: Keep me posted. Check in with us. Thank you so much. You brightened our day. We appreciate it. God bless you. Yes, God bless you, Vicky. Thank you. Have a great weekend. We heard from John in West Virginia, but John, you dropped off. You can call back. We'll push you to the front of the line. You were going to be next. So, John, if you want to call back, we do have an open phone line if you'd like to weigh in on this conversation like Vicky did. I'm going to get to Junior next in Fredericksburg, Texas. But we heard from Jerry Usher himself that he was saying how he's doing great and healing and wonderful things happening as 30-day retreat. He's filled with joy. So that's wonderful. He said he was going to check in with us, and he's a person of his word, and he did. He checked in with us. So that was wonderful. That was at the beginning of the show. If you missed it, go back and replay the show in the archive section of EWTN, and you can hear Jerry Usher's own words about how it's going in this incredible retreat that he's in for 30 days. That's amazing. So many of you sent me messages saying you're jealous. You want to go on a 30-day retreat. So do I. I think that would be so cool. Anyway, John, if you want to call back, that's great. Also, there's open phone lines if you want to weigh in on this. Here is the question. Are you filled with anger or joy? And tell us, like Vicky did, how you're spreading the joy person to person. Can you tell us that? Maybe you have one person in your family that's filled with anger. The rest are filled with joy. How is that working for you? Okay, that person, you know, anger spreads. It's hard to be, to feel joyous or joy-filled in a setting where one person is really angry. Is that going on sometimes in your workplace or at home? The number to dial is 833-288-EWTN. That's 833-288-3986. Let's hear what Junior has to say. Fredericksburg, Texas is where Junior lives and is listening on Guadalupe Radio Network. Hi, Junior. Welcome.
4: Hello.
1: Hello.
4: Hello?
1: You go right ahead.
4: Oh, okay. Can you hear me okay?
1: Yes, just fine, sir. You go right ahead.
4: Okay. I can just barely hear you because I'm in the car and I'm on a car phone. But this is my favorite subject. And as I was waiting for you, you said, remember that anger spreads. Well, let me tell you, joy spreads, I think, better than anger does. Now, the reason I'm so excited for this topic is I have joy all the time. I mean, it's almost unreal. I'm in my 83rd year, and if it was going to be this good, I would have tried to got here quicker. But my joy comes from, of course, doing the prayers. I got a pretty good prayer list, thank goodness for YouTube. Early in the morning that I wake up with, I go to at least 4 daily masses as long as they're in the morning. I can't make it to the noon one. That keeps the joy going. And then the other joy is, whenever I get off of it, I pray to the Holy Spirit, and I say, come, Holy Spirit, come. Fill my heart with your joy so that I may pass it on to the people that I'll meet during the day. And it keeps me in that mood all day long. And, of course, one of my favorite bands, I love to go in the grocery store or anytime I'm shopping, and you know how the counter people, they'll always say, hi, how you doing? And they don't expect a response. Mm-hmm. Well, as soon as they say that, I'll come up with a mantra, oh, I'm too blessed to be stressed. And I bet you are too. And you know it stops them right there, and they stop and think about it and smile. And I get joy by spreading joy. Now, of course, sometimes I might go overboard. Some people think I'm kind of crazy and everything because I'm so happy. I mean, you know, we're not supposed to be happy in this world, you know? Mm-hmm. But I am. And that joy is leading into me because of my age. I'm looking for the other world, mm-hmm. you know? Mm-hmm. Yeah. Death is just, it's God walking by, you know? Mm-hmm. And, my story, and I'm sticking to it.
1: Well, good deal, Junior. I love that. You know, I had a funny feeling you were going to answer. I'm blessed. You're blessed so much that you can't be stressed. I knew you were going to respond that way just by the way you were talking earlier. And I love that. And many people in ministry, they will answer that I am blessed because they're trying to remind people, just like you're doing, is to look up, look for you know, be eternity minded, like Father Wade Menezes says. I love that. And that's what you're doing. And that's what the saints did, Junior. And we're called, that's the reason why we read the lives of the saints. You know, I just highlighted a book by Cardinal Fernando Filoni, and he went into the lives of the saints. Why are we so interested in the lives of the saints? Because we can learn from them. It's a blueprint. It's a recipe for holiness to get to heaven. It's so incredible. And Junior, you're doing that. You know, you're too blessed to be stressed. I love that. And I think that is wonderful. And you know, you're going to get people to think about it, and they're going to stop in their tracks, and they're going to say, wait a minute, this guy, I just met him. I don't know who he is. He's saying he's just so blessed. There's no way he can be stressed. What does he have? And I want to know what he has. Well, we know it, all roads lead back to God, right? So it's so beautiful what you're doing, Junior. Keep it up. Thank you so much, sir, for really gracing this conversation today.
4: Now, I've got another one. Can I say another one?
1: Sure.
4: The other one, of course, is besides the too blessed to be stressed, they'll say, how you doing? I said, oh, I'm just living in his divine mercy.
1: Oh, I love that. You said I'm living in his divine mercy. I love that. May I borrow that, Junior?
4: Oh, yeah. Oh, pass it on, because that's what it's all about. Like you say, don't ever hold on to your joy. You have to pass it on. And you'll get more joy.
1: Right, right, because it multiplies. You know, all good, true, and beautiful things will magnify. They will multiply. I love that. Junior, you are so awesome. You can definitely feel the joy through the radio. So thank you. God bless you, sir. Now have a beautiful weekend, okay?
4: Okay, you too.
1: Thank you. Thank you. I love, Junior, how you said this is your favorite subject. I thank you so very much. We work hard to pray about these show topics, and so that's why we want full participation. So Vicky participated. John dropped off. I wish John from West Virginia would call back. Junior weighed in and gave us some really good tips on how to spread the joy, give away the joy to others. I love that. Could you weigh in and share where you're at? And remember, we cover the good, the bad, and the ugly. And so we're talking a lot, leaning on the joy side today. We heard from Jerry Usher. But you know what? If you're angry, let's talk about it. Please, maybe we can turn that around, and you can continue today and going into the weekend in just a beautiful joy space. What, doesn't that sound good? Please call us, 833-288-3986. I'll be right back.
5: 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Did you know a Catholic priest invented the first practical bulletproof vest? Father Casimir Zeglin had read about a man's life being saved when a silk handkerchief stopped a bullet. After the assassination of Chicago's mayor in 1893, Father Zeglin developed a method of silk weaving where a 4-ply, 1/8-inch thick vest stopped the low-velocity bullets used at that time. The Secret Service agent, who took a shotgun blast to the chest and lived during the April 2026 assassination attempt, wore a bulletproof vest made of Kevlar, a synthetic high-strength fabric, rather than steel plates that brought us to today's life-saving vests. I'm Sandra McDevitt for EWTN Radio.
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1: lines are lighting up here at Take Two with Jerry and Debbie. We've got Matt on the phone. He's so wonderful to talk to. Michael's at the controls. Rich is on social media. Great show team in place. And we just wait for you. Oh, I'm so excited. John from West Virginia took up our offer. He's calling back. Way to go, John. See, I love when I do the shout outs out there when people drop off and then they call back. That makes me so happy. That like totally makes my day. Okay, wanted to share this with you. The question today is, are you filled with anger or joy? And maybe you're like, you know what? I don't want to be a downer. I don't want to call in and say I'm just blue or depressed or anything. It's okay. It's okay. We're here to support each other. I brought the prayer book out. I can put your prayer intentions in the book, and you can maybe turn that around and have a great Friday and going into the weekend with just kind of a refreshed kind of spirit. That's what we want for each other, and we should maintain that. We should support that. You know, there's a lot of negative things on social media right now, a ton. You know, there's even podcasters out there spinning some really bizarre stuff. You know, we got to move away from that and just really stay in that really sincere place of joy and hope and love. All the true, good, and beautiful things that our God wants for us. We can do it, you guys. Listen, I had something happen this morning that I could be really angry about. Okay. There's something that happened. It's private, it's personal, but I could be really angry about it. I'm not. I you know what? People are people. They're wounded. They're going to do some off the wall things, and you can't get angry over everything, because then it'll just stress you out and it'll make you sick. So let's talk about it. Are you filled today with anger or joy? Could you call in? You don't have to be Catholic to call in. We're very friendly and you're part of the family. 833-288-EWTN. That's 833-288-3986. You can call or text to that same number. I'm so excited. John called back from West Virginia. Light of Life Radio is the way John's listening. John, welcome back. Hey, John.
9: Hello.
1: Hey, John. Thanks for calling. Yeah, thanks for calling back, sir.
9: The call dropped. I didn't hang up or anything.
1: Oh, okay. Cool.
9: I just wanted to say that I'm filled with joy, and it's because God is present all the time, in the good, in the bad. Mm-hmm. And that, you know, sometimes the bad draws you closer to God. And we should, you know, focus on that instead of the emotion of being angry or the emotion of being happy. Joy is beyond all of that.
1: Right. Much deeper. Correct. So let me ask you this question. When you go back to what you just said, because I think you can help a lot of people today. You said in the anger or in that place that's not like a negative emotion, you can find God. Give me an example.
9: Say that you have a child or a spouse or something that is not living their faith, and they are even combative at times. That can draw you closer to God, because you can kind of go back to your catechism that you learned as a child to help explain it to them, and in so doing, you kind of enliven your faith a little bit.
1: Mm. Plus, you probably pray more, right? When you have a child that's like that, you probably go into deeper prayer, huh?
9: Yes, most definitely. You should be praying for the person and staying away from the anger. You know, don't ask the why are they, you know, doing this or that. You should be, you know, asking for God to touch their heart and ask the saints to pray for them and pray for them yourself. You know, be proactive instead of being focused inward on, you know, how it affects you. You should be going outward to try to help them.
1: Mm. John, were you always like this, or did you learn this as you grew in years on this earth?
9: I was blessed with a very good and holy priest in my formative years. I'm not saying that life has never been easy, and I've all either, you know, people trying to do things to me or people I love or what have you. You know, so it's one of those things that anger is a temporary thing. Don't let it, you know, control your life. You know, Jesus had bits of anger when he, his was righteous anger when he saw, you know, the money changers in the temple and all. So it's not, the anger is not the issue. It is staying in the anger would be the issue.
1: Wow, that's powerful. So somebody listening, you said, you know, staying in the anger, I've got all that. But let's say there's somebody listening right now, or many people listening right now, that they just have a deep-seated anger for things that are unfair. You know, they're not, you know, things are not working out in relationships. They're very disappointed. They're depressed. They're kind of, some people even, it's very unfortunate, but they're giving up hope. What do you say to those folks today that are listening? They're probably in their car, John. So what would you say to them?
9: I would say probably to focus on Christ himself. He didn't deserve anything he got here. But he asked for forgiveness of the people that were doing it to him. And it's easy to say instead of to do, but that's what we're called to do. And if we can get past that anger and that frustration and give it over to God and allow, you know, offer up that discomfort, that, you know, hurt, right, then it can be a truly beautiful thing for not only you, but those around you.
1: Wow. I love everything you're saying, John. Thank you so much. I so appreciate you. I'm sorry the call dropped earlier, and I appreciate you calling back. Thank you for sharing, because it was definitely, in my opinion, prompted by the Spirit. We needed to hear your words today, John. Thank you. Thank you very, very much. Yeah, you know, one thing, the takeaways I'm getting from everyone that's called in or messaged in so far is that we can, it's easy to fall into anger. It really is, because there's a lot we could be angry about. But if we don't give it a lot of time and we move past that or through that quickly, and like you said, offer it up and really just apply it to letting that those periods of frustration draw us closer to God, then it's really worth it that we went through it, you know, because as long as we get close to God, that is the most important thing. We're supposed to be trying to get back to God as much as we possibly can on this side of the veil, so that we get home to God once we pass. And it's really a seamless move into heaven, hopefully. That's how the saints looked at it. They were, every day was a day closer to heaven for them, which is what's very important to them. So, John, you are so awesome. Any final words, sir?
9: No, just have a blessed day. I hope for healing for any of those that are feeling anger, and just hope for continued joy for those that are feeling joy.
1: I love that. Thanks, John. Call us anytime. You were awesome. We appreciate it. Have a beautiful and blessed weekend. Okay, so now you heard from Vicky, you heard from John, you heard from Junior. I want to hear from you now. What's your story? Are you filled with anger or joy? Maybe something that you heard on this broadcast in the last 30 minutes has made you rethink your stance and where the position that you're in. Maybe you're just overwhelmed with a lot of things, and you're hearing these inspirational words from brothers and sisters in Christ, and you're like, okay, I need to shift this. I need to move this into the direction of joy. And, you know, happiness is fleeting. We know that. You know, you can eat a dish of ice cream for 10 minutes and be super happy. And then right after that, you can be depressed because you're like, oh, I just added a boatload more calories to my day. You know, happiness comes and goes, guys. But joy is that deep interior knowing that who we are and whose we are and where we're headed, right? That's the name of the game. We're, you know, why are we doing this? We're doing this to get back home to God. And this is the life we live, and we've got to live it well and pleasing to God, right? And so it's so important that we keep that joy, because joy should be given away. Joy should spread. We should radiate joy. The saints did. St. Carlo Acutis, after he died, He only lived 15 years on this earth. His mother said everywhere she went, people would come up to her and say, "Your son radiated light, radiated joy." Isn't that beautiful? Don't you want people to say that about you after you die? They radiated joy. You don't want people to say, "Boy, you know, this person was so filled with anger, we're not going to miss him very much." No, you want people to say, "He filled this earth," or "She filled this earth with joy." Doesn't that sound good? Please call in and share. You have plenty of time. I'd love to get you on air. You can call or text at this number, 1-833-288-EWTN. That's 833-288-3986. Please weigh in and tell us if you're filled with anger, filled with joy, or something that was said on this program made you rethink how you feel today. I'd love to hear from you. I got a message that just came in. This is very interesting. This is one of the Take Two family members. They said to me, "Debbie, please don't mention my name." Okay, I won't. Don't mention my name. But I want to share this story. And, oh boy, this is a good one. Listen to this. And this is so true. We have to be honest about this. This is very true. This wonderful Take Two family member said pretty much every time that he is filled with anger and it's ready to just explode. So that's kind of like a little bit of a rage, right? I'm adding some words to this. I hope I'm okay doing that. But every time they kind of feel that anger, you know, boiling up inside of them, that it doesn't go well with the relationships around them. In fact, I'm trying to read in between this message here. He said that a couple times the anger turned into a complete break of a relationship that meant a lot to him. That is so true. Anger is not good, you guys. If you can't kind of channel it in a way that's productive, right? And that's what you would call, like, you know, righteous anger, or if you know something that is really important to do, that is actually could be pleasing to God, right? The righteous anger. But uncontrolled anger that's just out there spraying all over the world, that's not necessarily good, and it could really hurt relationships. So he was saying that his anger caused a lot of relationships to end. Has that ever happened to you? And sometimes it's fueled by alcohol, I'll be honest with you, because a lot of times when people are drinking alcohol, they'll just say things. They have zero way of pulling things back, and things will just come out of their mouths that are very hurtful, very destructive. And you'll see, that's why you have a lot of bar fights and things of that nature. I remember working in the hospitality industry. I worked at a really fancy dancy hotel in Arizona where all the celebrities came, and we would get a lot of celebrities that, you know, they would come with their entourage, their people around them, and also people that were in very famous rock bands, and they would get just loaded up with alcohol, and boy, oh boy, it wasn't pretty. I mean, oftentimes we would have to call in security and break up fights, and people would just do some really outlandish, crazy things when they had alcohol kind of pushing them to do it. So alcohol is not good. And I also heard from people that work in the prison system that they'll say that a lot of the crimes, the alcohol was part of it, alcohol and drugs. So we got to look at that. You got to really make sure we are very careful what we bring in, what we consume, what we take in, because it can be very unhealthy for us, and it could really ruin our relationships, and it could really be problematic. So that's why anger unchecked, anger kind of not being used the proper way is really not productive. Honestly, we should try to get anger out of everything, especially anger out of social media. Have you guys noticed that? There's a lot of angry people on social media. They can't say anything nice at all. There have been recent posts of general news that EWTN actually has written about in their wonderful publications, beautiful news pieces that we need to know about as Catholics, right? And people are just making these horrible comments about the people in these news articles. And they're just making, they're not even taking in the facts. They're not even taking in the news piece. They're just attacking the person. And it's really very sad. And then you'll see deacons or priests weigh in on social media, and they'll say, please, everyone, stop what you're doing. This is sinful. Just look at the facts. Look at the news piece. You know, EWTN did a great job giving us the news and keeping us up to speed on what's going on in our church and with the Vatican. You know, take in the information in a positive way. Don't go attacking every person in the article. It's unbelievable. I've never seen anything like it. There's a lot of anger. People are quick to anger. Have you noticed that? Could you share if you have an experience? You have to go quickly. I can squeeze you in, but you have to go fast. You can't think about this. You got to dial 1-833-288-3986 if you want to share a story about this, if you've had an experience of this. That's why I have to get off social media. I only check in a couple times a day just to see if there's anything important from the Take Two family or the Spirit World family. I don't stay on it because it's very depressing. By the way, Spirit World, let me just share this real quickly because it just jogged my memory. Tomorrow with Father Mike Driscoll, we're very excited. Father Mike and I were talking about what we wanted to do for tomorrow's show, and we're opening up the phone lines for the Spirit World, and we want you to tell your angel stories, and we titled it, I think it was My Guardian Angel. Have you ever had a story like that where you think for a moment, that must have been my guardian angel? We want to hear the story. Father Driscoll and I are so excited about tomorrow's show. We're just opening up the phone lines right from the get-go, and we're going to take in as many stories as possible. And that's at 10 a.m. Central, 11 a.m. Eastern. And it's produced by the Guadalupe Radio Network, heard on the EWTN Global Catholic Radio Network. So it's just wonderful, and we love that. That's the Spirit World tomorrow. But today I'm finishing this beautiful episode, and we've got other callers talking to Matt right now. So hopefully I can get one more on air with us so we can discuss this about being filled with anger or filled with joy today. Yeah, by the looks of it, from all the messages, you guys are mostly, wow, this is interesting, almost split, half anger, half joy. What's the matter? Come on. Okay, everyone that sent in all those anger texts saying that you're just filled with anger, maybe it's Friday, you're tired, okay, it's the end of the week, maybe you're just exhausted. How about that? Let's change it from anger to you're just tired. Go get some rest this weekend. You know, try to do something beautiful out in nature if the weather permits. I mean, you know, just kind of switch that anger, because you don't want to bring that into your homes. It does really ripple through the family members, and it's not that great. I lived in a home growing up where there was a lot of tension. It got old very quickly. I couldn't wait to get out of the house when I was 18, because I just didn't like the tension. And it's nothing was bad. I had a good upbringing and everything, but there was one person in the family that constantly brought that anger into the home, and it did go through every family member. And so, you know, I'm kind of done with anger. I'm going to stick with joy. I love this. I'm living in His divine mercy. I'm so glad Junior shared this with us. That's what I'm going to say. In fact, I'm going to run errands right after this show because I got to pick up more medicine. And I am feeling better, thank you. And I'm going to say that to the pharmacist today, because she always asks me, how are you doing, Debbie? I'm going to say, I'm living in His divine mercy. And I'll let you guys know how she responds. She's not Catholic, but she always listens to me when I say things about God. So she's really a sweet pharmacist. I love her. Okay, we are getting some messages coming in, and that's good, by text message. So I can share those before we close the show. I do have room for you if you want to squeeze in a last minute call to finish this episode and before we go into the weekend. I'd love to hear from you. Maybe you're filled with such an abundance of joy. Maybe you just had a birth in the family, or some, your first grandchild or something of that nature, and you just want to share, like, wow, I don't even know how to describe this joy. It's just coming out of me completely. I can just feel it. I can't even contain it. It's so much joy, and I'm sharing pictures, and I'm putting it out on Facebook and everything of all the beautiful things that have happened in my family. Go ahead, let's share it. 833-288-3986. Betsy in Spokane, Washington says, listening on YouTube, she seesaws back and forth between anger and joy. I'm learning information that to stay in joy, I must stop and take a breath before I speak or type on social media. If I don't, I end up having to go to confession and clean up the mess. Oh, Betsy, I'm right with you. I'm chuckling because I do the same thing. I've had so many spiritual directors say to me, Debbie, don't react, just respond. My husband's been saying that to me for 20 years, and I used to get so angry that he would say that. He'd go, Debbie, just respond, don't react. But it's so true. If you just take that breath, if you just hold back a little bit, say a Hail Mary, you'll definitely make the right choice. More text messages are coming in, lots of details in these stories, but you're not going to believe this. We have almost full phone lines. Four of you have jumped into action here and wants to talk really quickly. I have to go fast, so as soon as Matt gives me the green light, I'll bring you on air in the last couple minutes. This is a race to the finish line for the Take Two family. Okay, why do you wait to the very last minute? That's all I'm going to ask you. Okay, Michael, my producer, we constantly talk about it. Call in early so I can spend time with you. Don't wait till the very last minute because then I have to cut you off and I can't hear the rest of the details. So, okay, I think we're ready. Elizabeth, San Antonio, Texas, listening on Guadalupe Radio Network. Are we ready? Yep. Hi, Elizabeth.
10: Hi, good morning. Just really quick, because I know I came in the tail end, and I just wanted to tell you about the joy that I am feeling right now. My sister-in-law is in the hospital. She's been diagnosed with stomach cancer, but my joy is that we have time now with God leading us for we know what to do, right? We're moving forward now in His glory. She lived for us to have this journey together. She could have died while she was in the hospital, but she didn't. And I'm just overjoyed at that.
1: Mm-hmm. Well, you're celebrating the present moment, and that's where we're going to find deep joy. Wouldn't you say that, Elizabeth? You're just thinking about today, and you have her today, correct?
10: Yes, and we're going to move forward together. Right? I mean, yeah. God has given us this opportunity to do this journey with her.
1: Wow. And do you feel comfortable giving us your sister-in-law's first name so I could put her in the book?
10: Her name is Irma, I-R-M-A.
1: Okay. And this is your sister-in-law, correct?
10: Yes. She survived breast cancer, colon cancer, and now it's stomach cancer. And we'll be realistic here, but we just praise God.
1: Right, right. Okay, we've got it in the book. Thank you so much, Elizabeth, for squeezing in that call, and I've got your personal intentions in the book as well. Thank you. I'm going to try to get to Kathleen near Toledo, Ohio, on Annunciation Radio. Kathleen, I have 1 minute. Could you share some wisdom here?
11: I just want to say that I think impatience is also beginning of anger, and can you hear me?
1: Yes, impatience. I'm writing it down. You go ahead.
11: And I find that just a minute or two of quick prayer, Lord, help me to be patient. Help me to see things as you see them. Help me to be kind and loving. And those little prayers are powerful to overcome anger and impatience.
1: Absolutely.
11: God wants to help us. We can't do it on our own.
1: Right, right. Kathleen, you nailed it. You absolutely nailed it. Time is our friend when we are faced with a situation that could be a problem for us. And so you're right. We don't want to get impatient. We don't want to rush anything. So taking that time and say a prayer, we will get heaven's assistance. You nailed it, Kathleen. I just love that you finished this episode today. Thank you so much.
11: Praise God.
1: Yes, praise God is right. He's so good. God is so good. Thank you, Kathleen. The others that are calling in right now, the two other fine folks from Take Two Family, I'm sorry I'm not going to get to you. We're going to be down to the final minute. We've got a lot of text messages coming in. I'm going to read those after the show. There's a lot of detail. Thank you for sharing your stories. Okay, I'm not complaining. I'm so grateful to the Take Two Family. If you want to call in late, call in late. Michael and I are just suggesting for you to call in early so I can spend more time with you. But that's for Monday's show, okay? So don't worry about it for today. You did great. Everybody came in at just the right time. Thank you again to the wonderful show team, Matt, Michael, and Rich, doing a great job. And don't forget to tune into the Spirit World tomorrow, where you can tell your guardian angel story. On Monday, do you think people practice what they preach? Oh, do you think people practice what they preach? That's on Monday. You guys are so awesome. Jerry and I love the Take Two Family. You are so beautiful. Your hearts just shine through the radio, and that's why we love hanging out with you each and every weekday. Okay, that'll do it. And I just want to wish you all a beautiful and blessed weekend. We'll see you real soon.
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17: Malaysia, I appreciate America differently than many people who are born here. I've lived in countries where freedom of speech is limited, where religious liberty faces restrictions, and where government power reaches far into everyday life. That's why I never take America for granted. The founders declared that our rights come from God, not from the government. That single idea changed human history. If rights come from God, then politicians cannot simply take them away. As a convert, I deeply appreciate the Judeo-Christian roots of this nation. The belief that every person has dignity because he bears the divine image is woven into the Declaration, the Constitution, and the Bill of Rights. America is imperfect. Every nation is. But after living elsewhere, I can say this with conviction. The freedoms we enjoy here are extraordinary blessings. As we celebrate 250 years of independence, may we protect them, cherish them, and pass them on to future generations.
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19: In this Sunday's Gospel, we hear our Lord make a promise. He says, "Some seed fell on rich soil and produced fruit, 100 or 60 or 30-fold. I wonder what our lives would look like if we took our Lord up on his word. That is, what would our lives look like if we put his word into practice? If we did his will, kept his commandments, went to mass every Sunday, said our prayers the way we should, acted like we followed him in our daily lives, watched our language, kept our promises, forgave our enemies, tithe to our local church. What would our lives look like if we really loved God the way that our faith tells us to? Well, according to this passage, our lives would look better. Jesus says that our lives will be fruitful, and in a way that really baffles the imagination. 100-fold, 60-fold, 30-fold. That's quite a return. It reminds us of what our Lord promised us. I came that you might have life and have it more abundantly. I think that his promise offers us two challenges. The first is to resist the urge to put our faith in a box. Faith is much more than an emotional consolation. It's a practical aid to living life to the full. And secondly, we need to become more proud and bolder in our proclamation of our faith in public. Being a Christian doesn't take anything away from our humanity or what makes human life wonderful. Instead, it accentuates it. Jesus promises us that by obeying his word and living our faith from the inside, we will find the depths of life and leave a legacy behind us that is more valuable.

0: practical wisdom. Join us as we transform the world one woman at a time. Women of Grace, for such a time as this. Now, here's your host, Johnette Williams.
1: Well, good morning, everyone, and welcome to Women of Grace Live. I am Johnette Williams. Very happy to be with you today. I am. And you know why I'm happy to be with you? Well, first of all, just because I love you and I love praying for you and praying with you and all of those kinds of good things. But I love being with you, too, on Fridays because it's our Glory to God Day. And I so enjoy this day. I so enjoy hearing from you, sharing with us about the blessings that you've received in the past week or maybe back a few weeks or maybe even back a few years. I love hearing them. And why? Because it edifies me. It builds me up, right? It increases my faith, my hope, my trust in the Lord. And the fact of the matter is, when you call in and you share your witness, your testimony of how it is that God's shown up in your life this week, it edifies everybody that's listening. It does indeed. So I always like to give you that opportunity every Friday as we come to the close of our time together for the week, right? We're on Monday through Friday right here on EWTN Radio at this same time, 11 a.m. Eastern time. We are with you through the affiliates that bring us, yay affiliates, we're with you through the various platforms that are available. But all of that being said, on Friday, our last day of the week together, I like to end it, right, by thanking the Lord. I like to end it by just praising him and acknowledging his wonder, his mercy, his power, his beneficence, you know, all of those good things that comprise who God is. I mean, God is all good, right? I mean, goodness with a capital G, you could say, is another name for God, like love with a capital L, right? He is truth. He is beauty and he is goodness. And you can make all of those capitals. And it tells you, it gives you a sense of the inextricable reality. There's nothing there. There's nothing there that is not wonderful, right? Everything there is absolutely marvelous. So I love to give him this time during the week. And therefore, I'm asking you to give us a call to give us your praise report. The number that you use is toll free for you. It's 833-288-EWTN. It's 833-288-3986. And you use that very same number to text us. So we're going to take your calls. Matthew Gubinski is going to answer the phones and get you up there. Pedro Aquiles is going to collect the texts that you send in, and he'll put them up there, and I'll be able to address them too. I don't care which way you want to get in touch with us. Just get in touch with us. Although I have to say, I love them both. You know, I love your texts. I love your calls. But I do love talking with you because then I know I'm connecting with a real person. You know, I mean, it's kind of like, oh, there you are. So I really enjoy that. 833-288-EWTN. WTN, that's 833-288-3986. So much to share with you about. I'm going to tell you about some Women of Grace things in a minute, but I do want to, tomorrow is the feast day of St. Benedict. So, in advance of that feast day, for all of you who are Benedictine oblates or for all of you who are Benedictines in the religious order, I'm thinking of some marvelous men that I know that are Benedictines. We've got an abbey right here in our locale, you know, about 70 miles away from us here, maybe a little bit more than that, maybe 80, north of us from Birmingham in Coleman, Alabama. We have St. Bernard's Abbey that is there. They also have a school there. As a matter of fact, my television producer, Veronica Knuckles, is a graduate of that school. And then she went from here. She's born, raised in Coleman, went from there to St. Vincent's Abbey in La Trobe, Pennsylvania. And there in La Trobe, she participated in that beautiful, beautiful outreach to college students, and she graduated with her degree from there. So she's all Benedictined up, and that's not a bad place to be. And there is a kind of a way that you can be Benedictined up too, and that is through the St. Benedict Medal. And I want to talk a little bit about this. And of course, you can get the St. Benedict Medal at EWTN's religious catalog. Just go to EWTNRC.com to get yours. But you can also find that St. Benedict medal that is part of a crucifix. And I have one that is kind of right behind me. I don't think I can grab it, actually, because I'd have to stand up to do that. It's right over here, though. It's right over there. And maybe during the break, I'll get up and show it to you. It was made, really. It was handmade, and it's absolutely beautiful, and it was given to me a long time ago. All of that being said, the St. Benedict medal is really quite a beautiful sacramental. And we know what a sacramental is. It's not a sacrament, right? It's a sacramental. It is a religious

0: object that is blessed and has a blessing on it. And sacramentals are very powerful, not because of the wood that maybe it's made out of or the metal that it's made out of, or, you know, not because of the substance that comprises it, like plaster of Paris, whatever it might be. That is not what makes it holy. What makes that object holy, what makes it efficacious, is the blessing that is on it. And the Saint Benedict medal is particularly powerful with regard to repelling evil spirits and the tactics of the demon. And you know that the main tactic of the demon, the main way in which he tries to get to us, is through temptation. And so if you're sorely tempted in a given area, I would really encourage you to get a Saint Benedict medal and to have it blessed. And I must say this, there is a particular blessing that goes with the Saint Benedict medal. Typically, when you buy the medal or you buy a Saint Benedict crucifix, I know at EWTN, I think it's pretty much always that way with a Saint Benedict article. When you purchase it, it generally comes with the blessing, and you have to have a priest bless it, of course, but he needs to use that blessing for the full efficacy of you know, the protection that comes by way of the Saint Benedict medal. It's coming by way of that blessing. And so what does it look like? Well, most of you, I think, probably know, but if you don't, what you have on this medal is on the front, it features a cross and his monastic rule, R-U-L-E, and it's flanked by a raven and a cracked chalice. And what does all that symbolize? Well, it symbolizes protection against poison, and the inscription translates this way. It has Latin letters, but it translates this way: may we be strengthened by his presence at the hour of our death. May we be strengthened by his presence at the hour of our death, right? So we're asking for the protection of God, that we'll be strengthened by God at the hour of our death. But we're also invoking Saint Benedict to be interceding and praying for us as well. So it's a beautiful reality there. But the reverse of the medal features, an inscription that says Pax, P-A-X, the letters representing exorcism prayers, and it means crux sacra sit mihi lux. May the Holy Cross be my light. And then N-D-S-M-D, I'm going to try, I'm not very good at Latin, non draco sit mihi dux. May the dragon, devil, not be my guide. Boy, oh boy, oh boy, is that a great prayer for today. We should just take the English of that, and we should just pray that as an exhortation to God every day, as an aspiration, right? A holy ejaculation to God. May the dragon not be my guide. And then around the ring of the letters are other letters, V-R-S-N-S-M-V, and I'm not even going to try to pronounce that, and it seems this. It translates this way: be gone, Satan, never tempt me with your vanities. Be gone, Satan, never tempt me with your vanities. And one more set of letters, S-M-Q-L-I-V-B, what you offer is evil, drink your own poison, right? When we come back, we'll talk a little bit about the proper use and meaning of it, but we are going to a break. Do want to hear from you, 833-288-EWTN. That's 833-288-3986 is the way that you can join us. And I am going to pull that cross down. I will show it to you for those of you out there on YouTube. We're coming right back. Stay tuned.
1: Christ is the answer with Father John Ricardo.
2: Here's the new challenge. At least 1 hour a week in front of the Blessed Sacrament, with the goal of an hour a day in front of the Blessed Sacrament. I had a guy come up to me and he says, Father, you know, I'm doing a lot of things. I'm in a men's fellowship. I pray with my wife every day. I go to Mass every Sunday and usually a couple times during the week. I read scripture. He goes, I want more. I said, do you pray in front of the Blessed Sacrament? He said, outside of Mass, no. I said, I think that's the more. See, all these saints, these are the ones who surround us. These are the ones who ran before us. These are the ones who fought well, who kept the faith. They would tell you, as would every single saint in heaven right now, you cannot run this race if you don't spend time with the Master. Whatever else we're doing, it's second, third, and fourth. First things need to be first. And the first thing is to be with the Master, and the Master is Jesus.
3: 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Carthage, North Africa. As an adult, he converted to Christianity, and soon he was named bishop of his city. He led the church through a time of multiple crises, including persecution. He himself died a martyr.
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8: The year 319 AD. Arius, a popular priest in Alexandria, proposes a new doctrine. He argues that the only real God is God the Father. In 321 AD, a council of bishops condemn Arianism as a heresy, and Arius is ostracized. The Emperor Constantine I convenes the Council of Nicaea in 325 AD. The council again condemns Arianism as a heresy and proclaims the truth that God the Father and God the Son are of one substance and that Jesus is true God and true man. Constantine orders the Bishop of Constantinople to give Arius Holy Communion and to accept him back into the church. However, just before receiving the Eucharist, Arius collapses and dies, and with him dies the heresy of Arianism.
9: 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The Women of Grace phone lines are open. 1-833-288-EWTN. 1-833-288-3986.
0: Welcome back, everybody. You're listening to Women of Grace Live. I am Jeanette Williams. So happy to be with you today. I am looking forward to receiving from you all of your praise reports today on how it is that God has blessed you in this past week. So many ways God wants to bless us each and every day. So I do encourage you always, always, always to give us a call on Fridays and to share with us about the beautiful ways in which he has intervened in your life. I want to get to Katie. She's out there. We'll come back to St. Benedict in a moment, and I'll tell you about some stuff coming out up at Women of Grace as well. But Katie, I don't want to hold her too long. She's in Decatur, Illinois, listening on Sirius XM station 130, and I am very excited about hearing from her. Oh, we're still getting her screened and up on the board there, so I apologize for that. In the meantime, I will show you this beautiful crucifix. I'm hoping you can see it. Let me know, Vanessa, if we can see it. It's just a beautiful thing, right? And you can see the Saint Benedict medal here right above the head of our Lord. And what is so interesting about the way in which this was made, and this is handmade, given to me by somebody very special many years ago, and if you look on the back of it, you can see that there's actually an opening, a hole, so that you can see the back of the medal. And I thought that that was a very, very special way of presenting this. And there's actually a relic that is in the top of it, you see? So it's really a very special crucifix, and something that I have here, which is right over my left shoulder when we are on the air. So it's always there for me, and I really appreciate that. Katie's ready now, and she is a first-time caller. Let me get my bell, Katie. Ring my bell for you, friends. I ring my first-time caller bell for your debut, and that's Katie's situation today. So good morning to you, Katie.
10: Good morning. Thank you for taking my call. I really appreciate it.
0: Well, thank you. I really appreciate you calling in.
10: And can you hear me okay?
0: Yes. Uh-huh.
10: Oh, good. Well, I wanted to share something that God has shown me recently. Mm-hmm. And I don't know if you're familiar with that game, Desert Island, where, you know, if you're stuck on a desert island, what three books you would take, what three movies, kind of thing.
0: I have heard that.
10: Yeah, and a friend and I kind of blew that all out of proportion and created this place called Mercy Island. And the purpose of Mercy Island is to, the theme is slow down, Jesus is already here. And what God has been teaching me is that I am not Jesus's project. You know, he's not looking at me trying to fix me all the time. You know, I don't have to do a bunch of stuff to get him to show up. He loves me now. You know, the past me is gone, and the future me doesn't exist yet. So he's looking at me in the now and not seeing me as somebody that constantly needs fixing.
0: Well, Katie, I'll tell you, that's a beautiful, beautiful realization when we come to that. And you have. And I think that it shows, first of all, I would like to say that it shows real progress in the spiritual life. Because, you know, when we begin in the spiritual life, we don't always know what to expect, nor do we even know how to pray. But we often look at all of the mistakes that we've made in our lives. We look at some of the areas within our life that we struggle with, even in the present moment. And we have a view of God as someone who does look at us as a project, or looks at us as somebody that needs, you know, fixing, or someone who very, what's the word that I want to use here? Someone that's very inadequate in lots of ways. But that isn't how God looks at us. God looks at us with love. And as we talk about very frequently here on Women of Grace, and I think exactly what you're saying here is that Jesus is right there. You know, we don't have to do things to bring God to us, to make God present to us, because God is always present. He is in the present moment. And even the state and condition of our life does not nullify the fact that God is immediately present to us. There's that beautiful little passage in scripture that when I was a little girl, it used to scare me that the eyes of the Lord are always upon us, right? But when you think about it from the standpoint of who God is, as we talked at the beginning of the program, that God is love, that he is truth, that he is beauty, that he is goodness. When you consider those realities of this triune God of ours, we begin to see that verse through completely different eyes. The eyes of the Lord are always upon me. And what is he reflecting? What are those eyes reflecting to us? Those eyes are reflecting love to us. I mean, we can think about our Lord who says to Philip, when Philip says, you know, take us to the Father, show us the Father. And Jesus says, when you see me, you see the Father. He is the revelation of the Father. And Jesus was full of love, even in moments of correction of others. He was full of love. And so God looks at us with love. Now, we don't always return his gaze. And even the most hardened sinner, the most hardened criminal, is not outside of the presence of God in the fact that God is there for that person. And as soon as we look up, and as soon as we acknowledge that, and as soon as we say, yes, Lord, then he comes in his fullness. We break our relationship with the Lord through grave sin. He never breaks his relationship with us. So you give me an opportunity, Katie, just to say to anyone listening today, if you are outside of the state of grace, and we don't often know where we are in the state of grace, but if we've not committed a mortal sin, you know, if we have committed a mortal sin and we have repented of that sin and taken it to the sacrament of confession, then we have reasonable assurance that we are in the state of grace. And when we are in the state of grace, it simply means that we are participating in the divine life of God, that he is there. We're being indwelt by the Holy Spirit. So I love this game. I do. And you could even expand it. Maybe you have, Katie, and thought about, well, you know, in light of that, you know, what are the three things that are most important? What is on my mercy island? Where has God shown his mercy to me? And how do I keep myself fresh in that mercy? And what aids me in doing so? I think that's a fantastic, beautiful way to take a very secular kind of a rumination, if you will, and make it into a very holy exercise in the Lord. I love it.
10: Well, it was very fun to do, but I learned so much about myself and so much about God just by doing this, what started out as just this very silly game. It's amazing what he can take even the simplest things and turn it around. So we learned so much about him and so much about our relationship with him.
0: Yeah, thank you, Katie, for sharing that today. So there's a lovely way to send everybody off with that, you know, and of course, I don't want you to leave the show. But my point is, you know, we can take that with us after the show is over and maybe spend a few moments in contemplation just using that tool, this beautiful little game that Katie shared with us, and ask the Lord to open our hearts and our minds to see where it is, you know, that we are, and what is, if we're going to Mercy Island, you know, what would we take with us, and how have we seen the mercy of God, and how are we already on our way, which is the way in which Katie began her conversation with us this morning. 833-288-EWTN. That's 833-288-3986 is the way that you can join us here today. I've got a couple of text messages, and this one I'm very excited about. Paula is giving us an update. Now, you might remember that last week we prayed for Paula, and she was going to be having carpal tunnel surgery on the 7th, which was this week. And here is a report. She said, all is good, less than 1 day of pain meds. Excellent. Progressing better than expected. Thank you so much for the prayers. God is so good. Well, I got to tell you, Paula, I am so, so pleased for you and so, so delighted for you. Now, my producer was telling me, and I'm so grateful to God for you. My producer was telling me that I need to hold the crucifix up higher. So I don't know if I'm holding it up high enough. I can't see myself. So I am hoping that you can see this crucifix. It's absolutely beautiful. And we're going to talk a little bit more about it as we move through our program. And here is another text message. This is Susan. She says, all glory to God. My husband fractured his ankle 2 weeks ago. He has to keep his foot elevated and no weight bearing for 6 weeks. He's a very active 71-year-old, and this has been traumatic for him, and she says, and for me, in parentheses. We've been married over 50 years, and both are Catholic. I've been praying in the practice of praying the rosary daily for many years. A few days after his ankle fractured, he asked me if we could pray the rosary together. Susan writes, tears were rolling down his face. We've been praying it together daily ever since his accident. And this is because of God's glory. That is so, so beautiful, Susan. And this is a prime example of Romans 8:28. And Romans 8:28 says, for God works all things to the good for those who are called according to his purposes. And out of every single thing, God brings a good. We have to look for it sometimes. In this case, it was easily recognized and it was easily responded to. A desire to pray the rosary with a wife, right, who prays it every day, and a wife's beautiful response through tears in gratitude for God. This is just an absolutely beautiful praise report. Thank you, Susan, for sharing it. And that's something that we have to remember all of the time, that God is always working for our good, right? He's always working for our good. The vicissitudes of life come and they go. They come by way of God's permissive will, because he'll work something out of them that might not have been able to ever happen had that not situation or occurrence happened. And sometimes what happens, and he permits, is to prevent an even worse thing from happening. And in the case of Susan's husband, don't we see that, right? So it may have been that he would have never asked his wife if they could pray the rosary together had he not been laid up with a broken ankle, right? It's a possibility. And who knows the graces that he's going to receive, right? That he would have never received had this not occurred. Likewise, what could have been the worst thing that could have happened God prevented by bringing this broken ankle into being? What could it have been? It could have been that he would have missed a great opportunity for a deeper relationship with the Lord. So beautiful, beautiful testimony there, Susan, and thank you so very, very much for it. Friends, I do want to tell you about a few things happening at Women of Grace. We've got all kinds of wonderful things that are going on there. And I want to share with you that on Monday, we begin our book study with Sue Brinkman. And I've been telling you all about this for some time now. Piety and Personality, the Temperaments of the Saints, is the way you can join this study. You'll have to get a copy of the book, obviously, because it's a study on that book. It's available for you in many different venues. You can get it from us at our website. But actually, to tell you the truth, I think we're sending everybody out to the internet to get it. And of course, if you get it on the internet, you can get it very, very quickly. So that will not hold you up. So if you still have a desire to join that book study, or you're willing to join the book study and kind of read it You know, when you get it, catch up, then we invite you to do that. That's this Monday evening at 7:30, from 7:30 to 8:30 p.m. Also want to remind you about our Women of Grace annual retreat happening at Malvern Retreat House in Malvern, Pennsylvania. We are so hoping that you are going to join us. We have a wonderful topic, emotional balance in an upside down world. I was just talking with my daughter today who plans all of our events, and she and I were going through some of the details. And I'll tell you, I was just really thanking and praising God for how this is coming together in such a marvelous way that is going to be of such great good for all of us that are there, the presenters as well as all of the participants. I'll be presenting. Father Hans Chamorro will be presenting. I know he's already working on his talk and his homilies. Dr. Robert Enright is going to be with us. Vivian Akel is going to be with us. And Gary Zimak is going to be with us. So we've got this wonderful, wonderful panel. We're going to be talking about how it is that we find emotional balance. I'm especially eager to hear what everybody has to say. Vivian Akel is going to be talking with us about using the spiritual exercises for emotional balance. Those are the exercises of St. Ignatius Loyola. If you love the Ignatian exercises, this is going to be great for you. If you don't, it's going to be a wonderful entry into an understanding of them and perhaps, hopefully, a use of them for many levels of your life. This would be one level. I think it's going to be just absolutely a brilliant talk. Gary Zimak, he helps us to understand how it is that we manage life when we're discouraged or when we're anxious, when we're fearful. Who doesn't need to hear a talk like that every once in a while? I know I do. Dr. Robert Enright is going to be talking with us about forgiveness. And I do believe that the talk that he's going to present specifically at our retreat is on forgiving ourselves. Do you have something in your past that you find very difficult to forgive yourself for? If so, this talk is going to really help you in ever so many ways. He's also going to be presenting at our Benedicta Institute. Benedicta Enrichment Seminar. And he's going to be sharing with us about understanding forgiveness. So that's going to be a very, very beautiful seminar that precedes our retreat. It will begin on July the 23rd. It will run through about 2 o'clock on the 24th. The retreat begins July 24th, which is Friday night, runs to the 26th. Father Hans Chamorro is going to be presenting, as I mentioned to you, and I'm going to be talking with you. So we've got wonderful, wonderful talks lined up for you, wonderful, wonderful presenters, and I'm hoping you'll come. We live in a very peculiar time. Right is wrong, wrong is right. Light is dark, and dark is light. It's just a mixed up topsy-turvy world. Not the first time this has happened in history. It's always sort of like that. But the fact of the matter is today we can get ourselves turned upside down in far more many ways than previous generations could get themselves upside down. So please do come and join us at our retreat. You can actually register right there at our website, womenofgrace.com. 833-288-EWTN. That's 833-288-3986 is the way that you can join us today. It's the way that you can call us. It is the way that you can text us. And we're available to you both ways. So I'm eager to hear from you today. It's a Glory to God Day. We're talking about all of the beautiful ways in which God has blessed us. We've had two beautiful praise reports, and actually three. One by phone and two by text. We're eager to receive your praise report either of those two ways. And I'm inviting you to use the phone toll free 833-288-EWTN. Use the same number to text us. You hear that music. We're going to a break. When we come back, more right here on Women of Grace Live, where we love having that holy conversation with you. Inviting you to stay with us. And here we go.

0: Journey. Sacred Heart Radio has been here for over 25 years now. But perhaps the greatest part of the last 25 years has been what you, our listeners, have done. You heard the programming, and you let in little moments of real grace. Then you told others about that. Thank you for being the essential part of this radio ministry for over 25 years now. 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
4: 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I am Johnette Williams. 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In addition to using that to call, you can use that same number to text your question or comment to us. Very happy to receive your questions today. We do dedicate Friday to being a glory to God day when we give praise to God for all of the ways in which He's blessed us in the past week, or even through the past month, or even a couple of years ago. We're always happy to receive those. It edifies the body of Christ. It builds us all up. In addition to that, it gives glory and praise to God, which is what we're called to do all through sacred scripture. And we do want to give Him public acknowledgement for what He's done in our life. There's a passage in scripture that says, proclaim the marvelous deeds of the Lord, right? And that's what we like to do on Fridays. But we do take your questions. If you have questions about anything, I'm happy to receive them. You can text them or you can call us with them. I do believe that we are screening somebody. Maybe that person is ready. And no, we're still screening. We're going to get that person up on the line. But I was talking about the Benedict Medal a little bit earlier on, in light of the fact that tomorrow is the feast day of Saint Benedict. And as you know, he is the founder of the Benedictine Order. That's the Benedict that we're talking about. And I was telling you about some of those letters that are surround this particular medal. And I just found out a very interesting fact about that. I was looking up some information. And, you know, actually, for years, no one really knew what those letters meant. So it's interesting. And it took a long time, at least a reasonably long time, a couple of hundred years before people understood what it was. So the fact is, there's no real knowledge about when this medal was first struck. But at some point in history, a series of capital letters were placed around the large figure of the cross on the reverse side of the medal. And we talked about that earlier in our program. And, you know, they were unknown. Nobody knew what they meant. But there was a manuscript that was found in 1647. And the manuscript itself dated back to 1415. And it was found at the Abbey of Metten in Bavaria, and it gave an exploration of the letters. And they are the initial letters, and I mentioned it to you, of a Latin prayer of exorcism against Satan. And they explain it here in this article that I'm looking at. And it talks about those letters, as I shared with you earlier on. But those, and I found this interesting, that they were the letters for a prayer of exorcism that was used at that time. Now, this beautiful, wonderful sacramental, as I was sharing with you, carries a special exorcism prayer that a priest prays over it. And then when we wear that, we are protecting ourselves against the machinations of the evil one. So, if you don't have a Benedict medal, I would encourage you to get one. As I said, you can find them to wear around the neck. EWTN's religious catalog has them. You can also find beautiful crucifixes that incorporate the Saint Benedict medal into them. And I have one of those that I can wear. But I also have this one that I've held up for you, was showing you earlier on, that I keep here in the studio, so that, as we're working in here and as I'm with you, there is that spiritual protection. So we don't use sacramentals as charms. That's not what they are. As I mentioned to you, it's not the actual material out of which the item is made that is a value. What is a value is the blessing on it. And this is a very, very powerful blessing. So I encourage you to take that to heart. And perhaps tomorrow, as you're thinking about it being the feast day of St. Benedict, you'll just pop on out there to EWTN's religious catalog, EWTNRC.com. And perhaps you will be able to order a medal and or a crucifix that has the St. Benedict medal in it. 833-288-EWTN. That's 833-288-3986 is the way that you can join us live here on Women of Grace Live. I look forward to hearing from you. Our phone lines are all open. I don't know what happened to our caller, but we don't have the caller anymore. And we're also receiving your text messages. So please do use that same number to text us. Again, 833-288-3986. EWTN. The number is toll-free for you right here in North America. We're so blessed within our Catholic Church because we have a deep understanding of the value of a sacramental. And oftentimes, our Protestant brothers and sisters do not understand this practice. But yet, if you go back, you're going to find that these beautiful realities are demonstrated throughout sacred scripture. And we even know that the shadow of St. Peter healed someone, right? Was it the shadow that healed St. Peter? That healed that person? Was it the shadow of St. Peter that brought about that healing? It was the holiness of St. Peter, that brought about that healing. And we know that that's true in the lives of so many saints. Sometimes the saint would just need to show up. And there was healing that was experienced, was manifested at that moment, and that is a very, very beautiful reality that we know is true, because it isn't our holiness. It's not the holiness of the individual. It's the holiness of God that person is imbued with that does the healing. So when we ask for the intercession of a saint, the saint's prayers are outrageously efficacious, because the saint is praying in union with God's holy will. God loves to work through secondary instruments, but there is that element also when we pray to the saint that is the holiness of God that basically has the efficacy. So we understand that with regard to the sacramentals that we have. And we as Catholics never want to use them. We never want to reduce them. We don't want to reduce the use of a sacramental to a superstitious practice, right? We don't want to use it superstitiously. We don't want to use it as a charm or an amulet. We want to always be aware of the reality of the blessing being the purveyor of the goodness of the Lord, right? So it's important for us to bear that in mind. We can easily fall into a very superstitious, magical way of looking at these things. Even we can enter into our prayer that way. We can become overly scrupulous about our prayer, thinking that if I don't pray this exactly right, then it's not going to work. And I want to tell you that is the way that it is with Satanism. It is the way that it is with Satanism, because the evil one is very legalistic. And so the prayers have to be prayed exactly as they are, exactly properly, exactly according to form. You know, there is not quite that same kind of an approach in our faith, right? We can take that prayer and own that prayer and make that prayer our own. And one of the things that I like to do with a Hail Mary, for example, if I'm praying a rosary for someone on the Hail Mary bead, you know, we'll pray Hail Mary, full of grace. The Lord is with thee. Blessed art thou among women, and blessed is the fruit of thy womb, Jesus. Holy Mary, Mother of God, pray and then put the person's name in. Pray for Linda, pray for Mary, pray for George, pray for Henry, right? Put the name in. Pray for Henry, a sinner, now and at the hour of his or her death. Amen. That personalizes it. And it makes it, I think, something that we are more easily able to stay attentive to as we're praying. And it stands to reason that the more we are filled with the Lord, the more powerful our prayer becomes. And so we want to make certain that we are remaining in a state of grace, that we are making use of the sacraments, that we are being consistent to be a prayer daily, right? We want to have a daily time of prayer. It's absolutely essential. And we don't want to become overly scrupulous about that either, in terms of the way in which that time of prayer is portioned. We should have a routine of prayer. There's no question about that. But oftentimes God will interrupt that routine, and he'll begin to give us an indication of his presence. And we want to be present to that. So we lay aside the office of reading for a moment, or we lay aside those rosary, or we just hold the beads and we wait. And we wait on that moment, and we allow the Lord to do what it is that he's doing, whether we comprehend it or not. Sometimes it's an interior sense of his presence. Sometimes it's a teaching that he's giving us by way of something that we have just read. You know, maybe he's opening up a passage of scripture for us. Maybe he's revealing a deeper aspect of that passage, maybe a meaning or an application to our life that we never saw before. We don't want to become so tied to our routine, to our prayer, that we miss the time of our visitation. We don't want to do that. So we want to approach prayer in a very mature way, that this is indeed a moment between God and ourself. And we want to be open to everything that he is about, you know? So we have to be very careful, because we can adopt, you know, a superstitious attitude toward that prayer that kind of becomes, you know, very overly scrupulous and, you know, overly anxious if we don't get everything in the way we want to get everything in. The Lord is to be, the Holy Spirit is to be the conductor of our time of prayer. We just show up and kind of get started and see where he wants to take us. 833-288-EWTN. That's 833-288-3986 is the way that you can join us today. We are available for you by using that number, either through text message or by calling us. And it is toll free for you, 833-288-3986. That's 833-288-EWTN. So please do give us a call, or please do send us your text message. And Mark called and said, Johnette, I have to give glory to God, with an exclamation point behind it. I have been going through a rough few months, but I need to praise God. Last night, my YouTube algorithm hit the sweet spot. I found that Father Mark Goring is doing a series on intrusive thoughts, and I also found a Catholic Religious Orders series on the temperaments and how to build virtues that tend to be lacking in each. We talk too much about how the demons can use tech to wreck us, but not enough about how God can heal us through anything but sin, exclamation point. Well, Mark, I'll tell you what, I just share your holy zeal. And I am so happy that you found Father Mark Goring talking about a topic that obviously is very important for you in your spiritual growth and in your spiritual life, and also that you found this Catholic Religious Order series on the temperaments and how to build virtues that tend to be lacking in each, as long as they're not talking about the Enneagram, which can be very problematic because that is all rooted in occult practice, whereas the four temperaments are not. And so if it is on the four temperaments and how to build virtues that tend to be lacking in each, then that's a really good thing. And this is one of the reasons why I'm so excited about the book study that's coming up on Monday. And maybe, Mark, you want to join it. It's not just for women. So you can join us for that book study on the temperaments, piety and personality. It's looking at them in the lives of the saints. But it does help for us to have an understanding of that so that we can grow in virtue. You know, we are not perfect. Just newsflash, we are not perfect. The Lord isn't done with us yet, or he would have taken us by now. But we are not perfect. He's still got more to do in us before he's ready for us. Even maybe before we're ready for purgatory. I don't know. Maybe he's giving us extra time to get cleaned up a little bit more so that our purgation is not as prolonged, right? We don't know. We don't know the ways of the Lord, but we do know that his ways are perfect ways. So this is really wonderful. And I have to agree with you when you talk about, you know, we talk about how social media can be so damaging. It's true. And we have to be aware of that, Mark. That's why we talk about it. We have to be aware of that. But you are right about something, two things here. One, you know, God can use all things, and he does use all things. And this is why John Paul II said that, you know, technology is neutral, right? It's neutral. It's how we use it. So technology can be used for great good, and we see that happening everywhere. You cite two examples here today. So I'm very, very happy about that. But you're also very, very right about something else. And that has to do with the algorithms, right? So when we begin to look for things, the algorithms, we have to remember this, you know, the algorithms do not have intelligence like we have intelligence, right? They've got intelligence according to this manufactured form of intelligence. They're set up to do something. It's the intellect of man that programs that. But what the algorithm does, as we well know at this point in time, is it begins to perceive what it is that you're looking for all of the time. It tracks a pattern, and it gives you more of the same. This is why it can be used for great good, because as you point out, it's taking you to places that can be of value to you because you're looking up places that can be of value to you. So it's going to give you more of the same. This is also why it can be so dangerous for people, because it gives them more of the same. So somebody that, you know, would be addicted to pornography, for example, it's going to keep feeding them stuff up like that. And you have to be very careful with AI too. AI, and of course, this is part of that, but AI, you know, in terms of the use of it, can be very, very helpful. And you can use AI to make your job easier. You can use AI for research that is very, very helpful. You can even use AI for editing things and various kinds of very helpful tools. You know, it can be a very helpful tool for us to be able to make our jobs easier. But by the same token, you know, it gets to know you, and it's going to give you more of the same. We also have to be very careful, because you can fall into a trap of using it for everything, and you don't want to do that either. You don't want to get to the point where you're not using the cabeza, you know, you're not using the head for yourself. So these are, you know, we've got to be, what does it say? You know, where is virtue? Virtue lies in moderation, right? It lies in the via media, the middle way. That's attributed to St. Thomas Aquinas, but I found out many years ago that he never said that. But anyway, when you know, there are two extremes to virtue. One can lead us to crazy scrupulosity, and the other can lead us to, you know, a complete disregard. So we have to, you know, we want to be in the via media. We don't want to be scrupulous, and we also want to realize that that virtue has a place. So all of that being said, that was a beautiful, beautiful find for you, Mark, and I'm so, so happy for you, and I hope it continues to meet your needs, and I hope that you are abundantly blessed by way of it. Nina is with us, and she's in Northeast PA. Yay. She's listening to us via JMJ Radio. Hello, Nina. How are you?
5: I'm well. How are you, Donna?
4: Very, very well. Thanks for calling in.
5: Thank you. I wanted to, you're talking about the blessing, personalizing the Hail Mary. Reminded
4: yes.
5: me of my grandmother's passing, and I wanted to share that with you and the listeners.
4: Sure, please do.
5: Okay, so both my grandmothers passed within like 3 months of each other.
4: Oh.
5: And the first one, this is about 8 years ago, the first one died basically at the hands of her own children, who are very worldly. They're high up in healthcare, and they knew how they can manipulate hospice, which apparently is something we all need to be aware of. But at any rate, so my one, even though both grandmothers were very good religious women, very, very Catholic, and we were loving her, trying to take care of her, the other siblings took that over. And she went, unfortunately, when it wasn't her time. So my father's mom, on the other hand, he knew that what had happened to her, so he warned his brothers, we don't want her to die of hospice. So we want to make sure that she's comfortable, but, you know, not taken out too early. And so they were all on the same page. And so we had the chance, when she was actually dying, to have this incredibly beautiful vigil. And it brought everyone together. All the brothers put aside all of their grievances, their fractiousness. And they're very, you know, they're very European men, so they don't pray or anything. But my mom, who, you know, my grandmother didn't actually treat too well, her mother-in-law, you know, we prayed, she led us in prayer for her. We were praying the rosary in her ear, my Nona, we were saying, Hail Mary, full of grace, pray for Nona at the hour of her death, which was now. And so it was incredibly beautiful, and she was smiling and peaceful the whole time. And we all stayed together in that room until the wee hours, and then as I was finishing a chaplet of Divine Mercy for her quietly while everyone was kind of dozing, I had the sense, like, as soon as you're done this chaplet, she will be done too. She'll be ready. And it's exactly what happened. And so the whole brothers, all of the family, the brothers, my siblings and I, we all got to, like, watch this spiritually unfold for Nona. And she left peacefully, and it brought the family together. And so I got to see two things, how the Lord brings mercy through this vigil of suffering, even though we don't like to see it and we don't like to be a part of it. It's like a necessary cleansing, not only for, you know, the person that's dying, but also for the family. And you know, things were able to be resolved a little bit, you know, things like this that you can wrestle with and you can resolve. And she received the sacraments, of course, and everything. Whereas with my first grandmother, unfortunately, you know, my mom doesn't have a relationship with her siblings. They all fell apart. The sin took over because there was no allowance for her to have the time she needed with God, with the family, you know, the siblings to come together. And so it was those two different types of death. One was a very worldly, hastened euthanasia. And the other one was a vigil of prayer and peace and whatever the Lord had in mind. And we saw the graces from that.
4: Oh, I'll tell you, Nina, this is a beautiful, beautiful, wonderful, wonderful teaching and lesson for all of us listening today. And you point out so many wonderful things. And I'm so grateful that you've shared this. And even that chaplet of divine mercy, you know, can be prayed, you know, have mercy on so-and-so and on the whole world, you know, just a beautiful way to experience a death. And I love what you said there. You know, we don't know what God is doing in those last final moments. But what we do know is that when the death is a holy death, everybody benefits by it. And you shared that, I think, in just such an exquisite way. And it's a reminder to all of us, you know, that we want to be preparing for that moment for ourselves. And we want to be very specific with those that we love about how we would like to have those final moments conducted, because we cannot always rely on individuals knowing what it is that we want. And I'm very deeply touched, Nina, and I'm so glad that you shared this. And I know that so many of you are so, so deeply touched as well. Thank you, Nina. Just beautiful. So much to think about. God bless all of you. Have a holy and happy weekend, everybody. Bye-bye now.
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10: Mother Angelica answering the call.
11: Hello?
12: Hello, Mother.
11: Where are you from?
12: I'm from New Jersey.
11: And what is your question?
12: My question is about the sisters.
11: Yeah.
12: You talk about them all the time, and we see them and admire them, and there seems to be two groups. And I wonder if you could tell us
11: Are you talking about our particular monastery?
12: Yes.
11: Okay. Well, you see the sisters inside. Those are the ones that are singing. They're cloistered nuns, and they take solemn vows, which means they can never own anything. From the time they get this ring on, everything is held in common. Then, among those sisters, you see some with white veils. They're novices. You see some with a kind of jumper on, and they're postulants. Now, the question is, how many years does it take solemn vows? 8. It takes as long to take solemn vows as it is to become a priest. Why so long? Believe me, it's hard for a woman to give something up totally. And so the church gives you 8 years, make up your mind. In that 8-year time, the door is always open. Sometimes I open.
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7: 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I'm Montse Alvarado with some great news. 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
16: Welcome to Vatican Insider, and greetings from Castel Gandolfo. On this beautiful summer weekend, I've prepared a special in place of the usual interview segment, and together we're going to pay a visit to the summer papal residence at Castel Gandolfo. It's a town and a palace that I know

In their town, Castel Gandolfo was reborn. On Sunday, July 5th, Pope Leo went to Castel Gandolfo to vacation until July 27th. This time, to the great joy of the residents, he's actually staying in the Apostolic Palace overlooking the town's main square, Piazza della Libertà. Their joy was palpable Sunday evening when Pope Leo appeared on the palace balcony overlooking the square to greet everyone who had assembled to welcome him. We'll visit Castel Gandolfo together after a look at the week's news stories. Because Leo has been on vacation since Sunday, there will be little papal news during the week, as all audiences have been canceled until July 27th. Okay, now a look back. Sunday, July 5th, during the Angelus, focusing on the day's gospel, Pope Leo XIV reflected on how Christ takes upon himself our struggles and is the answer to the evil present in the world. The Pope highlighted how God's wisdom is revealed in the humility of the Incarnation. Christ is the only one who can alleviate the burden of our difficulties and suffering, but his love can only be found through humility. Through the power of the Holy Spirit, he reveals to the Church the truth about God and humanity. Following the recitation of the Angelus, Pope Leo XIV, speaking Spanish, expressed his care for and closest of Venezuelans who have been mourning the loss of their loved ones since the devastating double earthquakes that struck on June 24th, killing thousands. The death toll continues to rise following the earthquakes that irreparably devastated La Guajira, the epicenter of the disaster, about 40 kilometers from the capital, Caracas. I continue to remember in my prayers the victims of the earthquake and all the Venezuelan people, said the Pope. May the Lord sustain them in this time of great hardship. Sunday afternoon, arriving in Castel Gandolfo, Pope Leo XIV briefly appeared at the balcony of the Apostolic Palace to greet the faithful below in Piazza della Libertà. He thanked them for their warm welcome and reaffirmed the importance of coming together as brothers and sisters. Good evening, Castel Gandolfo, said Leo. Thank you. I am very happy to be here among you and to spend the next few weeks with a little rest, a little prayer, a little reading, and hopefully a little sport here at Castel Gandolfo. Coming together is always an important moment, and I'm happy you are all here. Thank you for your welcome, and thank you for being brothers and sisters. As the crowd cheered welcome and applauded, Pope Leo gave his blessing, saying they would see him again at the Sunday Angelus, and perhaps, quote, on some other occasion. I assure you of my prayers always, but especially during the coming weeks. May God always accompany you. In fact, throughout the Sundays of July, the Angelus will take place in Piazza della Libertà in Castel Gandolfo. Monday, July 6th. May the Eucharist continue to be a source of renewal and unity for the United States, and may it give the Church in the country the strength to evangelize and continue serving society. These were Pope Leo's words in a video message for the conclusion of the National Eucharistic Pilgrimage in the USA. The Eucharistic heritage of the country, said the Pope, far from being forgotten, must continue to serve as a source of both renewal and unity. This was in the video released July 5, 2026. Through the gift that is the Eucharist, the Church in the United States will find strength to carry on her charitable service to the wider society, especially in the areas of education, health care, and basic social services, while at the same time continuing her mission to evangelize. Over the weekend, in fact, the Holy Father had sent several messages to the American people as they celebrated the 250th anniversary of the independence of the United States. Friday, July 3rd, in fact, in a video message, Pope Leo called the 250th anniversary a defining milestone in the nation's history. He said the Declaration of Independence gave enduring voice
to the

0: ideals of liberty, equality, the pursuit of happiness, justice, and democratic self-government. Among the most cherished of these principles is religious freedom, he said. The right of every person to worship according to conscience and to practice their faith openly, without coercion or fear. Leo XIV noted how, quote, generations of Americans have sought to advance these principles through sacrifice, service, innovation, and civic participation. May the spirit of 1776 continue to inspire hope and unity as the United States of America moves into the future. And July 4th was a big day for the first American-born pope. Saturday, Leo XIV traveled to the southern Italian island of Lampedusa, a pastoral visit with a series of deeply symbolic gestures centered on the plight of migrants and refugees, thousands of whom arrived in Lampedusa from North Africa. July 4th evening, in a small bit of history, Pope Leo dined with the U.S. Ambassador to the Holy See, Brian Birch, his wife and their 9 children, at the ambassador's residence. Tuesday, July 7th. In an interview with Vatican News, the parish priest of Castel Gandolfo, Polish Salesian Father Tadeusz Rozmus, expressed his hope that Pope Leo XIV will be able to enjoy a good summer holiday in the lakeside town of Castel Gandolfo. Our hope is that the Holy Father will be well here in Castel Gandolfo, that he may rest and accomplish what he himself has said is the purpose of his stay: prayer, rest, reading, and sport. Father Tadeusz expressed his gratitude because in his first greeting from the balcony of the Apostolic Palace, Leo XIV addressed a personal greeting to the parish priest and the parish community. Father said it came as a complete surprise to him. I saw it as a recognition of the importance of our pontifical parish. Although the Vatican institutions located here operate independently under canon law, the parish and its parish priest have an important role. It was a very beautiful gesture by the Holy Father toward our entire community. Wednesday, July 8th. As young people from across Iraq gathered in Ankawa in the Archeparchy of Erbil for their annual youth meeting from July 8th to the 11th, Leo XIV, in a video message, encouraged them to embrace their vocation as missionaries of hope, urging youth to become Christ's light in a country that continues to experience the consequences of war and instability. Leo reminded them they have an indispensable role in the life of the church today. The church has a vital mission to serve the world by sharing the light of Christ, he said, and he encouraged the young people to help shape the church and the world in the years to come. Also July 8th, in a message signed by Cardinal Pietro Parolin for the AI for Good Global Summit, Pope Leo highlighted how Magnifica Humanitatis, his encyclical, was born out of listening to many people on artificial intelligence and also on the negative impacts of this technological development. The message highlighted how, in his encyclical on safeguarding the human person in the age of AI, Pope Leo expressed his desire to engage in dialogue with all kinds of people in order to, quote, identify new paths for the common good and for promoting a dignified life for all. Magnifica Humanitas was born from his listening to scientists and engineers who work with sincere enthusiasm on technologies capable of alleviating immense suffering. He listens to political leaders and public officials who have perseveringly sought just rules. He listens to parents and teachers who are deeply concerned for the future of younger generations. Now, Thursday, July 9th and Friday, July 10th were quiet days as Pope Leo continued his vacation time in Castel Gandolfo. But right now I want to look ahead to a lovely day planned for the Holy Father this weekend. In fact, Saturday, July 11th, Pope Leo will have lunch with around 200 poor people at Borgo Laudato Si, located within the Pontifical Gardens of Castel Gandolfo in the Villa Barberini property. This initiative, called Lunch with the Pope, will begin with the celebration of the Eucharist using the liturgy for the care of creation, followed by a moment of welcome and refreshments, a guided visit through Borgo Laudato Si, and a shared meal with the Holy Father. The gathering builds on an initiative first launched in August 2025 when Pope Leo shared lunch with poor people from the Diocese of Albano in Italy. This encounter has since become an annual event promoted by the Laudato Si Center for Higher Education, which oversees the development of the Borgo Laudato Si project. Each year, a different diocese will be invited to bring poor people, refugees, migrants, and others experiencing difficulties, offering them a day immersed in the beauty of creation and an opportunity to meet the Pope. Well, those are the news highlights for the week, but now, stay tuned for my special on Castel Gandolfo.
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3: Everybody wants to change things in their lives to help us find that something more we're all looking for. And so often we change exterior things as we strive to fix our lives. We change our jobs, majors, houses, outfits, online profiles, noses. And you know, all that can be okay. But no matter how many surface changes you make, at the end of the day, you're still you. And so often, you're still looking for that something more. Jesus said, "I came so that they might have life and have it to the full." Ah, that's what we're made for. That's what we're looking for. I've heard it said that Jesus didn't just come to make bad people good. He came to make dead people alive. And that's the kind of change that only He can bring about in us. New life for our souls. If you really want to change, invite Jesus into your life. And come back to church if you've been away for a while. You'll be amazed at how much else changes for the better. This is Chris Stefanik from RealLifeCatholic.com.
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0: Welcome to Vatican Insider, and greetings from Castel Gandolfo. On this beautiful summer weekend, I've prepared a special in place of the usual interview segment, and together we're going to pay a visit to the summer papal residence in Castel Gandolfo. I've been very blessed over the years to have spent quality time at the Castel Gandolfo residence, time in the papal villa itself, in the extensive and luscious gardens, and at the Vatican Observatory, in both its previous location in the Apostolic Palace, where the two telescopes remain, and the new offices elsewhere on the papal property. On two different occasions, I even spent mornings attending the observatory summer school. As you may remember, Pope Francis never vacationed at the Summer Palace and, in fact, turned it into a museum. However, Pope Leo, after his May 2025 election, came to Castel Gandolfo for about 2 weeks in July and again in mid-August for the Feast of the Assumption. Then, as now, the townspeople were thrilled, truly overjoyed, to have a pope once again in their town. In fact, Castel Gandolfo was reborn. At the time, Leo XIV did not reside in the Apostolic Palace-turned-museum, but rather in a building on the adjacent property known as Villa Barberini, that houses the gardens, the Papal Farm, and the Laudato Si Village. Now, to everyone's great joy, he's vacationing in the magnificent historic residence and property. Let's visit it together. Enjoy. Roman pontiffs have spent summers here for centuries, enjoying stupendous panoramas and a climate that is far cooler than Rome's, which can be quite torrid in July and August. Pope John Paul affectionately called it Vatican No. 2. I'm talking, of course, about the papal summer residence, Casa Gandolfo, that has a long and colorful history and possesses beauty to rival that of the Apostolic Palace and Gardens in Rome. In fact, it is larger in acreage than Vatican City. Pope Benedict, shortly after his arrival one summer at the Pontifical Villa Casa Gandolfo, said, quote, "Thank you and good evening to all of you dear friends. I have arrived here to begin my holidays. Here I have everything, the mountain, the lake, a beautiful church with a recently restored facade, and good people. I am so happy to be here. Let us hope the Lord grants us a peaceful holiday. My heartfelt blessing to you all. May Almighty God, Father, Son, and Holy Spirit bless you. Good evening. Thank you." Casa Gandolfo is one of a number of small towns located on beautiful sprawling hills that surround and overlook Lake Albano, about a half-hour drive southeast of Rome. The lake, which fills an old volcanic crater, is 961 feet above sea level, fed by underground sources and drained by an artificial outlet. It's said to have been built around 398 BC. It's about 2 square miles or 5 square kilometers in size and has a maximum depth of 558 feet. Located on what was once known as Alba Longa, a city in ancient Latium, reportedly the birthplace of Romulus and Remus, Casa Gandolfo and the cluster of nearby towns are also known as the Alban Hill Towns. Romans call these picturesque towns the Castelli Romani because of the fortified castles originally built on those hills by noble families, around which small towns grew and flourished. Each castello bore the name of the lord of the manor. Castel Gandolfo took its name from the Gandolfi family. Originally from Genoa, they built a small square fortress with crenellated walls, an inner courtyard, several towers, and an adjacent garden on the hill where the town that bears their name stands today. The Savelli family later bought the property and owned it until 1596, when, because of a debt they could not pay to Pope Clement VIII, the land became patrimony of the Holy See, forming the nucleus of the papal residence that exists today. In ensuing centuries, the property underwent many vicissitudes, including the purchase of additional lands, villas, and gardens, and renovations and additions to the original palace. Some of the Roman pontiffs who left their mark on the papal property include Pope Urban VIII, who reigned 1623-44, Alexander VII, 1655-67, Clement XI, 1700-1721, and by the way, it was he who bestowed the title Pontifical Villa on the property. There was also Benedict XIV, 1740, Clement XIII, 1758-69, and Clement XIV, 1769-74. In 1623, Cardinal Maffeo Barberini was elected pope, choosing the name Urban VIII. Even before his election, he had spent vacations in Castel Gandolfo and had even built a small home near the walls of the original castle and fortress. Once he became pope, he decided to make this spot his summer residence, readapting and enlarging the old fortress. One of those who assisted him in this work was the illustrious Carlo Maderno, who in 1603, after completing the facade of Santa Susanna's Church in Rome, was named principal architect of the new St. Peter's Basilica. Maderno designed both a large wing that overlooked Lake Albano, as well as the left part of the facade as seen today from Casa Gandolfo's main square. A modest garden was also planted at this time. Pope Urban VIII moved into Casa Gandolfo on May 10, 1626, just 6 months before the completion of St. Peter's Basilica, following 120 years of work. In 1627, the Pope's nephew, Taddeo Barberini, acquired land and vineyards near the papal residence. 4 years later, he acquired yet more land and buildings, and the entire complex became known as Villa Barberini. Today, this is all an integral part of the pontifical property in Castel Gandolfo. Pope Alexander VII completed the work begun by Urban VIII, including the long gallery that bears his name, with the assistance of Gian Lorenzo Bernini, noted painter, architect, and sculptor. Bernini also designed part of the gardens of the papal residence, and they can still be seen today. Bernini is best remembered for having designed the splendid colonnade of 284 pillars that embraces St. Peter's Square, one of the fountains in the square, the basilica's altar of the cathedra, the tabernacle in the Blessed Sacrament Chapel, and the baldachin over the central papal altar. Alexander VII also asked Bernini to design the town's parish church, which was named after St. Thomas Villanova. The 19th century saw the unification of Italy, which greatly affected papal holdings, principally the vast papal states. The papal states, in fact, under Pius IX, were incorporated into the new Italy when the peninsula was unified in 1870. And by the way, Pius IX's 32-year pontificate from 1846 to 1878 was the second longest in history, following that of St. Peter. From the loss of the Papal States to the Lateran Pact between Italy and the Holy See, signed on February 11, 1929, under Pius XI, no pope ever left Vatican City for a holiday in Castel Gandolfo. With the Lateran Treaty, Villa Barberini now belonged to the Holy See and officially became part of the papal residence complex in Castel Gandolfo. Pius XI helped to restore the buildings and land, which had been unused for so many years. He even bought several orchards in order to set up a small farm, not only to produce goods for consumption in the Vatican, but to underscore the importance of agriculture. The last acquisition brought the total acreage of the papal property in Castel Gandolfo to 136 acres. The European measurement would be 55 hectares. Vatican City State is 109 acres, or 44 hectares. So Castel Gandolfo is larger, and more of the total acreage is dedicated to the farm and to the gardens than it is to buildings. The real work of restoration at Castel Gandolfo under Pope Pius XI began in 1931. In 1933, the Vatican Observatory, run by the Jesuits, was moved from Vatican City in Rome to Castel Gandolfo because the city lights were too bright for astronomers. And until recently, the director of the observatory had an apartment in the palace at Castel Gandolfo. Pius XI also built a new chapel in which he placed a replica of Poland's Black Madonna of Częstochowa. Between 1918 and 1921, he had been, respectively, apostolic visitator and then nuncio in Poland, and he had a predilection for the Black Madonna. This chapel has remained unchanged since his day. The Pope's first summer visit was in 1934. His successor, Pope Pius XII, especially loved Castel Gandolfo and spent a great time at this residence, except for the years of World War II. However, during some of the worst moments of the war, Pius allowed the inhabitants of Castel Gandolfo and nearby towns to take refuge on the papal property, given that it enjoyed the status of extraterritoriality. After the landing at Anzio in 1944, the citizens of Castel Gandolfo were allowed to stay at the papal palace, whereas those from other towns were allowed sanctuary in the Villa Barberini property. Pius XII's first post-war visit to the Lakeside Villa was in 1946. He returned often after that and died there October 9, 1958. Well, this is the end of part one of our visit to Castel Gandolfo, but come back next week as there's a lot more to the story and history of the large and very beautiful Papal Summer Residence. The buildings, land, working farm, gardens, etc. And have you ever heard of a crypto portico? Well, next week I'll tell you about the one on the papal property in Castel Gandolfo. It's a gallery, or a covered and vaulted passage, often semi-buried underground, used in Roman architecture to support elevated structures, such as villas. It also acts as an element of support. So tune in next week for the rest of the story.
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5: 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Peter, tell us, why did you put this book together with Cardinal Sarah, and why is it important, especially for Catholics, to read?
6: Well, I wanted to have him speak specifically to sacred music. What is liturgy? 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
7: We've got Regan Perry with us from Encounter School Ministries.
8: It's exciting to be here.
9: Well, you must always have had that kind of demeanor to be outgoing.
8: Well, you would think so, Ron, but not really.
9: I knew that.
8: I was the guy at the back of the church. Other than coming to Mass on Sunday, I wasn't really living it out. I was a very passive Catholic, I would say. And what this has done is awakened in me, which is that, you know, Christ died for a powerful church, not a powerless church. Christ said, the greater things than these you will do as my disciples. And so I said, I want to be a disciple that's doing at least the Lord's work, and if possible, even greater things. And I get excited seeing people get awakened and excited the way I did.
9: Would you like to end this in prayer?
8: I sure will. In the name of the Father, Son, Holy Spirit, amen. Father God, I just praise you for this ministry. I praise you for each person listening. And Lord, my prayer today is that every person listening knows that they are beautifully and wonderfully made by our Lord and Savior. And Lord, I just ask that you would challenge them to not only grow deeper in their faith, but to reach out in new ways to touch those around them, whether that be a kind word, a smile, a prayer, but just intentionally, Lord, live out their faith the way Jesus would. Draw us all in confidence to do that more often. Draw us closer to you and unite us all as we pray. Glory be to the Father, and to the Son, and to the Holy Spirit, as it was in the beginning, is now, and ever shall be, world without end. Amen.
7: Amen.
8: In the name of the Father, Son, Holy Spirit. Amen.
7: Beautiful.
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0: The Joyful Mysteries of the Holy Rosary with Mother Angelica and the nuns of Our Lady of the Angels Monastery.
1: In the name of the Father, and of the Son, and of the Holy Spirit.
2: Amen.
1: I believe in God, the Father Almighty, Creator of heaven and earth, and in Jesus Christ, His only Son, our Lord, who was conceived by the Holy Spirit, born of the Virgin Mary, suffered under Pontius Pilate, was crucified, died, and was buried. He descended into hell. The third day he rose again from the dead. He ascended into heaven and sits at the right hand of God, the Father Almighty, from whence he shall come to judge the living and the dead.

0: Father, who art in heaven, hallowed be thy name. Thy kingdom come, thy will be done on earth as it is in heaven.
1: Give us this day our daily bread, and forgive us our trespasses, as we forgive those who trespass against us. And lead us not into temptation, but deliver us from evil. Amen.
0: Hail Mary, full of grace, the Lord is with thee. Blessed art thou among women, and blessed is the fruit of thy womb, Jesus. Hail Mary, full of grace, the Lord is with thee. Blessed art thou among women, and blessed is the fruit of thy womb, Jesus.
1: Holy Mary, Mother of God, pray for us sinners now and at the hour of our death. Amen.
0: Hail Mary, full of grace, the Lord is with thee. Blessed art thou amongst women, and blessed is the fruit of thy womb, Jesus. To the Father, and to the Son, and to the Holy Spirit.
1: As it was in the beginning, is now, and ever shall be, world without end. Amen.
0: The first joyful mystery, the Annunciation.
2: When the darkness of sin covered mankind, your love and humility, kind Mother, turned the face of the Father toward his erring children. Through the message of an angel, you accepted the will of God with trust and love.
0: Our Father, who art in heaven, hallowed be thy name. Thy kingdom come, thy will be done, on earth as it is in heaven.
1: Give us this day our daily bread, and forgive us our trespasses, as we forgive those who trespass against us. And lead us not into temptation, but deliver us.
0: Hail Mary, full of grace, the Lord is with thee. Blessed art thou among women, and blessed is the fruit of thy womb, Jesus.
1: Holy Mary, Mother of God, pray for us sinners now and at the hour of our death. Amen.
0: Hail Mary, full of grace, the Lord is with thee. Blessed art thou amongst women, and blessed is the fruit of thy womb, Jesus.
1: Holy Mary, Mother of God, pray for us sinners now and at the hour of our death. Amen.
0: Hail Mary, full of grace, the Lord is with thee. Blessed art thou among women, and blessed is the fruit of thy womb, Jesus.
1: Holy Mary, Mother of God, pray for us sinners now and at the hour of our death. Amen.
0: Hail Mary, full of grace, the Lord is with thee. Blessed art thou amongst women, and blessed is the fruit of thy womb, Jesus.
1: Holy Mary, Mother of God, pray for us sinners, now and at the hour of our death. Amen.
0: Hail Mary, full of grace, the Lord is with thee. Blessed art thou among women, and blessed is the fruit of thy womb, Jesus.
1: Holy Mary, Mother of God, pray for us sinners now and at the hour of our death. Amen.
0: Hail Mary, full of grace, the Lord is with thee. Blessed art thou amongst women, and blessed is the fruit of thy womb, Jesus.

0: of thy womb, Jesus. Hail Mary, full of grace, the Lord is with thee. Blessed art thou amongst women, and blessed is the fruit of thy womb, Jesus.
1: Holy Mary, Mother of God, pray for us sinners, now and at the hour of our death. Amen.
0: Hail Mary, full of grace, the Lord is with thee. Blessed art thou among women, and blessed is the fruit of thy womb, Jesus.

0: full of grace, the Lord is with thee. Blessed art thou among women, and blessed is the fruit of thy womb, Jesus.
1: Holy Mary, Mother of God, pray for us sinners, now and at the hour of our death. Amen.
0: Glory be to the Father, and to the Son, and to the Holy Spirit.
1: As it was in the beginning, is now, and ever shall be, world without end. Amen.
0: O my Jesus,
1: forgive us our sins, save us from the fires of hell, and lead all souls to heaven, especially those in most need of your mercy.
0: The second joyful mystery, the Visitation.
2: What impulse of love made you hurry to visit your cousin Elizabeth, kind mother? At a moment when you had every right to rest in the jubilant news that you would be the mother of the Messiah, you left the place of your exaltation.
0: Our Father, who art in heaven, hallowed be thy name, thy kingdom come, thy will be done on earth as it is in heaven.
1: Give us this day our daily bread,

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Full of grace, the Lord is with thee. Blessed art thou amongst women, and blessed is the fruit of thy womb, Jesus.

0: and blessed is the fruit of thy womb, Jesus. 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Blessed art thou amongst women, and blessed is the fruit of thy womb, Jesus.
1: Holy Mary, Mother of God, pray for us sinners now and at the hour of our death. Amen.
0: Hail Mary, full of grace, the Lord is with thee. Blessed art thou amongst women, and blessed is the fruit of thy womb, Jesus.
1: Holy Mary, Mother of God, pray for us sinners now and at the hour of our death. Amen.
0: Hail Mary, full of grace, the Lord is with thee. Blessed art thou amongst women, and blessed is the fruit of thy womb, Jesus.

0: Hail Mary, full of grace, the Lord is with thee. Blessed art thou among women, and blessed is the fruit of thy womb, Jesus.
1: Holy Mary, Mother of God, pray for us sinners now and at the hour of our death. Amen.
0: Glory be to the Father, and to the Son, and to the Holy Spirit.
1: As it was in the beginning, is now, and ever shall be, world without end. Amen.
0: O my Jesus,
1: forgive us our sins, save us from the fires of hell.

0: the Nativity.
1: We look with wonder at the wisdom of God as the promised woman gives birth to the promised Messiah in a cold cave. Sweet Mother, we want to take our place with the shepherds to tell Jesus of our love and gratitude.
0: Our Father, who art in heaven, hallowed be thy name, thy kingdom come, thy will be done on earth as it is in heaven.
2: Give us this day our daily bread, and forgive us our trespasses, as we forgive those who trespass against us. And lead us not into temptation, but deliver us from evil. Amen.
0: Hail Mary, full of grace, the Lord is with thee. Blessed art thou among women, and blessed is the fruit of thy womb, Jesus.
2: Holy Mary, Mother of God, pray for us sinners now and at the hour of our death. Amen.
0: Hail Mary, full of grace, the Lord is with thee. Blessed art thou among women, and blessed is the fruit of thy womb, Jesus.
2: Holy Mary, Mother of God, pray for us sinners now and at the hour of our death. Amen.
0: Hail Mary, full of grace, the Lord is with thee. Blessed art thou among women, and blessed is the fruit of thy womb, Jesus.
2: Holy Mary, Mother of God, pray for us sinners now and at the hour of our death. Amen.
0: Hail Mary, full of grace, the Lord is with thee. Blessed art thou among women, and blessed is the fruit of thy womb, Jesus.
2: Holy Mary, Mother of God, pray for us sinners, now and at the hour of our death. Amen.
0: Hail Mary, full of grace, the Lord is with thee. Blessed art thou amongst women, and blessed is the fruit of thy womb, Jesus.
2: Holy Mary, Mother of God, pray for us sinners now and at the hour of our death. Amen.
0: Hail Mary, full of grace, the Lord is with thee. Blessed art thou amongst women, and blessed is the fruit of thy womb, Jesus.
2: Holy Mary, Mother of God, pray for us sinners now and at the hour of our death. Amen.
0: Hail Mary, full of grace, the Lord is with thee. Blessed art thou amongst women, and blessed is the fruit of thy womb, Jesus.
2: Holy Mary, Mother of God, pray for us sinners now and at the hour of our death. Amen.
0: Hail Mary, full of grace, the Lord is with thee. Blessed art thou among women, and blessed is the fruit of thy womb, Jesus.

0: blessed is the fruit of thy womb, Jesus. Hail Mary, full of grace, the Lord is with thee. Blessed art thou amongst women, and blessed is the fruit of thy womb, Jesus.
1: Holy Mary, Mother of God, pray for us sinners now and at the hour of our death. Amen.
0: Glory be to the Father, and to the Son, and to the Holy Spirit.
1: As it was in the beginning, is now, and ever shall be, world without end. Amen.
0: O my Jesus, joyful mystery, the presentation.
2: Kind Mother, did another Magnificat rise to your lips as you walked up the temple steps to present Jesus to the Father? What must have been your joy as you gave Jesus to Simeon?
0: Our Father who art in heaven, hallowed be thy name. Thy kingdom come, thy will be done on earth as it is in heaven.
1: Give us this day our daily bread, and forgive us our trespasses, as we forgive those who trespass against us. And lead us not into temptation, but deliver us from evil. Amen.
0: Hail Mary, full of grace, the Lord is with thee. Blessed art thou among women, and blessed is the fruit of thy womb, Jesus.
1: Holy Mary, Mother of God, pray for us sinners now and at the hour of our death. Amen.
0: Hail Mary, full of grace, the Lord is with thee. Blessed art thou amongst women, and blessed is the fruit of thy womb, Jesus.

0: Lord is with thee. Blessed art thou amongst women, and blessed is the fruit of thy womb, Jesus. Full of grace, the Lord is with thee. Blessed art thou among women, and blessed is the fruit of thy womb, Jesus.
1: Holy Mary, Mother of God, pray for us sinners now and at the hour of our death. Amen.
0: Hail Mary, full of grace, the Lord is with thee. Blessed art thou among women, and blessed is the fruit of thy womb, Jesus.

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1: Holy Mary, Mother of God, pray for us sinners now and at the hour of our death. Amen.
0: Hail Mary, full of grace, the Lord is with thee. Blessed art thou amongst women, and blessed is the fruit of thy womb, Jesus.

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1: Holy Mary, Mother of God, pray for us sinners now and at the hour of our death. Amen.
0: Hail Mary, full of grace, the Lord is with thee. Blessed art thou amongst women, and blessed is the fruit of thy womb, Jesus.
1: Holy Mary, Mother of God, pray for us sinners now and at the hour of our death. Amen.
0: Glory be to the Father, and to the Son, and to the Holy Spirit.
1: As it was in the beginning, is now, and ever shall be, world without end. Amen.
0: Oh, my Jesus. The fifth joyful mystery, the finding of Jesus in the temple.
2: Kind Mother, we cannot conceive the agony of your pure heart as you looked for your child for 3 days.
0: Our Father who art in heaven, hallowed be thy name. Thy kingdom come, thy will be done on earth as it is in heaven.
1: Give us
0: Blessed art thou among women, and blessed is the fruit of thy womb, Jesus.
1: Holy Mary, Mother of God, pray for us sinners now and at the hour of our death. Amen.
0: Hail Mary, full of grace, the Lord is with thee.

0: full of grace, the Lord is with thee. Blessed art thou amongst women, and blessed is the fruit of thy womb, Jesus.
1: Holy Mary, Mother of God, pray for us sinners now and at the hour of our death. Amen.
0: Hail Mary, full of grace, the Lord is with thee. Blessed art thou among women, and blessed is the fruit of thy womb, Jesus.
1: Holy Mary, Mother of God, pray for us sinners now and at the hour of our death. Amen.
0: Hail Mary, full of grace, the Lord is with thee. Blessed art thou among women, and blessed is the fruit of thy womb, Jesus.
1: Holy Mary, Mother of God, pray for us sinners now and at the hour of our death. Amen.
0: Hail Mary, full of grace, the Lord is with thee. Blessed art thou amongst the women, and blessed is the fruit of thy womb, Jesus.
1: Holy Mary, Mother of God, pray for us sinners now and at the hour of our death. Amen.
0: Hail Mary, full of grace, the Lord is with thee. Blessed art thou among women, and blessed is the fruit of thy womb, Jesus.
1: Holy Mary, Mother of God, pray for us sinners now and at the hour of our death. Amen.
0: Hail Mary, full of grace, the Lord is with thee. Blessed art thou amongst women, and blessed is the fruit of thy womb, Jesus.

0: the Father, and to the Son, and to the Holy Spirit.
1: As it was in the beginning, is now, and ever shall be, world without end. Amen.
0: O my Jesus,
1: forgive us our sins, save us from the fires of hell, and lead all souls to

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1: whose only begotten Son,

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0: In the name of the Father, and the Son, and the Holy Spirit.
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1: I'm Father Mitch Pacwa, and welcome to Scripture and Tradition. Today, we will continue looking at Romans chapter 8. In order to be reminded by St. Paul's teaching that Christians do not suffer in this life in futility, but we suffer as part of life in hope of joining Christ in a suffering like his, so that we can have a resurrection like his, as Paul teaches in Romans 8. 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

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That's 84075. If you already have the book, we are starting today's program on page 95. Now, I already made an allusion to this, that St. Paul, in something that he wrote or that we talked about last time, we were dealing with his idea that we who suffer with Christ will also be raised with him. So let's take a look at that. We'll look at Romans chapter 14, verses 8, verses 14 to 25. It says there, "For all who are led by the Spirit of God are sons of God. For you did not receive the spirit of slavery to fall back into fear, but you have received the spirit of sonship. When we cry, Abba, Father, it is the Spirit himself bearing witness with our spirit that we are children of God. And if children, then heirs, heirs of God and fellow heirs with Christ, provided we suffer with him in order that we may also be glorified with him. I consider that the sufferings of the present time are not worth comparing with the glory that is to be revealed in us, or to us, for the creation waits with eager longing for the revealing of the sons of God. For the creation was subject to futility, not of its own will, but by the will of him who subjected it in hope, because the creation itself will be set free from its bondage to decay and obtain the glorious liberty of the children of God. We know that the whole creation has been groaning in travail together until now. And not only the creation, but we ourselves, who have the first fruits of the Spirit, groan inwardly as we await for the adoption as sons, the redemption of our bodies. For in this hope we were saved. Now hope that is seen is not hope. For who hopes for what he sees? But if we hope for what we do not see, we wait for it with patience." So let's go into this again to remind ourselves. St. Paul is making it very clear that we are not slaves, but we are children of God. The Babylonian gods created the human race to be enslaved. That was the perspective of the pagans. They wanted some humans to grow food for them. And they ate the food. Again, the image that you see in the Babylonian story of creation, a book called the Enuma Elish. In there, you see that after creating the humans by mixing the blood of a dead monster with the dirt, then they bring food for the gods, and when the smoke goes up, the gods gather around the smoke like flies. That's the word they use for their own gods, because they did not want to work for their own food. They wanted slaves to do it for them.

And this is where we get to call God Abba, Father. That this is a very important part. And one of the things that we want to keep in mind is that we are going to be able to call God Father. We're adopted children. Again, we're not children of God by our nature. We're born in rebellion, but God gives us this new relationship to Him as Abba, Father. And we talked last week a bit about that. And this is then where we have to consider the next part, that we have to consider the sufferings of the present time. You know, life is not easy. And I hear more and more from the people my age that getting older is not for wimps. And the reason it's not for wimps is that with old age, you have different kinds of suffering. You have to learn to work through it. You can either complain a lot or you can go through it. But all through life, there's a lot of difficulty. You know, going through adolescence has its own challenges, learning to become independent and so on. So this is some of the background that we need to keep very clearly in mind of what St. Paul's saying. With that context that, you know, we see here that there is this suffering that goes on in life, and the Holy Spirit is with us, that we can have a sense that we hope for something beyond this suffering. It's interesting that after World War I, some philosophers like Martin Heidegger wanted to emphasize that we are beings toward death. And if you have hope for heaven, you short-circuit looking at the reality of pain and death. I don't think he was right. He was raised a Catholic. He had given up his Catholic faith, and he was very much against that sense of hope. He was critical of his parents, even as they were both dealing with their own process of dying, and dying in the faith. And they were disappointed that, you know, he had left the faith. And later on, had they lived longer, they would have been more disappointed because he became a strong supporter of National Socialism, the Nazi Party. And so this was a problem. But we Christians can also look at the reality of suffering in life, but we do so with a hope that is so powerful that we also see St. Paul teach hope saves you. Now, this is remarkable. A lot of people over the history of the church have suffered tremendous torments because they had hope for something more. They suffered martyrdom for their Christian faith because they hoped that there would be life with Christ, whom they love in this life and wanted to love for all eternity. And that hope kept them firmly focused on Christ, and they endured that suffering, you know, with great, great torments. This is remarkable. And this is why we also see St. Paul describe that there is a certain kind of consideration of the sufferings of the present time in verse 18, that they are not worth comparing to the sufferings to be revealed to us.
There is a suffering that will come later on. There'll be a glory that's to be revealed to us later on that is far greater than the suffering of this time. And this is an extraordinary line. I consider that the sufferings of the present are not worth comparing with the glory to be revealed. He goes on to have this sense that, you know, through this subjection to futility, not by its own will. So creation doesn't like going through the difficulties it has, but it was subjected. Why? This is certainly something connected with original sin. When we look at original sin, we see that the effect of human beings distorting creation through sin, that they bring death into the world. This is what Paul wrote in Romans 5, verse 12. Therefore, just as sin came into the world through one man, and death came through sin, and so death spread to all because all have sinned. So that this spreading of death and suffering and a certain futility in creation is not because creation wanted it, but God subjected it in order to give also a hope of being set free from the decay. And the Lord God wants us to be reoriented towards a hope for the future. That's why I brought up Heidegger. Heidegger wanted us to be, as he called it, a being towards death. That was his great book, Being in Time, was, you know, one of the points that he made in that very long book was that we are beings towards death. And it had tremendous impact on a number of Christians because one of his close friends was Rudolf Bultmann, a New Testament scholar, who in many ways picked up this idea from Heidegger that to be an authentic human being, you had to be a being towards death. And he didn't want Christian hope to come into play, so that Bultmann would remove belief in the resurrection. He's the one who was writing and telling many people, many Christians, at first mostly evangelical Lutherans in Europe, but eventually many Catholics also were reading this material, saying that this is key for everybody. Get rid of the story of the resurrection and just face death without that hope. That would be flat contrary to the whole of Christianity. And that's what St. Paul is telling us. He wants us to reorient ourselves. While the creation was subjected to futility, not of its own will, but by the will of the one who subjected it, there is this hope for glory in verse 21 that the creation itself will be set free from its bondage to decay and will obtain the freedom of the glory of the children of God. This, and I've wondered this over the years. We have a certain freedom in life because we know that there is a futility in creation. We don't put our hope in the things of this world. That if you have hope by trying to make a lot of money, you're going to be dissatisfied because, as I've pointed out many times in these programs over the years, you don't have a luggage rack in your hearse. There's no bumper
on the back of a hearse for you to attach a trailer with all of your stuff. You don't take it with you. And if you do take it with you, if you do get buried with your stuff, I guarantee you, grave robbers will come and do to you exactly what they did to all the pharaohs. They come and they take your stuff. Only King Tut didn't have his tomb robbed in ancient times. It took archaeologists in the 1920s to find his tomb, get in there, and bring all of it into a museum. But, he didn't get to keep it. There's no hope in getting lots of money or lots of things. It's something that you give away. But there is hope in the glory that God has waiting for us in heaven. And because of that, we can have a certain attitude of freedom towards the things of this world. I don't have to live for things. If I don't become rich, it doesn't mean that my life is meaningless. But if I get rich and go to hell, then my life is totally futile. If I am poor and go to heaven, my life is filled with this great joy. And I have a freedom to look at the things of this world. So this hope for eternal life that frees me from the things of this world as my main goal is very important. That's why I have hope. This sense in chapter 8, verse 17, that we are children by adoption. That's what baptism does. Baptism makes us adopted children of God. And like any child who is adopted, that child is part of the family. Even if there are children that are born naturally to a couple, if they adopt somebody, that child is part of the family and gets to inherit. And that's why Paul writes in Romans 8:17, if you are children, then you are heirs of God and joint heirs with Christ. In fact, we suffer with him so that we may also be glorified with him. We inherit heaven as God's adopted children. We have to suffer with Christ, but we can be positive that the suffering is not a goal in itself, but rather a means towards the glory of heaven. That's why we see that this is a hope that saves us, and we are saved by hope. It's also why we don't say we're justified or saved by faith alone. The Bible doesn't say that, but we're also justified by hope. And then if we go along with that, we see in 1 Corinthians chapter 13, verse 13, now faith, hope, and love abide, these three. And the greatest of these is love. Now, why is love even greater than faith or hope? Very simple. Very simple. If you go to heaven, you will continue to love. You will love God. You will love all the people there. Even if some of them had been enemies on earth, you'll love them. You'll be just filled with the joy at seeing them in their glory. Their glory will be overwhelmingly beautiful. And you'll love them tremendously. And they'll love you too. But you know what you won't have in heaven is hope. You know why? You're already there. If you are in heaven, you don't hope anymore. You've reached it. If you are in heaven, you don't have faith anymore. Why? Because you don't have to believe. You will be seen. You will see God face to face. You don't just have a relationship on faith or hope, because those are replaced by unconditional love.
love. And that's why love is the greatest of all. So we live in faith and hope now, and we love now. But when we attain the glory of heaven, we'll only have love. We'll have attained what we hope for, and we will see what we had faith in. That will be a tremendous, tremendous thing to consider. All right, we'll take a break, come back in a couple minutes, so please stay with us.

0: 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We have seen that it's easy to forget what life is all about, isn't it? That's why we created a valuable tool called the Family Board Meeting.
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1: Welcome back. We've been talking about Romans 8 and this teaching of St. Paul that you are saved by hope. It's a matter of fact, that's one of the great encyclicals written by Pope Benedict the 16th some years ago. Was titled, you know, Saved by Hope, and it came from this verse. And St. Paul goes on to say how even creation is subject to futility, but creation also has hope. And it's not only St. Paul teaching that. This is rooted in the Old Testament and in other parts of the New Testament. For example, take a look at 2 Peter chapter 3, verse 13, where St. Peter wrote, "But in accordance with God's promise, we wait for new heavens and a new earth where righteousness is at home." That this life is not all there is. That, and we're not ultimately going to simply be ghosts floating around. We will have this, we have this hope for the resurrection of the body. That goes back to Ezekiel chapter 34, where there's this hope that your body itself will be raised from the dead. And a resurrected body needs a new heaven and a new earth. The book of Revelation speaks of this same point in chapters 21 and 22. And one of the things that we see, for instance, in Revelation chapter 22, beginning with verse 3, where it says, "Nothing accursed will be found there anymore, but the throne of God and of the Lamb will be in it," that is, in the new and heavenly Jerusalem. "And his servants will worship him. They will see his face, and his name will be on their foreheads. And there will be no more night. They need no light of lamp or sun, for the Lord God will be their light, and they will reign forever and ever." This is something of a great hope we have, to see God face to face and to have hope that he will, have us worship him. And something, it's just a little side point. I know in our society, a lot of people put tattoos all over themselves. And when I go to the prisons, a lot of the men have, less so the ladies, but certainly a lot of the men have tattoos on their faces for indicating gangs and all kinds of things. I see this verse from Revelation. I said, you know, what we hope for is that in the resurrection of the dead, he'll erase any of that and instead have his name on our foreheads. This will be for our glory. The glory in us will be the character of baptism, the character put in us by confirmation, and for those of us who are ordained, that indelible character of priesthood, that these characters will be imprinted upon us. And those will be what shines forever. And, you know, I know people do this and they have various reasons, but I look forward to that rather than any tattoo I can come up with. Now, there are a lot of other proclamations of hope for creation. St. Paul didn't just make that up on his own, as I mentioned a minute ago. If you take a look at Hosea, chapter 2, verse 14 to 23, the Lord promises a covenant with nature. If you take a look at Isaiah chapter 11, especially verses 6 to 9, you see that the animals, who normally would not be very friendly, the bear shall lie down with the cow, the lion with the lamb, the leopard with the calf. In this world, they don't get along very well. Well, not that the cattle are starting it, but they would be victims of the lions, the tigers, and bears. They would be killed by them. The transformation of nature will include even them being at ease with each other, and that a baby can even put his hand over a serpent's lair. In Isaiah 65, verses 17 to 25, we see how he also speaks of a new Jerusalem, a new and heavenly Jerusalem that will be glorious. And in Ezekiel 34, which I just mentioned a couple minutes ago, you see that the dry bones in the valley will all come together and be covered with sinew and skin and come to life, and that breath will be given to them. That's the first time we see explicitly mentioned hope for the resurrection of the dead, and then that gets picked up again, as hope for the resurrection in Isaiah 25. So these are all very, very important verses. This hope has impact on us. Again, Romans 8:24, for in hope we were saved. To consider the impact, consider if you had a life with nothing to look forward to. You had nothing to come ahead. This would be worse than prison. At least the guys in prison have hope for certain things within prison even. They look forward to the day of the week where they get, better food. Once in a while they get, they love to get pork chops. And that's one of their favorite foods. The inmates just love the flavor of pork chops. There'll be other times like Christmas they look forward to. Imagine a place where there is nothing to hope for. That's why in the communist prisons, they tried to take away any hope at all. Raymond Arroyo had interviewed former Senator Denton about his time in the Hanoi prison and how they tried to break him because he had hope in Christ. And they wanted to break him of that. Such people need to destroy hope. That's why every day was the same in the Soviet Union's gulag system. This was the way it was. And as a result, the experience of suffering without hope overwhelms a person. It has that kind of psychological effect. And then at that way, they look at death and suicide as simply a way out of their suffering. They don't have any other hope except death. It's not death that leads to heaven. It's just death that means the end of this suffering. And this is something that we have to say. That's why we can go on, from that line to verse 23, where St. Paul wrote, "We ourselves who have the first fruits of the Spirit grown inwardly while we wait for adoption, the redemption of our bodies." So he recognizes that in this life, things are not always going smoothly. And, as we age, different things don't work so well anymore. You get arthritis, you have some people develop deadly cancers and other problems that go on. And this is something that is part of life. That's, again, why people my age, my contemporaries, keep saying, getting old is not for wimps. You know, there's a certain ability to deal with pain that you need to have. And one of the things that hope does is help us see beyond the present suffering. Does it take the suffering away? No. That's why St. Paul describes it as a groaning. But we have hope that by going through this and uniting my sufferings to Christ, I'll come out the other end in the resurrection of the dead. We don't see that. That's why I think he wrote in verse 18, chapter 8, verse 18, I consider that the sufferings of this present time are not worth comparing with the glory about to be revealed to us. It's very small. Someone who had experienced this quite a bit was St. Catherine of Siena. She had all kinds of sufferings, and she died in her early 30s. I think she was 32 or 33 when she died. And she was able to say that it is heaven all the way to heaven. They say, well, you're going through a lot of pain and suffering right now. And yet she knew that even that pain and suffering would be there to help us. And this is something that he wants us to understand. Now, the Lord gives us His Holy Spirit, and He describes this gift of the Holy Spirit as something of a down payment, a guarantee of our hope for the future that already we experience. And this is something where He speaks of the Holy Spirit as that guarantee of our future hope in a number of other places. For instance, take a look at 2 Corinthians chapter 1, verse 21 to 22, where he wrote, but it is God who establishes us with you in Christ and has anointed us by putting His seal on us and giving us His Spirit in our hearts as a first installment. That word seal or character is when you have a stamp. You know, we used to get that in the cereal box. You have a stamp, you put it in ink, and then it looks backwards, but you put it in ink, it shows up frontwards. Well, they had seals that they would put on wax or lead or clay, and then they'd make it hard, and then it was a permanent seal. Well, more permanent than those things, the Holy Spirit puts a seal in us. That's where the idea of an indelible character, an indelible mark in your soul comes from, that passage. And it's the Holy Spirit who makes it happen. Not you or not I. Then we see in 2 Corinthians chapter 5, verses 4 and 5, where he wrote, for while we are still in this tent, referring to the body, we groan under our burden because we wish not to be unclothed but to be further clothed so that what is mortal may be swallowed up by life. He who has prepared us for this very thing is God, who has given us the Spirit as a guarantee. The gift of the Holy Spirit is a guarantee that you'll have immortal life. And then finally, in Ephesians chapter 1, verses 13 to 14, he also wrote, in Him you also, when you heard the word of truth, the gospel of your salvation, and had believed in Him, that is in Jesus, were marked with the seal of the promised Holy Spirit. This is the pledge of our inheritance toward redemption as God's own people to the praise of His glory. So we see repeatedly in the New Testament this idea that we've been sealed by the Holy Spirit, and this is a great gift. So all of us should consider, what are some of the pains in your life that are difficult to deal with? Well, what are the, and not just the small things, but the very difficult things, frequently the loss of loved ones and sufferings in our own body. I would especially urge you to look back on times of past suffering, maybe years ago. Try to remember what it was like to suffer some of those things back then. But now, how do you look at them? Sometimes at the moment of going through a difficulty, it seems that we're overwhelmed by it. There's nothing I can do. But then, after we are done with it, then we see God was doing something powerful that we could not plan for. That often is the case. And we see it made us a better person in this life. Well, I just want you to consider that kind of experience. Most of us have them. And then think, if that's the case with something that happened in the past and how now I see this as helping to make me who I am today for the better, how much more will we be able to look back on the sufferings of this world when we're in heaven and say, it was nothing compared to what good God is giving me for all eternity, both now and in eternity. That will be a tremendous change. All right, we'll stop there. We'll come back and deal with some of your questions and your comments. So please stay with us.

This is a digital moment with Sandra McDevitt. Did you know what the followers of Jesus were called before they were called Christians? The answer can be found in Acts chapter 9, verse 2. St. Paul, before his conversion, went to the high priest in Damascus so he could, quote, if he found any belonging to the way, men or women, he might bring them to Jerusalem in chains. Early followers of Jesus were known as people of the way. Since Jesus says he is the way, the truth, and the life, it makes sense they were called people of the way. Nearing Damascus, St. Paul had his conversion experience when our Lord asks, why do you persecute me? Being converted, St. Paul was led blind into Damascus, where he was baptized by Ananias. I'm Sandra McDevitt for EWTN Radio.

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1: Welcome back. First, I want to invite you to join me this Wednesday at 8 p.m. Eastern Time, when I'll sit down with Bruce and Jeannie Hanneman to discuss a private, anonymous, science-based, and faithfully Catholic online recovery program. This program addresses pornography, extramarital affairs, and other unhealthy, if not to say destructive, behaviors. So this will be a very important thing to do. All right? So let's now take a look at some of your questions. Let's start off with Ellen in the great state of North Carolina. Ellen, what can we do with you?
2: Good afternoon, Father. Something came to my mind when you mentioned, you know, the Genesis. Did Adam receive infused knowledge in order to be able to live on earth? And my second question is, how did Adam communicate with God? In mind, in spirit, or tongue? And how did he communicate with Eve and the serpent?
1: You know, Ellen, you bring up a very important point. First thing we have to say is that Genesis chapter 2 emphasizes that there is this easy familiarity, and there was some, and that having that personal relationship with God was part of Adam's being. This was something that he had very easily. We don't see the specifics. The closest clue we can get in the way that they communicated comes in the line where it said that the Lord came looking for Adam and Eve in the cool of the day, in the breezy part of the day. If you've ever been to the Middle East, you know that about 4 o'clock, mostly about 4 o'clock in the afternoon, as the sun starts to set, a wind kicks up. And so it cools the day off. It's hot and still during the day, and then becomes cool and breezy at about 4:30. And they have that familiarity with the Lord and Adam are both comfortable. Did he have some ability to talk and hear back? Certainly he could speak to him. One way to see this, if you ever saw the movie, and of course this is fiction, but it gets at something. In the movie Fiddler on the Roof, as Tevye is going about his daily work, he is speaking to God as to a friend. Why did you do this? Why don't you do that? And that is easy enough to understand with somebody being able to address God in a very familiar kind of way and very straightforwardly. That seems to be part on Adam's side. But before his fall into sin, he was also able to receive the communication back. Was it in something that was made visible to him? The text does not say, does it? Was it some sort of interior locution? The text does not state that. And this gets at another thing that's typical of Old Testament writing. It gives you a scene that evokes your question precisely. How did God communicate? It evokes that. It's filled with that question, and it doesn't tell you. They say, well, why not? You know, when you read, especially Genesis, this is filled with these kind of things. You never see what anybody was feeling or descriptions of their interior. And that is part of the genius of the way Genesis was written. Instead of telling you, well, God used to, you know, speak this way, that way, or another way, it is meant to draw you into the passage. And you have to take time to consider, how would I have liked God to speak to me if I were walking around the Garden of Eden? How would I do that? What would God's tone of voice be? All that is omitted, and it's omitted as throughout all of Genesis, where these very tense scenes show up, but you don't know how people were communicating, feeling, thinking, you know, a lot of other thoughts. And it's, if I were relating to God, how would I be in that scene? This is meant to evoke from us an imaginative time of prayer so that we enter into it and talk to God about what we would like the relationship to be. And what would you imagine God saying back to you? That's the goal of that unanswered question. And that's actually a very useful thing for us. We have a question from our studio audience. Ma'am, where are you from?
3: I am from Texas.
1: Great, good to have you. Welcome. And what is your question?
3: My question is the seal you were talking about just for Catholics, or is for every other religion?
1: Good question. Here's one of the things. We would hold strongly, as Catholics, that every Christian who is baptized in the name of the Father, the Son, and the Holy Spirit receives that same seal. They have the seal, the Holy Spirit, of baptism. Now, in terms of the other sacraments, there, you see a number of these churches don't believe in confirmation. They don't believe in the ordained priesthood. They reject that. They want to have people who are designated as preachers, but by their own theology, they believe that once they retire, then they are no longer a preacher. Now, they might still call them preachers or reverend out of respect, but they don't have a, they explicitly rejected the idea that the priesthood confers a permanent seal. And they don't have bishops who seal them in confirmation. And a lot of them don't have confirmation. Some of them may have only one or two sacraments. And so they wouldn't have the, if they don't want that, they won't get it. They don't believe in it. They don't seek it. So they don't have it. But baptism seal, yes, that they have. Let's take another email. This is kind of related to the question we had on the phone. It's from Loretta, who says, "Dear Father Mitch, why is original sin always referred to as the sin of Adam when it was Eve who ate the fruit first?" Loretta, good question. Take a look at the text, and you'll see that Adam was at her side. He was right next to Eve. And this is where Adam was being really a dopey guy. He was the one who had first gotten the commandment not to eat the fruit of the tree of the knowledge of good and evil. And he should have said, "Wait, honey, Don't touch that. Don't touch that fruit. God told us not to touch it, and we may not eat it. And you have to stop right now, because this will bring death to us. That's what God said. And Satan, you're wrong. What does he say instead? Nothing. The dope just stands there. And then when he sees that nothing happens to Eve, she bites it, she eats it. Nothing bad happened to her. All right, I'll try it too. That's why it's his sin. He had received the commandment. He was supposed to speak up for God and for the truth and try to prevent that. And that's not so far-fetched. How many people know friends and family who are living together without being married and don't say anything? How many know friends who never go to church on Sunday? They don't keep holy the Sabbath. And they don't get their kids baptized. Now, you can't make them do it. But if we don't speak up and tell them, and sometimes we have to look for the right moment to be sure. But we should tell them, you know, you have to answer to God for this. That's a good thing to do. And otherwise, you'll be as dopey as Adam, who stood by silently while Eve sinned. So he gets the burden of the sin because he had gotten the burden of the commandment at the outset. All right. Well, we have run out of time. May the Lord bless you and keep you and cause his face to shine upon you and lead you in all of your ways by his peace. Almighty God bless you, the Father, Son, and Holy Spirit. And, you know, as happens a lot during the summer, people go away on vacation. But unfortunately, the people to whom we owe money for the satellites every month and for the lights every month and everything else, not to mention the people who work here, they don't go away for the summer. So please keep us in between your gas bill, electric bill, and cable bill so we can pay these bills. Thank you, and God bless.

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1: 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Plus, why the presidential election in France is reigniting the debate over surrogacy.
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7: We should pray because prayer is conversation with God, and conversation is the only way to build a relationship. We need that relationship with God. We should pray and talk with God about what's on our hearts, what's on our minds, what's active in our lives, the joys we have. We should share all of these with God. Prayer is conversation, and conversation is the only way to build a relationship with God. 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All of our other relationships depend on this one.
8: What if beauty was something more than we see? 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
17: In this Sunday's Gospel, we hear our Lord make a promise. He says, some seed fell on rich soil and produced fruit, 100 or 60 or 30-fold. I wonder what our lives would look like if we took our Lord up on his word. That is, what would our lives look like if we put his word into practice? If we did his will, kept his commandments, went to Mass every Sunday, said our prayers the way we should, acted like we followed him in our daily lives, watched our language, kept our promises, forgave our enemies, tithed to our local church. What would our lives look like if we really loved God the way that our faith tells us to? Well, according to this passage, our lives would look better. Jesus says that our lives will be fruitful and in a way that really baffles the imagination. 100-fold, 60-fold, 30-fold, that's quite a return. It reminds us of what our Lord promised us. I came that you might have life and have it more abundantly. I think that his promise offers us two challenges. The first is to resist the urge to put our faith in a box. Faith is much more than an emotional consolation. It's a practical aid to living life to the full. And secondly, we need to become more proud and bolder in our proclamation of our faith in public. Being a Christian doesn't take anything away from our humanity or what makes human life wonderful. Instead, it accentuates it. Jesus promises us that by obeying his word and living our faith from the inside, we will find the depths of life and leave a legacy behind us that is more valuable than anything else in the world. And with such a promise, why wouldn't we?
16: For more information, go to www.stjohnleadershipnetwork.org.
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18: And I'm Betsy Fentress.
19: And I'm Lee Snead.
13: And it's so fun to be back with each other talking about something that, a topic that we know very well. All of us are mothers and have several children. And today we're talking about a piece that really made a big splash in the New York Times by the Catholic economist Catherine Bacalik, on the beauty of siblings and the terrible state that we are in right now, with so many people opting to have only one child or none, and just our general plummeting birth rate. But even more than that, just a lack of appreciation of the joy and the fun that big families are. And I know that, Betsy, this is something that you know very well because you are one of 11 children. Am I right?
18: Correct.
13: So tell us what it was like growing up as one of 11, and how did this article resonate with you reading that, having lived the experience of a truly big family?
18: There's just so many aspects to it because, you know, some of my older siblings were gone pretty much by the time I remember them. They were off in college. But there's just so many stages that I didn't really know them that well. Then they had kids, so I became an aunt, which was one of the real blessings of being a sibling, is not everybody has their own children. So being an aunt was one. Just all the things I learned about music and art and sports, and people were pulling me into the yard to do something, or my sister learned how to make chocolate chip cookies or caramels or embroidery. It's so rich and so deep, it's even hard to put in words. And I never thought this is a drag. I didn't, because I was part of the caboose. But in my own life with my own children, it did not seem daunting to me

0: I was struck by how incredibly privileged my children are. And this is something you get more perspective when you're a little bit out of the most difficult phase when you're just constantly exhausted and changing diapers. But I thought this is worth more than gold. It's a cliche, but you know, as Peggy Noonan has written, cliches are cliches for a reason. It's just what, there's nothing that can replace the experience of spending time, quality time with extended family. And in the article, she cites a lot of research that shows how quickly we're moving away from that mentality. She said, over the past 50 years, the share of American mothers with only one child has nearly doubled from 11% in 1976 to about 20% today. Meanwhile, she says, large families have receded. In 1976, 40% of mothers at the end of their childbearing years had four or more children. By 2014, just 14% did. So Lee, you have an interesting perspective because you were an only child, but now you have your own big family by today's standards with four kids. What were your thoughts reading that article, having kind of lived both experiences?
1: You know, it just made so much sense to me. And I, you know, my children are mine through adoption. So, you know, everyone was, you know, a real sort of active choice on our parts. There were no, you know, surprise babies really for us. And there's a big gap between them, 6 years between my first and my middle two, and then 9 years between them and their baby brother. You know, it was, I think it's funny because people in the comment section of Dr. Pakalik's article were really upset about the idea that the attention can get, you know, too thin from the parents. They don't have enough to give to the siblings. But it's also easy to, you know, one, it's easy to ignore one, you know, and, you know, yeah. I mean, I don't ever get bored, which is great because I entertained myself a lot. I have one aunt who had no children, so I didn't even have first cousins. So I was the only kid in a lot of situations for most of my growing up. And, you know, I really envied my friends with even one sibling, you know, and especially I think when you're growing up and you have close girlfriends, you know, through high school and college, there comes a time when you realize that closeness is, you know, is always going to be beat out by like their sisters. Like, you know, you may feel like they're your best friend, but you don't make the cut for a bridesmaid because they have all these sisters, you know, and that's like something silly, but it is, you know, it's definitely the reality. You're just kind of like the cheese stands alone. And, you know, I think my parents were divorced, and I think having a sibling to do that, you know, my parents, I think, you know, as far as divorces go, by pretty good job. I've been complimented by telling me I don't seem like an only child and I don't seem like a child of divorce, which I think have to be good things. I'm not sure, you know, what the flip side of that would look like. But I always, you know, I used to almost pretend that my like friends were my siblings. You know, sometimes I'd be like, let's pretend we're brother and sister. And they'd be like, that's really weird because I have siblings and it's not that big a deal, because it's not that big a deal if you have them. But, you know, my father died in my late 20s. And I think, you know, that was another time I missed having a sibling. And, you know, I'm lucky now that my children do have two cousins, but I think it's going to take, we had a couple generations of, you know, one or none in our family. And it's going to take, you know, a while for them to have a situation like you just had on your vacation with those, you know, multiple cousins everywhere. Because I do think cousins can take the place of siblings. Yeah, but I had neither. So, but yeah, I love having a big family. I wish I had more kids because I see the way. And I also, similar to what Dr. Pakalik stated in the article, we really did see, we had a sullen, you know, kind of a little depressed 17-year-old who just lit up when our youngest came on the scene. And I mean, everyone calls, you know, him, like, my youngest is like my oldest baby, because like, they're just so close. In fact, this summer that he's home from college, they're sharing a bed together. They're just so close. And it was just great. And it's also my twins in the middle are on the autism spectrum. And it was easy for them to sort of stay in baby mode, but they really have risen to the occasion. Like, they really like to make sure that their younger brother is safe, that he's taken care of. They like to teach him how to do things. They like to help him with Lego sets. I have one son who's really into origami, and he is teaching, you know, Gigi. It's very frustrating for him, but he's trying to teach him origami. You know, it's so much so that he could, anyway, he just calls him my precious baby brother. And now the baby, who's not a baby anymore, he's

0: But he calls him my precious big brother. It's just so good. And I think opting out of that on purpose is one thing to, I don't know. I feel like I've gone on. What do you guys think? Ashley, well, you've got a whole situation. You grew up with a lot of siblings and you've got a lot of kids.
1: Well, one of the things that struck me in the article was she had a line where she said, every single woman, and in her book, she went around the country interviewing mothers with five or more children. And she said they all agreed that raising five was easier than raising one. And I thought, that is so interesting. I vividly remember when I had three and they were five, two and a half, and baby, feeling like I was drowning. And a mom who has, I've lost track, more than 10, said, that was the absolute hardest stage. And I thought, how can that be possible? She said, having more kids makes it easier. Well, I completely understand now because here I am with my oldest daughter gone at sleepaway camp and I'm sweating because she's so helpful. But it's, I think it's important for us to step back, as you just pointed out, and say, we completely understand, and you more than anybody, Lee, that there are many people who would love to have more than one children or even one child, but there's definitely a broad cultural trend of people who are choosing not to have more. And I think it's because they are, well, they're fed a steady diet of antinatalist material, but also because they have an idea that it would just be too hard. And it's important to acknowledge that it is hard. It's not easy, and parenting one child is hard. Parenting five children is hard. But certainly people, I think they've lost sight of the fact, maybe because they are experiencing it less and less, the other children help. They help play with the other siblings so that you have someone to give loving attention to the toddler while you're cooking dinner. They help with homework. I can't even help my kids with my math homework anymore. I need my older two to help with the younger two because I can't do
0: Absolutely.
1: math without a calculator.
0: And I
1: And
0: think.
1: there's a culture in big families of everybody is pitching in, and that's weirdly viewed as like parentifying or like almost abuse to children, like making them change diapers.
0: Parentifying is when the child has to parent the adult. I mean,
1: Right.
0: that's the real meaning of that term, you know. I also think that big families, you can't, by default, you can't be a helicopter parent. And so when you're exhausted from helicopter parenting your two children, of course you're going to think you don't have energy for more. But you don't have, you know, your job is not to entertain your children.
1: Betsy, was that your experience raising six kids, that by default people just start helping? And also now you're a grandmother and probably seeing this. How do you see things changing from the grandmother's perspective?
2: I'm seeing it played out with my grandchildren in the way it played out in my family, where my older kids were tremendously helpful. I think that a big part of this discussion is the ending to this article, where she says, I'm not telling everybody to go and have these huge, huge families. Just don't say I'm done right after you've had a child. I think that's fantastic advice. And I think that the advice for people, first of all, my doctor said to me one day, fertility is a gift. And I think if you look at that, why do I have a large family? Why was Lee, did Lee grow up in a small family? I mean, a lot of this is, God's mystery that we'll find out one day. But I think it's important for big families to really be open and embrace. And I grew up this way. My front door was never locked. My house had so many people in it at all times. And I think that if you are given the gift of a big family, you're required to share that, to open your home, to let kids who don't have siblings come in and be part of your family. And I think the financial component is very daunting for people, especially people who are concerned that the kind of education they want, often a religious education, if they have big families, isn't working in the public school system. So there are a lot of issues, but I think taking it one day at a time. And also, this is a sad thing to say, but I know several people who have lost children. And I think that one of the reasons to remain open to life on a daily basis is you can't guarantee that your family will be the size that you planned it to be. And that's a hard thing to talk about, but it is a reality. And I think that sometimes people in their grief actually reopen their idea of the size of their family and have more children.
1: Well, that's what J.D. Vance did. That they've been very forthright that it was the grief of seeing what happened to their friend being assassinated that led them to reopen. You know, they had kind of been negotiating about, you know, these are the terms for having more kids, and they decided to have another baby. Now she's 40 and having a fourth child, and you just know that they're going to be so happy that they had that baby. And, you know, somebody once told me, and this is so true, everybody that I speak to, doesn't matter their family size, says we wish we would have had one more.
0: Yeah.
1: Nobody says, I really regret having that last kid. I mean, that last kid is just always everybody's, you know, the kid that lights up their world. And I don't know if my fifth will be my last, but I was with my sister, and my other kids were with my husband, and they all called, and they all just wanted to talk to my fifth on the phone. It was so cute. They all want to say hi to Felicity. And it's just, you know, that last child is like the rainbow, is like a gift. But
2: and please don't call it a boo-boo. Thank you.
1: A boo-boo. You know,
2: well, people will say, oh, there's our mistake.
1: Our accident. Right.
2: Our accident, yes.
1: Yeah.
0: You know, we call our youngest our bonus baby.
2: Yeah.
0: Because I was 46 at the time, and it was just like, you know, we weren't sure we were going to be able to adopt again. And there he is. And he's the, apple of everybody's eye.
1: Well, and again, with so much of the article, and we've talked about this, is there's such a crisis of loneliness and isolation. And it's like, we have the tools right in front of us. You know, we have the ability, if we're blessed with the ability, but even if not, through adoption, to provide kind of like built-in friends, mm-hmm. you know? And it's just, I think it's a very worthwhile project that she's trying to raise awareness of the many, many different joys and consolations that a big family provides.
0: Yeah.
2: I think also on the other end of the spectrum, and I'm older than both of you people, is that as parents age and that burden sometimes falls on the children, it's awfully nice to be able to spread that out
1: right.
2: among multiple people. And some people live in town, some people don't, but they might send something or come in for a long weekend and allows that person to have a break. And there's a lot of different ways to contribute to the care of our aging parents. But what a beautiful thing when the siblings can share the burden together.
1: Well, I'm sure we could talk endlessly about this topic. It's a fascinating topic. It's an extremely important topic, and acutely so, as our birth rate is now at a historic low of 1.6 births per woman, to try to revive a conversation about viewing children as a gift and viewing family as something that's an irreplaceably positive part of life. But to read Catherine Pokalik's piece entitled Life is Better with Siblings, please visit thenewyorktimes.com and make sure to check out her book, Hannah's Children. And to find out more about what we do at the Catholic Association, you can visit thecatholicassociation.org. Ladies, so great chatting with both of you today.
2: Thanks, Ashley.
0: Ashley, thanks.
1: Welcome back to Conversations with Consequences, now on EWTN Radio. I'm your host, Ashley McGuire. And with some big cases making waves this week, including one that will soon be picked up by the Supreme Court, we welcome Adele Keim, legal counsel of the Beckett Fund since 2012. She has defended the rights of rock bands, Native American sacred dancers, organizations supporting Cuban orphanages, and nuns. And Adele, that's one of the first cases we wanted to discuss today, the Little Sisters of the Poor. Welcome to the show, Adele.
3: Thanks for having me, Ashley.
1: So I have been either working on or following the Little Sisters of the Poor case for what seems like the entirety of my adult life. And I was writing a piece recently and actually had to go quadruple check to see that it's true that the Little Sisters of the Poor are still actually in court fighting over the same thing, the right to serve the poor and elderly without being harassed by the government about contraceptives. Can you please give us an update of what is going on with this case?
3: Actually, the Little Sisters have been to the U.S. Supreme Court two, or depending on how you count it, three times. And every time the Supreme Court has told the federal government, hey, back off. And of course, that's the right answer. At the beginning of the Trump administration, the first Trump administration, the federal agency that had been harassing the sisters and had been seeking to force them to distribute contraceptives to their employees in their employee health plans had a change of heart and a change of mind in response to the Supreme Court's repeated brushbacks, and finally issued a rule that would protect religious objectors like the Little Sisters, you know, sincere people who are seeking to run their ministries in a way that reflects their Catholic faith or their Christian faith, and said, hey, since we've exempted plans covering millions of people simply because they're grandfathered to keep the political promise, if you like your plan, you can keep it. That's a deep cut, Ashley. That goes back. we've exempted plans belonging to, you know, New York City employee unions and UPS and Coca-Cola bottle works to keep a political promise. You have to, under the Constitution, exempt the Little Sisters as well. Their obligations to follow their faith are something that our Constitution requires you to respect. So the Trump administration did the right thing, promulgated a very broad, very good rule protecting Little Sisters and people like them. That's the end of the story, right?
1: No. It sounds like not.
3: It's not. Immediately, like the day that this rule came down and the sisters were rejoicing in their newfound freedom, the state attorney generals, who are elected officials in many states and have to run, decided that this was their time to shine. So California, Pennsylvania, Massachusetts, and a grab bag of other states with very political AGs, I will say, rushed into court and claimed that, I can't make this up, Ashley, it violates the Establishment Clause for the federal government to protect the Little Sisters of the Poor from soul-crushing fines.
1: So does that create a new legal, is it, because that's like a novel legal argument, is that why there's this new round of litigation?
3: Well, all of the litigation up to that point had been the sisters asking the federal courts to tell the federal government to stop trying to crush them. Once the federal government changed its mind, that round of the fight was kind of over, right? It had been sisters versus, you know, David versus Goliath, sisters versus the government saying, please protect us. The government said, okay, fine, we will protect you. We can continue to pursue these policy goals without crushing you, right? And that's the right answer. It's been the right answer all along. Mm-hmm. Then it became states versus the federal government, where the state said, hey, because you're not crushing the Little Sisters and forcing them to bow the knee, we're going to have additional costs in our state contraceptive programs because women who are employed by the sisters will have to come to us to get the contraceptives that they want instead of having the sisters pay for them. And we say that's unconstitutional. We say that's like arbitrary and capricious, like totally irrational. You could never pass a rule protecting the sisters, and you don't have authority to exempt the sisters under federal law. So they went up to the U.S. Supreme Court, and in 2020, the U.S. Supreme Court said, yes, they do. Mm-hmm. They completely have authority to exempt the Little Sisters. And so the cases went back down, and the states, for reasons of their own, decided to pick up the remnant arguments, like the arguments that they didn't even think were strong enough to make it to win the first time around, and throw those back. Now, I will say, Ashley, like in defense of the states, Justice Kagan did set out like kind of roadmap for them. Here are some arguments you could still make, notwithstanding the Supreme Court's holding today. So they were kind of being obedient foot soldiers and saying, well, okay, we'll keep making those arguments. The problem was, Ashley, by this time, Trump 1 had ended and Biden was back in the White House. And the Biden political appointees at HHS went into court and told the states and the federal court system, hey, please put these cases on ice while we think about whether we are going to continue to protect the Little Sisters. And the federal judges and the states both said, sure, we can wait. So whereas 4 years before they had rushed into the court on the very day the rule was filed and said, with their hair on file, said, you've got to protect us. You've got to protect us right now. When the Biden HHS came back in 4 years later and said, you know, we want to think about this some more. We might change the rule. They said, no problem. We've got all the time in the world. And do you know how long they waited on this issue and how long they took, Ashley?
1: No.
3: 4 years.
1: Wow.
3: 4 years.
1: So that's why this is reactivating. I see.
3: Yeah, it reactivated as soon as the Trump administration came back in. They were like, well, now, I mean, now we got to get relief.
1: What a convenient slice of time. So how are the sisters holding up? I mean, I've met so many of them over the years. And, you know, these are women who their life's work is serving and caring for the meekest of people. They're not the types that are wanting to go in, you know, swinging fists into the courts. How has this affected their outlook on things?
3: The sisters' eyes are on heaven, Ashley.
1: Yeah.
3: I mean, they're truly eternal things. I mean, they are walking forward, you know, day by day. Look, their charism is humility. Like that is one of the primary aspects of their charism. It has been very uncomfortable for them to be in the spotlight at all. And literally the day to day for a little sister of the poor is very frequently like we'll have had meetings with them and they'll be like, well, we need to get back to the home right now because we need to help feed our residents their lunch. Like literally like spoon feeding people who can't feed themselves and can't afford to have other caregivers. Right. So I think when you're shaped day in and day out by just the practice of being a caregiver, and when your foundress, you know, St. John Jugin, had to labor in anonymity for as long as she did, if you read about her life, I highly recommend it. It's very inspiring. You just have this sense that God is in control and that he cares for the sparrow and that not a hair falls from your head or the head of the people, the residents in your homes. And you just keep walking forward with your eyes on him. That's what I see and that's what I experience when I'm alongside them or visiting in their homes.
1: Well, God bless the Beckett Fund for being there to defend them. And you're also working on another case that we've been following closely at TCA, the case of St. Mary Catholic Parish v. Roy. We just have a minute left, but this is the universal preschool case out in Colorado where they're purposefully excluding Catholic schools from this program and by extension, Catholic families who want to send their children to those preschools because of the faith beliefs of those schools. But my understanding is that there was some big news this week about, you know, more groups and people joining the coalition, standing behind those families and standing with Beckett. Just give us a quick update if you could.
3: Sure. So the U.S. Supreme Court is going to hear the case of the Catholic schools that were excluded from the so-called universal pre-K program. And remember, Colorado's officials testified that they were fine approving preschools that specialized in serving LGBT families, specialized in serving families of color, specialized in serving families who had kids with special needs. They just were not going to approve preschools that specialized in serving Catholic families. So that, you know, it was truly a Catholic exclusion rule that Colorado was applying. It's pretty outrageous. And so I think it's not surprising that this last week, the Supreme Court agreed to hear the case earlier this spring in April. And then this last week, there was just a tremendous coalition of people from different faith groups coming before the court as friends of the court to say, Colorado is violating the U.S. Constitution. And if they're allowed to do this to Catholic preschools, there's all kinds of things that state governments across the country will be allowed to do to other religious groups that they are disfavored. And remember, it's a big country, Ashley. So Colorado might be picking on Catholics, but if you're in a different state, it might be a different religious minority group that's going to get picked on, right?
1: Right.
3: So there's truly the breadth of the coalition truly showed that, you know, people get it, that we stand together, we fall together when we're talking about religious communities and our rights to live out our faith in public.
1: Well, we'll be certainly following that case very closely. Adele, thank you so much for your time joining us today, and we wish you all the best with Beckett's continued winning streak in the courts. So thank you so much, Adele.
3: Thank you, Ashley.

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1: Welcome to Conversations with Consequences here on EWTN Radio. I'm your host, Betsy Fentress, and we're so privileged to have with us today a courageous mother that many have read about. Kashira and Greg Joubert just survived a harrowing ordeal with their son, Cassian, known as the miracle baby born twice. Their youngest son had a rare diagnosis that most often is fatal. But Kashira, your story is so different from those first fears that you had, and it turned out so beautifully. Thank you so much for joining us.
2: Thank you for having me.
1: Take us back to that room when baby Cassian was 19 weeks in utero, and you first heard the diagnosis of darling baby Cassian and what the doctor said was the problem with his breathing.
2: When the OB told us the news, told us that the baby had a rare condition and referred us to a specialist doctor, immediately the world around me just came crashing down. There was nothing else that I could think of at that moment. It totally encompassed all of our thoughts, all of our feelings, like this dark shadow cast over us. To think that, you know, the baby that we had loved and prayed for, you know, so much up until that point, has a very real chance of not surviving pregnancy at all. It was easily one of the worst days of our lives. I remember I just ran into our room. I just sat in the corner crying. Mm. And my husband found me in the corner. And obviously, he immediately knew that something was wrong, but he didn't ever expect that something was wrong. That would be the baby. And yeah, the two of us, we just sat there. We had no inkling of what to do. The very little research we did in the beginning was devastating. Mm. We kept searching, you know, article after article after article for some type of hope. And there were a couple of cases that survived, but they were very few and far between. And in fact, most of the cases we read about, like, they were like autopsies of babies that were terminated in utero. You know, the parents were likely told that this condition has a very poor prognosis, and because of that, they chose to end their baby's life in the womb. And from the beginning, Greg and I knew that that would not be our story, first of all. We were never going to entertain that option for Cassian, and we came out ready to fight for him. So the first specialist that we saw, he said, this case is very rare, and it requires extremely specialized care that I can't do, but we know of a doctor that does this type of work, and he referred us to that doctor. And even in that appointment, we were very guarded. We thought, if he's not going to do anything for us, we need to think about exploring other options. And thankfully, that never came, because he sat down with us. He never even once mentioned termination. And he said, I've dealt with this before. Let me see what I can do for you. Mm. Yeah. And well, for us as parents, that lifted up this great big worry, because now we're not worried about how can we convince, you know, our doctor to fight for Cassian's life. He was fully in that fight with us.
1: The acronym for his condition, congenital high airway obstruction syndrome, CHAOS, probably was very unsettling. How did you and Greg pivot from hearing this news of devastation, and what role did your faith play in this?
2: I would say that our faith was perhaps the most important factor in all of Cassian's story. Because the surgery, obviously, it's a wonderful feat of medicine. But even then, there were still so many different outcomes, so many things that can happen. Like, for example, if Cassian was brought out of the womb and he started breathing, then that would have been it for the surgery. So there was a lot of things that we had to, like, you know, hope and pray for. And then even after the surgery, Cassian still wasn't in the clear. And I spent the entirety of my hospital stay praying for Cassian, essentially. And I will say also, I was not alone in this prayer. The entire of our church parish joined us. One of my friends, actually, she went on retreat and she brought back a relic of St. Gianna so that I can pray with it in the hospital for Cassian. And we had so many of our friends, like the day of the surgery, they did a 24-hour rosary novena for us. So many of our friends, they brought like St. Charbel's oils. They took our prayers to Lourdes. Like everyone, like besides Greg and I, were fully invested in praying for Cassian, asking God for a miracle. Basically, like everyone, all of our friends, all of our families, they were walking this journey with us, and it was a really beautiful thing. And I think, you know, if it weren't for how all of us leaned on God and prayed for his divine providence, I highly doubt that, you know, Cassian's case could have gone like the way that it did.
1: Well, your
2: if
1: doctor,
2: prayed for a miracle.
1: you got it. Your doctor really saw Cassian as a patient and as a human being, not as some matter in your womb. So walk us through that day that you go in and for this procedure at 25 weeks and what they actually did to little baby Cassian.
2: Yeah, so 25 weeks, we go ready, prepped for the OR. At that point, we've met with all the specialists, the ENT team, the NICU team. We sat down with palliative care, with the palliative care team to make a memory-making plan for Cassian in the event that he passed. And when we got into the room, the pre-op room, I think everyone was in high spirits. It was actually fantastic to see that everyone that I didn't know personally, I've never met these people, but they were also very invested in Cassian's case. And the CRNA actually said, you know, this is a very high profile case. So everyone wants to help. Everyone wants to be a part of this. And so they brought us back to the OR and the doctors, they opened my abdomen up similar to a C-section and they partially delivered Cassian from the shoulders up and they brought out one of his arms so they can put a pulse ox on it. Replenish the lost amniotic fluid with warm saline. The ENT team took over and they made an incision in his neck and they suctioned some fluid out. They put a little fetal tracheostomy in and then they returned Cassian to the room and they put me in the ICU. They put me on multiple different medications so that I can stay pregnant. And I stayed in the hospital for another 6 weeks.
1: 6 weeks. So you're on strict bed rest at that point.
2: Yes.
1: And you've written about this and spoken about shifting your focus from your own discomfort to a deeper spiritual mission. What did that daily practice of surrender and prayer look like for you in that hospital room?
2: Well, going back a little bit, the morning of Cassian surgery, after I got ready, so right before we had to leave, I sat on the bed and I remember looking out. And at that time, it felt to me almost like Jesus felt in the garden right before, you know, he would enter willingly into his passion, how he would sacrifice himself for his people. And here I was, a perfectly healthy mother. And I knew that I was about to sacrifice myself, like my health, impact all future pregnancies, some issues I'm actually probably still dealing with right now, all for the sake that my son might have the smallest, infinitesimally small chance of life. And this was not a decision that I had to do. None of this was anything that was like necessary, but it was something that I wanted to do and something that I needed to do because I knew that this might save my son's life. And if it was just that small chance, I would take it. So after when I was in the hospital, at a certain point, it dawned on me that, you know, I'm going to be here in this room until Cassian is born. And the more I fight being in this room, the worse it will be. So instead, I decided to completely embrace it. And I made essentially the four walls of the hospital room my little sanctuary. So I sort of developed, I wouldn't quite say like a rule of life, but like sort of like a pattern of prayer. Every morning I would wake up and do my morning prayers. I could read a little bit of scriptural reading, do a little bit of scripture, like litanies, rosaries. I would still keep up with my the previous devotions that I had. And then at night, I would repeat all of that again and make sure I was just trying to make sure that the time I was spending inside of that room was devoted to the person that put me in the room, which is God.
1: So prior to this crisis in your family, would you say that you had a pretty robust spiritual life, or did this kind of supercharge
2: I would say I thought I was doing good before this.
1: it?
2: And now I would say this experience has completely transformed me.
1: And did you grow up in the Catholic faith with a family life where there were a lot of devotions, or was this something that you developed along the way?
2: So my family was more on the cultural Catholic side. So I was baptized and I received my first communion, but I was never confirmed. In fact, after I converted or reverted, however, what appropriate terminology, my husband actually wasn't a confirmation sponsor.
1: Nice.
2: Yeah, so a little bit back background. My family was not very well practicing. I became an atheist as a young teenager, and my husband, he was raised in the faith, but then he became an agnostic later in life. And our second date, actually, we went back to mass together, and because we wanted religion to essentially be the foundation of our relationship.
1: That was a good call, considering what you were about ready to go through. You didn't know it, right?
2: Oh yeah.
1: Well, you described, back to moments where you really have to lean on your faith, you described a terrifying moment in the NICU during a routine tracheostomy cleaning where Cassian nearly coded, and you had to stand there helplessly. Tell us what that moment was like and what's going through your mind as a parent that, you could again lose this precious child.
2: Yeah, it was totally, and completely unexpected. So essentially what it is, it's routine tracheostomy care. So you have to take off like the ties that hold Cassian's tracheostomy in place. So one person, in this case, this was the hospital respiratory therapist, was holding the tracheostomy. And I was the one like actually physically cleaning around his neck. And Cassian starts coughing a lot. And he starts just desaturating. His oxygen starts going low, but a little bit. So we do what we usually do in that situation. We start suctioning him and gave him a little boost of oxygen on the ventilator. And that didn't work. So they bumped up his boost to 100% oxygen, and that still wasn't working. And his oxygen kept going lower and lower, and his heart rate followed lower and lower until in like a split second, the room was just filled. 10 different people, the doctors there, the hospital chaplain shows up too. And she's standing by my side. And she said, I called your chaplain, which was actually Catholic deacon also. It was very late at night at this time. I think it was like 10 o'clock. So he was leaving and he had to come back to the hospital actually. And I just stood there. Like the room felt totally, it was just suffocating. I couldn't do anything. I just looked at the monitors. I looked at all the people surrounding my son. I was like, please God, save my son. Please God, save my son. And in that moment, I think I was just like too shocked to have like any sort of reaction. Like now talking about it, I'm like almost breaking down, but in that moment, it was just standing in fear. I had not done anything wrong. The respiratory therapist had not done anything wrong, yet this was happening to Cassie, and I was like, oh my God, please save my son. And thankfully, he didn't code. Thankfully, it did not get there. They were able to resuscitate him before that happened. But that was just the first of several incidents where, with an old Cassian, we had to always remember to be vigilant. Even though it looks like he's growing fantastically, and he is, just the reality of a medically complex baby, sometimes things completely and unexpectedly go south.
1: And you really have had to live this idea of surrender and God's will be done on a daily basis. But Cassian is not your only child.
2: No.
1: He has an older brother named Matthias, or sometimes called MJ, as he's been floating in and out of our little Zoom call here. So, how has Matthias been handling this whirlwind year? And how do you emotionally balance this act of being there for a toddler while simultaneously fighting for little Cassian?
2: You know, frankly, that's something I'm constantly going back and forth between. Because in the hospital, you know, I was gone for 6 weeks. And in that 6 weeks, obviously, my son couldn't see me. And when I came back, it was like almost like I was a stranger in his life. He had just turned 2 at that time. So I calculated I was gone for like 5% of his life. And that's pretty significant for a toddler. And then in the NICU, I had to alternate my time. Do I spend it with my son at home or do I spend it with my baby in the hospital? And in either situation, you have mom guilt. Because when you're with your toddler, you miss the baby. When you're with the baby, you miss the toddler. So even after Cassian has known he's home, and it makes it a little bit easier because sometimes they can actually be in the same room. You know, when Cassian has his own things, I have to like, you know, pause and tell MJ, mama can't, you know, play with you right now because I have to, you know, suction Cassian or give Cassian his medications. But I do tend to sort of it instills some sort of understanding in MJ. I know he's not quite old enough to like really grasp it, but he does know that his brother is a little bit different. His brother has a little bit different needs. I try to get him to sometimes help if he can. Just little things like, can you turn on this machine for me? And he'll do it and teaches him, you know, not to be jealous of his brother because his brother kind of needs a little bit extra attention. And I sort of also, you know, try to have a dedicated time or take care of MJ so he's not feeling left out or like feeling any feelings of jealousy with his brother. But it certainly is a balancing act. I can't say it was one I've perfected because I even that Cassian's like off the ventilator and stuff makes it easier. But yeah, it's just difficult.
1: Right. Yeah. Well, your family has really sacrificed a lot for this amazing medical advancement. How does it feel to know that your family's bravery and Cassian's life have paved the way for a whole new era of treatment given and giving hope to future parents facing a chaos diagnosis?
2: Honestly, it's like the feeling is indescribable. Mm-hmm. Because, you know, we remember what it was like reading those articles and seeing where it's like devastatingly fatal, universally fatal. Mm-hmm. And now that we were the family that God chose to make this great leap in medical science, it's like, it's completely unfathomable to me.
1: Mm-hmm.
2: Because I'm just a woman. I have not done like anything great in my life.
1: Oh, I would disagree.
2: Well, just to think that like this one sacrifice that I made for my son can now, you know, save who knows how many babies in the future. And not just with chaos, because they can take like, you know, similar cases to this and like, you know, use that treatment to treat other kinds of things.
1: Mm-hmm.
2: Right? Because that's how innovation works. Someone says, oh, this worked. Well, what if we did? And then they expand on that. So it's not just like the chaos babies. We're treating who knows what next. And that is, it's just like really unbelievable to think how my little act of love for Cassian can be transforming to so many other babies and to like their parents' lives as well.
1: Thank you so much for sharing your story with us. It's so heartwarming and encouraging. And to learn more about Kashira and baby Cassian, make sure to check out her moving reflection on wordonfire.org. Thank you for joining us.
2: Thank you for having me.
1: God bless you, little baby Cassian, who has been on the Zoom call the whole time.
3: Welcome back to Conversations with Consequences here on EWTN Radio, where I am joined by TCA Chaplain Monsignor Roger Landry. And we'd like to congratulate him on his appointment to the Dicastery for Evangelization. And he is calling from Poland. Thank you for joining us, Monsignor Landry.
4: Good to be with you, Betsy. Yeah, that was a real surprise on January 1st when Pope Leo named me a member of the Dicastery for Evangelization First Section, which means for the traditional sort of propagation of the faith stuff. And so it'll help me in my work as the National Director of the Pontifical Mission Society. But it'll mean a lot more travel to Rome. And so we'll be doing more of these programs, I think, internationally, just like we're doing this one from Poland.
3: Well, I think we should maybe start with a pretty controversial thing that happened this week, that where the Vatican excommunicated the members of the Society of the SSPX who had illicitly ordained bishops. Can you talk about that?
4: Yeah, they incurred an automatic excommunication, didn't have to be declared by the Vatican. It's called the laetae sententiae excommunication, by ordaining four new bishops without the Vatican mandate. And it, like, there were a couple egregious aspects of this. The first is that the date was set on the anniversary of the excommunications of Archbishop Lefebvre and the original bishops who he had consecrated decades ago, that St. John Paul II needed to handle that situation where they were laetae sententiae or automatically excommunicated by those. You know, why would you set up a new ordination on a day in which, like, it should be embarrassing, but they were really looking at it as a celebration of when they were excommunicated? And that's just very sad, and it's an aspect of the distortion of all of this. And then the second egregious thing was, as part of the rite of the ordination of bishops prior to 1970, there was the need for an apostolic mandate to show that they were being consecrated bishops with the permission of the Holy Father. And in place of showing a mandate of the Holy Father, which they obviously hadn't received, Pope Leo was opposed to these Episcopal ordinations. They just gave their own justification, which was that there was a state of emergency in the church that they thought required. And the state of emergency is really that they only have two bishops left and they just want to be able to continue their own thing, as if there's a state of emergency in the church as a whole. There are plenty of bishops still in the church who would be able to ordain if people were in communion with the church. And so right there in the rite, it was basically exposing that they didn't have what they said they had. And, you know, I mean, the Society of St. Pius X, which loves the Latin Mass and loves tradition, there are a lot of very faithful people who are sort of being led into schism by bishops and priests who feel justified in their action, but they're just not justified. But the Society of St. Pius X wants to stick to liturgical tradition, and they were violating liturgical tradition in the consecration of these four new bishops. They also sort of want to talk about orthodoxy and all the rest of it, and this is just not consistent with the regular practice of the teaching of the church. And so just a very sad day for the church overall. We want to keep the church together. Pope Leo is one for unity. Jesus prayed for that unity when he gave us the Mass for the first time. And any time that there's something that destroys that unity, it pains the Lord the most. And this was a conscious choice to do something that would separate. Now, the Society of St. Pius X, some of their leaders, especially Father Pagliarani, who was their leader, he's been pretty arrogant in some of his statements. And in that justification for the lack of a papal mandate, they basically argued that the Catholic Church has placed itself as a whole in a situation almost of heresy since the Second Vatican Council, which is ridiculous. Mm-hmm. And it's pronouncing judgment on the Church and the Holy Father and everything else like this. And so Pope Leo, this has been a cross for him. He's when he was asked whether he'd meet with Pagliarini, he said, well, the Society's going to do what the Society's going to do, and we hope that they don't, and we'll make one other intervention. And he did the day before, pleading with them not to go through this and put themselves into a situation of separation from the church. But they basically sort of lectured him in the letter back. And it's the whole thing is just really sad. And what's important for Catholics in the United States to know is that if Catholics go to masses celebrated by the Society of St. Pius X, they're doing something that could be a near occasion of sin, in which they're attending situations that are intentionally putting their communion with the church at risk. There's question, depending upon how much their will is involved, whether they go into schism if they formally cooperate with the schism or if they're just materially cooperating by attending mass there, they wouldn't be in schism. But it's a dangerous thing to put one's soul in. And so lots of the U.S. bishops, especially those with Society of St. Pius X communities located geographically within the diocesan boundaries, have been inviting them into communion with the church, trying to make it as easy as possible for them to celebrate Mass outside of the St. Pius X communities. And we pray to the Lord, who wants us to pray for communion, for the reconciliation with the Society of St. Pius X. Unfortunately, I mean, one of the reasons why Pope Leo has acted the way that he has been proven that, like, the Society of St. Pius X will come back into communion if it gets everything it wants, but it doesn't seem open to being persuaded on any of the things, particularly with the Second Vatican Council's documents on religious freedom, as well as our approach to the Jews. Those are two things that they find heretical in the church, and they're just flat out wrong.
3: Right. Well, let's end on a positive note. We have the Feast of St. Benedict this Sunday. Can you share why you...
4: This Saturday, July 11th, is the Feast of St. Benedict, who's one of the greatest figures in the history of the world. He founded the whole sort of Benedictine families, first men and then through his sister, St. Scholastica, women. And they basically preserved Christianity. They preserved culture in the Benedictine monastery throughout many of the centuries of the Middle Ages. He wrote, "Put nothing before the love of Christ." And that's the way he and the Benedictines have lived ever since, helping the entire church to do that. He had a motto, "Ora et laboria et studia," to pray, to work, and to study. And so each of those is supposed to be united with God. Prayer is obviously toward God. Our work is for God and in communion with the one who, when he became a man, worked a basic job, and he was saving the human race that way too, as well as to study, to get to know our faith better, to get to know wisdom better, because all sources of truth ultimately flow from the one who is the truth and can lead us back. And so we can pray through the intercession of St. Benedict, not only for all his Benedictine sons and daughters, but for the church overall, that through our prayer, through our work, through our study, we might ever become more one. And if I can, Betsy, this Feast of St. Benedict, July 11th, is my mom's 80th birthday. So a quick little shout out to Midge Landry in Lowell, Massachusetts. Thanks for being my mom.
3: Happy birthday, Mrs. Landry. Thanks for joining us from Krakow, Monsignor Landry.
4: God bless you, Betsy.
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26: 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Today we pray for prisoners. Lord Jesus, we praise you for revealing your love for prisoners, for you said that when we visit them, we visit you. Sanctify this time of imprisonment for all prisoners. Bring the grace of conversion to hardened criminals. Give the joy of salvation to those who never knew a loving family, and grant freedom to those unjustly imprisoned. 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Amen.
27: Behold the Lamb of God, who takes away the sins of the world. 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

0: The Angelus.
1: In the name of the Father, and the Son, and the Holy Ghost. Amen. The angel of the Lord declared unto Mary, Hail Mary, full of grace, the Lord is with thee. Blessed art thou among women, and blessed is the fruit of thy womb, Jesus. Behold the handmaid of the Lord.
2: Be it unto me according to thy word.
1: Hail Mary, full of grace, the Lord is with thee. Blessed art thou among women, and blessed is the fruit of thy womb, Jesus.
2: Holy Mary, Mother of God, pray for us sinners, now and at the hour of our death. Amen.
1: And the Word was made flesh.
2: And dwelt among us.
1: Hail Mary, full of grace, the Lord is with thee. Blessed art thou among women, and blessed is the fruit of thy womb, Jesus.
2: Holy Mary, Mother of God, pray for us sinners, now and at the hour of our death. Amen.
1: Pray for us, Holy Mother of God,
2: that we may be made worthy of the promises of Christ.
1: Let us pray.

0: Good morning and welcome to our second hour of Mass Appeal, the Saturday morning live show on Catholic Radio, where you can get some free and friendly advice from a Catholic perspective. This is Colleen Kelly Mast. I'm a certified life coach and author, a speaker. I was a teacher, and that turned into traveling the world to help people learn how to teach well the beauty of our Catholic Church teachings that really give us the happiness that we need and that we seek and that we were made for. So following the commandments, including the sixth and ninth commandment that so many people have ignored, is following the commandments is our road to happiness. And so if you're not following one of those, or maybe you're maybe just struggling with a virtue, anger, impulsiveness, or not able to set boundaries or be prudent, you need some virtues like prudence or knowledge or clarity or justice or fortitude or clarity for your moral life, give me a call. If you need some to set some boundaries or how to respond to people you disagree with or some new ideas on how to handle difficult conversations, give me a call. Your calls drive the show the second hour, as usual. The number to get on today's Mass Appeal is 877-573-7825, 877-5-PEP-TALK. So I carried over here our Annie from New York. Are you still there, Annie?
1: Yes, okay. I'm here.
0: All right, good. Thank you. So we've got to finish this a little bit, and I'm going to state a couple basic principles that everybody should know, and then apply it specifically to you. So when we follow that spiritual work of mercy, which is admonish the sinner or counsel the doubtful or instruct the ignorant, if you know the corporal works of mercy and spiritual works of mercy, these are our responsibilities. So you're correct to tell him that this is wrong. Okay, but this is only the beginning of the message. The message that we always want to evangelize is that Jesus heals. You know, so when a friend or loved one is out of line with God's will, we want to remind them of miracles, of the resurrection, and that everything in nature and creation follows God's law in general, except what we have polluted. So back at our first caller last hour, when her son came home from college on estrogen, and you know she didn't know what to do, well, let's tell him the scientific problem underneath it. Tell him what God tells us about that and teaches us about ourselves and our own gender, and then show him a way out of it, you know, which I explained to her about the hormones. The same with yours in terms of you can show him the way out of it, because telling him it's wrong makes him defensive, but telling him it can be healed, you get it, gives him hope, and that takes him out of that defensive mode. And that's why he hasn't called you, because the part of his brain that's defensive, the part, the amygdala, where our emotions are held and where we go into fight or flight, like, I got to defend myself, because he's trying to mentally defend himself that this is okay, because he's been justifying and rationalizing this all along, even though it's wrong. He's been trying to save himself from cognitive dissonance, the discrepancy between what he's doing and what he

0: unfaithful, you're never going to trust him or have a relationship. But we don't want to stop there. We want to help him heal from this problem that he has and give him a way out. Does that make sense?
1: Yeah.
0: Okay, so we're taking it to the next step. So what I was saying as the music was playing is God gave us an intellect and a will. And we believe that that's seated somewhere in the brain, but some people are saying some things are in your gut. So somewhere in that gut-brain connection are God's creation of our soul. And so our spiritual end that God gave us, that's connected to our body so well, we're one person fused, body and soul, has an intellect and a will and emotions. And they're informants. The emotions inform us. They're not decision makers. They're what I said, the thermostat, not the thermometer. So if the house is too hot or cold, you set the thermostat, right? And if you just want to know what temperature it is, you look at the thermometer. So our emotions are the thermometer. But our mind is the thermostat. Then our will is what decides what to do about what our intellect told our emotions. Okay, so acknowledge, wow, you have feelings for her. She is beautiful. I can see why you're attracted to her. She is gorgeous. As a woman, I find her very attractive. Not that I'd want her, but I look at her and see, thank you, God, for all the beauty in the world. And since she's a married woman, you need to have that same look at her, a look that says, wow, thank you, God, for all the beauty that put in the world. Help me maintain custody of my eyes and custody of my heart. So I guard my heart so I do not lead that woman into temptation. So if he really cares for her, he would back off on that friendship. He should not be sharing his most intimate thoughts with her because she is supposed to be faithful to her husband in her most intimate thoughts. You should not have a best friend who is the opposite sex when you're married. So what you can tell him is that, yeah, what you're doing is leading her to temptation and creating and feeding an emotion that you should not be feeding. And that emotion can change in a minute if you found something out really bad about her. Maybe he got hit in the head with an iron or something happened. That emotion can change. But his choice of actions with his will, his free will, his choice to go on walks with her, his choice to feed that emotion over what is hopefully well-formed conscience in his intellect is telling him, oh, probably not. You know, he needs to make a decision with his will based on what he knows. So your job is to help him learn that with his intellect and heal the emotion. And you don't have to get emotionally involved with him to do that. So, but what you can do is let him know that emotions can be healed and changed easily and quickly. And he can feed his intellect. And there's a lot of processes we learned in our life coaching class that use your intellect. And there are a lot of things we learned from St. Ignatius and his spiritual exercises that can change, that feed our intellect so that we can change our emotions. So essentially, our intellect should feed our emotions and not just our feelings feeding our emotions. So you can acknowledge, yes, you feel this way, but is this the right thing to do? No. So we have, and he has, everybody does in their mind, their faculties of their mind, they have an intellect, a memory, imagination, a judgment, their intuition, their faith, there's so many faculties of the mind and then faculties of their heart, their will, their emotions, their conscience, their appetite, their motivation. So he's got an appetite. He's attracted to women. All those things are good. But his intellect, that faculty of reason and understanding, enables us to acquire knowledge, do abstract thinking, logical reasoning. So if you can help him become logical about this, and you can say, did you know that emotion, if you stop feeding it and you feed it with something different, can be healed so that you can stop that emotional affair? And he might not know that's possible. So God might have sent you here. So maybe when you said, oh, I believe it's the man God has for me, it might be because you're going to help heal him. And by the calling in today, you're going to help a lot of people out there heal their current desire to follow their emotions instead of their conscience. You see what I mean? So he can change through his imagination, through his memory. He could just start thinking of her and make a funny name about her, like some funny

0: character he knew in a cartoon that gets, like Roadrunner, gets bopped on the head. And every time that his thoughts of her come up, he can just think of going, oh, think of the whack-a-mole machine, the whack-a-mole at the arcade. And that thought comes up, and he pounces it down. So, you know, that's the devil trying to tempt me and her to have an emotional affair. So he can stand aside of it with his intellect, pop that down, and laugh as if he was at the arcade and temptations were coming up. We can do this with any temptation. If he sees it as a temptation and you see it as that little mole popping up, and he whacks it down, whacks it down, whacks it down. Now, my boys, when they were little, we went to this Christian arcade that had little devils instead of moles. So it was whack-a-devil instead of whack-a-mole. So if you can see one way, and there are many ways you can do this. Again, I work with this with my coaching clients, how to change that emotion with use of their intellect, their memory, their imagination. So you look at her in that relationship as, that's wrong. What am I going to do every time I think of that to resist the temptation to feed that emotion? He can also do physical things. Like every time he thinks of that, he can do 20 jumping jacks just to get that feeling out of his whole body. Another thing a lot of people use is a cold plunge. That changes the emotion that's overtaking your intellect and your will. So cold plunges. And we know that many of the saints, I think about St. Francis, that used to throw himself into thorn bushes when he had questions about or problems with lust. So there are things we can do physically and intellectually to change the way our emotions react to the situation. And so if you can teach him that, or go back to the Substacks at AveMariaRadio.net and play the July 11th, this portion of the second hour, or the first of the first hour where you ask the question, then the second, realize that he, with his intellect, with his will, can change that. He can cut that off cold turkey, easier than quitting smoking or pornography or anything else, with God's help, because Jesus already rose from the dead. He can pray the rosary, and he can feed his intellect with coaching himself things, or get a life coach that can help him that, to use his will, to purge his emotions, to heal his emotion. And he can do that by taking that to the Blessed Sacrament, take that to Jesus. So when you're trying to help him as a friend or a loved one, when they're out of God's will, remind him of miracles. Jesus came to heal. He can heal this. This is wrong. It's a temptation. You'll never get in another relationship because of it. You could destroy a marriage and go to hell because of it. I mean, you really can go to hell from destroy. Yeah. I mean, that's a mortal sin. And if you care for his soul and those spiritual works of mercy, admonishing the sinner, instruct the ignorant, counsel the doubtful, he probably is now wrapped in that emotion and doesn't know he can change that. So you need to tell him he can change it using his intellect and his will. He can change it using his body. He can change the feeling toward her so that it becomes an atrocity. What if he just had pictures, like he'd read the story of Fatima and read the description of hell so much that he had three sentences of it memorized. And every time a temptation comes up to want to go on a walk with her, he tells his old brain to think of the description of hell. That might work for him better than a cold plunge. Yeah. You don't want him to have a heart attack or something like that, you know. If he's in his 60s, like cold plunge might not be the thing for him. But there are things we can do. You get what I mean? To go dancing. Yeah. I mean, you can go dancing. Yeah. You can go hiking. There are things that get emotions out of your body. Like guys process anger. You can process this same emotion of connection or attraction to this person and just stay away from her. So I know I gave you a lot and I gave it to you fast, but you got some idea on how to help your friend
1: thank
0: now?
1: You.
0: Okay.
1: Yeah, thank you.
0: All right. God bless you. You're welcome. I'm sure it helped a lot of other people too. All right. So thanks for the call. You helped thousands of people. So now we know, and I know I've given this little bit of education in pieces, but now we know very quickly how, if our emotions are carrying us away, whether they want us to be the wrong gender, whether they are taking us into an affair or some kind of other sin rooted in one of those seven capital sins, pride, envy, greed, lust, anger, sloth, and gluttony. Oh, I remembered them all. That we can look at that and change how we respond, how we react, and how we feel using our intellect, our will, and the grace of God, because Christ wants to heal us. He died on the cross for all of our sins. We don't have to hang on to that. He rose from the dead for our freedom so we can have the grace to act well and go to heaven. So When you need to admonish the sinner or counsel the doubtful, give them hope. Bring them the message that Jesus heals, this can stop, and the miracle of the resurrection gives us the grace to do all things in Christ who strengthens us. Oh boy, time for a break. That was a big answer. Got calls lining up like crazy on the phones here. So you give us a call to 877-573-7825. 877-5-PEP-TALK. You're listening to Catholic Radio. This show is called Mass Appeal. You get free, friendly advice from a Catholic perspective for the next, we got 45 minutes left. Be back in a moment.
1: There was no single event. It was more gradual. You know, eventually you just don't go one Sunday, and then you don't go two Sundays in a row. Then went through a divorce and ended up being a single parent. If I didn't have church or God, I would be back at that lonely stage, that trouble stage. Whenever you get anxious and worry about things, you just know that Jesus has it under control.
2: If you've been away from the Catholic Church for any reason, visit CatholicsComeHome.org.
3: Christ is the answer with Father John Ricardo.
4: John 14, this is Jesus in the upper room with the disciples before he's going out to his sacrifice of himself for our salvation. And Philip says to the Lord, "Show us the Father and we'll be satisfied." Jesus looks at Philip and says, "Philip, have I been with you all this time? Don't you understand? When you see me, you're looking at the Father." In fact, only two people throughout human history have given rise to the question, not who is he, but what is he? The two people are Buddha and Jesus. Buddha's answer was, don't come to me, don't look to me, look to my doctrine, look to what I teach. Jesus' answer was, come to me, all you who are weary and heavy laden, and take my yoke upon you and learn from me, for I am gentle and humble of heart. Jesus is explicitly claiming to be God.
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0: morning. Welcome to Mass Appeal, the Saturday morning live show on Catholic Radio, where you can get some free and friendly advice from a Catholic perspective. The number to get on today's show is 877-573-7825. 877-5-PEP-TALK is the number. Hang on a minute, Lori. We're going to go to Allison from Michigan because she has a comment for our last caller. So, Allison from Michigan, you're on the air now, and you have something, some information to give us regarding that relationship that we talked about with our last caller. So, go ahead, Allison. You're on the air now. Let's hear it.
1: Yeah, Colleen, thank you. You know, confession gives us the grace to fight sin, too.
0: Yes.
1: So that is a great tool. Mm-hmm. And spiritual direction, then, from the priest after confessing the sin, after confession, to right away just ask the priest, why is this wrong? What's wrong with it? Mm-hmm. And for the priest to explain why it's wrong. And then the third thing is, Encounter Ministries has taught the soul tie. What a soul tie is. It's an inappropriate emotional bond that we have with someone. And there is a simple prayer to say over the person or for the person to say over himself. And it's, Jesus, I ask you to break, please show me the soul tie that I have, and I ask you to break it in Jesus' name for it to be broken. And to say that prayer works.
0: Oh, my goodness. That's wonderful.
1: It's
0: Jesus,
1: called,
0: I ask you to show me the soul tie, and I ask you to break it, you say?
1: Well, I learned in Encounter Ministries
0: okay.
1: what soul ties were.
0: Yes.
1: And the effects of soul ties.
0: Mm, yeah.
1: And when they go through their inner healing ministry, they discern if there's an inappropriate soul tie.
0: Mm.
1: And the prayer is, in the name of Jesus, I break my soul tie with so-and-so. I take back the authority I gave to them and what they took from me.
0: Mm.
1: I wash our history in the blood of Jesus. Father God, I ask you to bless them, lead them to repentance and conversion, and to break the inappropriate soul tie I have with the person. In Jesus' name. It's
0: Amen.
1: Very powerful.
0: I love that. It sounds very powerful. Yeah, when we look at the spiritual reality of the battle between good and evil, you know, just as there is grace and God's power, there is some power in evil. And when we consent to something that is evil, like consent even to starting that relationship, the devil sees that as an open door. Hey, I'm jumping in here and connecting these two souls because it was of that person's free will that they started it, that they just opened the door. And then the devil jumps in, their emotions take over, and that's an absolutely beautiful prayer. If you want to email that to me through the radio station.
1: I'll have my daughter, Molly or Rose, email
0: okay.
1: it to you.
0: All right, that would be great because that'll be good to have on hand for other people.
1: The convention was in Grand Rapids, the International Encounter Ministry Convention. We just came back from that. Rose and her family, Liam, little Liam, and my husband and I went. And they had a whole talk on soul ties.
0: Wonderful. Thank you so much for calling, Allison.
1: People there, beautiful. Thank you, Colleen.
0: Okay. Thank you so much for calling in and telling us about that. It's what a blessing that the conference was there. You attended, and you're able to share that with our last caller and everybody else who's listening. So God bless you.
1: Very
0: thank you
1: powerful.
0: So much, Allison. Okay. Bye-bye. All right. So she's going to send me a copy of that prayer. You might want a copy, too, or you can just go back and listen to this whole answer again, because this has been pretty powerful here. And Allison's help about understanding the soul ties and the prayer that breaks them. For all of you attached to some kind of sin or a person that leads you to sin, even like justifying, oh, that's not really a sin yet. Okay, so break that soul tie. Encounter Ministries Convention was right there near many of our listeners in Michigan. So thank you for that. You give us a call, too, with your question or personal problem. The number is 877-573-7825, 877-5-PEP-TALK. But we do have time for Lori before our next break. We've got a few minutes here. Lori from New Mexico. Good morning, Lori. How can I help you today?
2: Oh, good morning. Thank you so much for taking my call this morning.
0: Sure.
2: So I have a son who got married around 20 years ago. And he got married in the same church that his sister got married in 5 weeks later. And so, anyway, that's their connection. They're very close. But anyway, after, you know, they had been married for about 20 years. But during that time, they had 4 miscarriages. Finally had a son who's now 15. But, you know, during that time, they were husband and wife. They limited love and relations. They were divorced, you know, 20 years after, and there's been no affair. There wasn't any real true, you know, separation that caused it other than, you know, just lack of communication. And, you know, it was very sad. I could see that there was problems for a long time. And so anyway, but, you know, after his divorce, then they, he had a girlfriend, and then he had another girlfriend, and now the third girlfriend has moved in. And the son lives with them off and on. And he also lives with his mom, and so that's very difficult. It's hard for me to see that, you know. I don't know. He seems to be doing well with that. He's very accommodating. He's a nice
0: Wait,
2: kid.
0: The son is doing well with his father's adultery.
2: The son is doing, he's just very quiet.
0: Accepted. Okay, got it. Okay.
2: He's accepted it. Yes. Let me put it that way. Mm-hmm. And so, but this woman, you know, they knew each other from high school. So it's, you know, that's a beautiful thing, but, they kind of reconnected. And so, and, you know, she's a nice person. I like her. Mm-hmm. But, you know, she came into the relationship without anything. I mean, she doesn't have a job. She doesn't have a car. She doesn't. And so now she's, you know, he's providing her with everything she needs. Mm-hmm. And, you know, I do see that they really care about each other, that, you know, that someday they might want to get married. I'm not sure about mm-hmm. that. But anyway, my son has not had an annulment. I suggested that to him. You know, I said, please, you know, consider that for her, if nothing else, mostly for both of you. But for her, that would be fair. But he's the one that left her, you know. So it's been very difficult.
0: Yeah,
2: So I'm just kind of wondering, how do I talk to him? Because I'm not accepting this, and he knows that. I mean, I go to mass daily.
0: It's good that you're not accepting it, because it's sin. It's wrong. It's something that can send him to hell as well. And now the music is playing. So we've got the story, Lori. And if you would hang on till after this break, how can Lori approach her son that he, in his heart, probably knows what he's doing is wrong, but he's following his feelings as well? All right, we'll be back with how to admonish the sinner, instruct the ignorant, and counsel the doubtful.
3: What is meditative prayer? The Catholic Catechism defines meditative prayer as, above all, a quest. The mind seeks to understand the why and how of the Christian life in order to adhere and respond to what the Lord is asking. Since the required attentiveness is difficult to sustain, we are aided by books such as sacred scripture, especially the Gospels, holy icons, liturgical texts of the day or season, and writings of the spiritual fathers. If we meditate on what we read, we make it our own. If we are humble and faithful in meditation, we discover in meditation the movements that stir the heart, enabling us to discern those movements. We are asking, Lord, what do you want me to do? There are as many methods of meditation as there are spiritual masters. The Catechism urges us to develop the desire to meditate regularly. All meditation should advance us to the knowledge of the love of the Lord Jesus. This is Peggy Stanton, and this has been the Order of Malta's Minute with the Catechism.
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5: What's looking back at you at age 22? What do you hope to say about that child at age 22? If you're content to say, well, the way kids are turning out nowadays, counting my blessings. Parole officer says one of the nicest children he has. Or would you rather say he's 1 in 100? Morals, compassion, seeks God. Are you prepared to be a 1 in 100 parent then? You can't parent like the bulk of parents anymore. You will supervise far higher. You will screen out toxic media sewage at a rate unlike all of your friends, perhaps your family. No guarantees as to what will be looking back at you at age 22. But you want to be able to say, I think he's 1 in 100, then you be a 1 in 100 parent.

0: Good morning. Welcome back to Mass Appeal, the Saturday morning live show on Catholic Radio, where you can get some free and friendly advice from a Catholic perspective. This is Colleen Kelly Mast. I'm a certified life coach, author, speaker, wife, mother, friend to you all. You can learn more about my work at my website, respectforyou.com. That's the number four and the letter U, respectforyou.com. You can contact me through there as well. Learn about life coaching, my books, my speaking. Right now, we're in the midst of another difficult situation with Lori from New Mexico. Her son's married, was married, has a child, had a number of miscarriages, did not have a good marriage. Instead of working on their marriage, got divorced. So now he has his third girlfriend, and Lori's figuring out what to tell him. And I would probably start with some shock. I mean, you want to do, Lori, you want to speak the truth with kindness. Be kind and firm, just like we do when we discipline our children. Be kind and firm. And he can be kind and firm. So I might start with a question. I was thinking of all these questions over the break that I would start with, but some of them were like a little too sarcastic. But how about this? Is a life of adultery what you want for your son? He's like, what are you talking about, Mom? Okay, you are modeling for him. Actually, you're scandalizing him. You're modeling for him that adultery is acceptable. And your son, loving you so much and being so vulnerable, is accepting this. Because he'll say, oh, it doesn't bother him. Well, you know what? It should bother him and it should bother you. So you are telling him mm-hmm. that the sixth commandment does not exist or in your mind, and you're absolutely directly disobeying God. That's going to hurt not only you in the long run, in eternity, but it's going to hurt the person that you say you're in love with, which is this woman. It's going to hurt your son and many more people than that because of the scandal. So is a life of adultery what you want for your son? Just a question. It's, you know, something to worth asking and discussing. And so you're not necessarily condemning him, but saying, is this really what you want? And maybe he'll say, oh, no, but who cares anymore? Like, really, everybody do this, you know? So you don't know what kind of answer you're going to get, but your next response is going to try to lead him to good. So you're going to say something like, if it's going to become real love, not just using each other, because you said you had a concern about her using him for his money. He's probably using her for sex. You could guess that, but you don't have to say that out loud. Just say, if it's going to become real love, not just using each other, you need the grace of the sacrament. You know that from when you grew up. Maybe you didn't draw upon those graces as well as you should have in your first marriage. But when you are married in the eyes of God, don't just use the church as an excuse. We're going to talk about God. You are married in the eyes of God to your last wife. So you have a choice to either go back and fix that marriage, or you have a choice of finding out if it was really a valid marriage or not. And that requires mm-hmm. an annulment, an investigation by the church. So in God's eyes, you mm-hmm. are still married to your first wife. That is the mother of your son. But if for some reason that was not a valid marriage, you need to learn that legally and spiritually so that you have restore yourself to the state of grace. So then you can tell them that it's wrong. That's why the church says it's wrong to even date someone, let alone fall in love, let alone move in with them, while you are married to the original wife without even seeking an annulment mm-hmm. or without even investigating to see, was this a real marriage? So is this what you want your son to witness and see? So what you want to tell him is that start with the good. You can start with the good by saying, this lady is lovely. I'm so glad you reconnected with her mm-hmm. in that way. It probably helps you heal emotionally from your marriage. She's very, I don't know what, say something nice about her. She's pretty or nice. Or it's good. Yeah. You had a connection with her. So I see a lot of good in this, but the choice that you're making right now is going to destroy it with evil by disobeying the directly disobeying the sixth commandment. And so because there's good in that, I'm going to suggest, son, that you preserve the good in this by remaining chaste. Look to see where you want to go with this relationship. First, check and see if that other relationship is something you should have stayed in or if it wasn't really a legitimate, valid marriage. You need to investigate mm-hmm. that first. do not live with this woman. Let her go back to wherever she was before. Stop dating her. Mm-hmm. Don't be emotionally attached to her until you get your life straight with God. Because if you don't get your life straight with God, your son will most likely follow your footsteps because he's going to mm-hmm. see your actions speak louder than words. So just say, my concern, mm-hmm. first of all, is for your soul. My concern, second of all, is for the soul of your son, that you not lead him into scandal. And all of your descendants that will come from this, do you want them to be illegitimate? Do you want them to not have the grace that they deserve from God? So are you kind of like slapping God in the face or ignoring him, living as an agnostic? Mm-hmm. And then you lift him up and say, mm-hmm. you know better than this. You know God. You know that he has blessed you with his son. You know that you've had some difficulties and he's sustained your life. So his first responsibility is to reconnect with God, to pray, to go to confession, to go to mass, to take his son to mass. He needs to be in the state of grace so he can make mm-hmm. a proper decision and carry on to get an annulment, to break up with this woman, mm-hmm. or to go back and make that other marriage work. So he can't do that without grace because he's going to be influenced by evil rather than influenced by God. So any decision he makes from here on out is going to be tainted by the evil that he's chosen, not even mm-hmm. recognizing it as evil, but it is. Yeah. I mean, God only gave us 10 commandments that we don't have like hundreds of them, like in the Old Testament and in the books that the Jewish people follow. 10. He gave us 10. And this is one of them. And it's pretty important because the whole future of our families, our nation, our parenthood, the mental health of our children, the rules we make in our society are dependent on that next generation. So this is really important. So start with that good, you know, she's nice or caring, compassionate, but clearly mm-hmm. tell him the truth with great love. Okay, Lori?
1: Oh. Is it an idea to write it out and then read it to him? Because I'm
0: sure.
1: bad
0: yeah.
1: with yeah. explaining things.
0: Yeah, if you're not that good at explaining it and just say, I've been praying about this for a long time, I'm concerned for you, and so I wrote out my feelings so I don't stumble on my words. So please listen and go out for, you know, come over for a cup of tea or coffee or whatever, a beer or whatever he has, Pepsi, and just say, come over. There's something really important I want to talk to you about, and it's going to take us some time because I do want to hear your reaction. And I want you to hear my reaction to your reaction. So tell them you're going to have a conversation. Might come over for an hour. There's something really important we want to talk about. Okay?
1: That's perfect. Thank you. And I'm sorry about your accident. Poor baby.
0: Thank you. Everybody pray for my head today, okay? That it heals. That we heal that bump. Thank you so much. You guys really listen and you really care. That's so beautiful that you remembered that and cared. This is Colleen Kelly Mast on Mast Appeal. The number to get on today's show is 877-573-7825. 877-5-PEP-TALK. Music's playing, so hang on. We've got some callers on the line. And I did want to say, too, I'll tell you later. Last week, the pre-recorded wonderful show that we had didn't play because of some technical thing. So you can always go to the AveMariaRadio.net, push programs, click on Mast Appeal for last week's date, and hear that program that nobody got to hear except me and the guests. Be back in a moment.
2: Hello and welcome to this segment of The Crux of the Matter. I'm Father Wade Menezes of the Fathers of Mercy. Sundays and holy days require of the Catholic Christian obligatory Mass attendance. Why is this? Precisely because we love God, not because we fear Him. The Second Vatican Council teaches that the sacred liturgy is above all things the worship of the Divine Majesty. God calls us to Himself, and we want to respond to that call with sacred worship. Apart from illness, for example, the Church teaches that the faithful are obliged to participate in the celebration of the sacred liturgy on all Sundays and holy days of obligation. This is a grave obligation, in fact, and to willfully neglect it can cause one to commit mortal sin. In fact, every Sunday is a holy day of obligation. The Code of Canon Law states clearly that Sunday, on which by apostolic tradition the Paschal Mystery is celebrated, is to be observed in the universal Church as the primary holy day of obligation. Other examples of holy days of obligation, apart from Sunday itself, include the Solemnity of Mary, Mother of God, on January 1st, the Assumption of Mary on August 15th, and the Immaculate Conception of the Blessed Virgin on December 8th. While there are other holy days of obligation established throughout the world, such as the Ascension of Our Lord and the Solemnity of Corpus Christi, national bishops' conferences can dispense the faithful from the obligation for a just reason, and even transfer a holy day to be observed on a Sunday. As faithful sons and daughters of the Church, then, friends, let us remember, too, that faithfully attending Mass on Sundays and holy days of obligation brings with it not only an observance of the Third Commandment, but also a faithful adherence to a formal precept of the Church as well. This is the crux of the matter. God bless you, and thanks for joining us.
0: Good morning. Welcome to Mast Appeal, the Saturday morning live show on Catholic Radio, where you can get some free and friendly advice from a Catholic perspective on some pretty heavy questions we've had here today. The number to get on today's show is 877-573-7825, 877-5-PEP-TALK. And in the beginning of the show, I was talking about St. Benedict's 12 steps to humility. We got as far as 9. I don't know if we'll get to 12 because we have two callers on the line here, but I'll do number 10 because it's short. It says, which we're already doing right now, avoid frivolity. The 10th degree of humility is that he be not ready and quick to laugh. For it is written, the fool lifts up his voice in laughter. Ecclesiastes 21. Well, okay, I asked my spiritual director about this one time. He goes, I am quick to laughter. I listen to the priest's homily. If he tells a joke, I'm the first one to laugh. But unless somebody at a party or something is telling a dirty joke, I don't even get him. I like it doesn't even connect. Like, what? I asked my husband later, what did that mean? But anyway, so the avoid frivolity is St. Benedict's seventh step to humility for people living in a monastery. So my spiritual director told me it doesn't apply to us. But the 10th degree of humility is that he be not ready and quick to laugh, for it is written, the fool lifts up his voice in laughter. Again, directed toward people who live in a monastery, using prudence when you don't live in a monastery. So we might, before the end of the show, get to number 11 and 12, but right now we're going to our phones. We got three people on the line and two segments. Okay, let's see. Line 4, anonymous from Texas. Another anonymous female today, listening on Ave Maria Radio in Texas. So you are on the air now, Mrs. Line 4, or Ms. Line 4 from Texas. What's your question?
3: Good morning, Colleen.
0: Good morning.
3: And I hope you get a whole lot better from that bump in your head. I feel like I've kind of been hit over the head, too, but not with an iron, but with an illness. I can kind of relate. So that's part of my question.
0: Okay.
3: I've been sick for like the last 6 weeks, not really knowing what was going on. I got sick at work. But anyway, I've been diagnosed with chronic gastritis and reflux, esophagitis. And so I've been dealing with a lot of this nausea and dizziness and all kinds of stomach issues every time I even drink water. So I've been thinking, and my family has also been telling me, well, what do you think God wants from you? What is he trying to tell you? What's the message? And so I've been thinking about it, but I'm not really sure. I know I need to change a lot of things internally. But what's the best way to, I guess, find some discernment? And one would be, you know, at a personal level, at a professional level, I have a very demanding job. I know that part of it, of me coming down, was with this illness. I've always had issues, but it's gotten worse. I know there's some new added responsibilities that were given to me. We're trying to figure out ways to offload some of that work that doubled up. And, you know, the same thing. Companies tell you, we're not hiring anybody. We're just trying to divvy up the work between everyone as people retire and so forth.
0: Yep, I know.
3: So
0: it's horrible.
3: I love what I do. I thoroughly enjoy it. I don't enjoy the part where I feel that I'm always putting out fires.
0: Yeah.
3: That, you know, a lot of the work that still needs to be done is still, it's just kind of in the back burner. But anyway, that's something that I'm dealing with, and I'm thinking, well, is God telling me that I need a different job? However, this job really It's a very well-paying job. I love what I do.
0: Okay, so you're asking yourself the right question. What is God trying to tell me? And it sounds like you're already hearing it. There's something about this job that is creating additional stress that God says, it's too much for you. He says, my yoke is easy, my burden is light. Take the stress off of you. That was that last Sunday already? Recently, on the Sunday Gospels, I always pray them a week ahead, and I get mixed up which week it was. But if you're coming down with gastritis and all these digestive things, do you know what causes our digestive problems? It's stress. Stress shuts down your digestive system. So whatever you're eating at lunch hour isn't even digesting. It's hanging around there with whatever virus or bacteria you picked up in your gut. And they're just having a horrible party, a hell party down there in your gut with the viruses, the bacteria, and this food that is not digesting because you're under stress so much. So when the doctor tells you, and I know it's funny, they always say, oh, reduce stress and you'll get better. Like, you're right. Yeah. What, quit my job? And then I have the stress of having no money. Okay. So what is God trying to, what is God trying to tell you here? I think I understand the problem. So what is God trying to tell you here? So first, he's trying to tell you always that he loves you and he's there for you and he wants you to take care of yourself because of his love for you, because he respects you and he created you in a wonderful way that was not meant to be killing yourself. That's against the fifth commandment, to kill yourself. And maybe he's saying what you've already heard. I mean, it might not take much more discernment than this, is that the stress is killing you. They let other people go, people retire, and now you're doing three jobs instead of one. This happened to one of my brothers. He finally had to stand up for himself and leave and get another job. But you want to pray about this discernment, standing up. So one might be, if you really believe God wants you to stay in that job, you want to stand up for yourself and say, you know, 2 years ago, I did this job for this amount of money, and I have much more experience in that, so I should deserve the salary I'm getting today. But you've added two more jobs, and it's killing me, and I can no longer do that. So I'm going to ask you either to hire that next person, divide up these duties somewhere else, or I'm going to die of this stress. Right now I'm having 6 weeks of illness. I'm taking medicines. I'm seeing the doctors. So there's great evidence that this stress is wrong for me. I love working here. I don't want to quit. I do well at this job, and I believe I do. And so I'm asking you to just keep my job what it was and let me do it well. And all these extra jobs that you've added, divide up to someone else. Because I'm working, telling as hard as I can for my 8 hours a day. And what you are requiring is not only irresponsible, but it's killing me. And so I'm going to ask you to relook at that. So maybe God's saying, stand up for yourself. Because maybe if you tell your manager, your HR director, how serious this is, because, oh, yeah, I can take a little more, and they laugh and they joke. No, no, no. If you tell them that this is serious and it's making you sick, obviously, then it might save everybody else that works under that person in the future. And they're going to relook at the job load that they're giving to people. We do this in America too badly. And so ask her, and she say, oh, take a mental health day. It's going to take more than one day. You need to put my load back to a regular 8-hour load. I'm doing my best, and it would be wrong for you to think that I can do three people's jobs. I'm one person, and I'm doing well. So be clear and firm with your HR or manager, because this might help everybody else in the whole company. So stand up for yourself. And if standing up for yourself gets nowhere, and you want to do that clearly, give them a little time. Say, how long can you do to release this? Or just say, I'm going to do my regular workload, and I'm going home and not thinking about what isn't done at 5 o'clock when I go home. So you can set your limit right there and then. So maybe God wants you to stand up for yourself, do what you can, and don't stress out about it. And then if you see nothing changes, and then they're badgering you or holding it against you for not doing that job, just say, oh, I'm so sorry. You cannot accept the reality of this position. I'm going to have to find another job. Or you just go find the other job and tell them that. So first, maybe he's trying to help the whole company by you standing up for yourself and reminding them they can't keep doing that to people. And that will help you a lot. Just even thinking about it, preparing it, and practicing it in your head is going to help you feel better. And then you're probably going to have to go to some kind of natural doctor that looks at the underlying virus, the underlying bacteria. Maybe you have leaky gut. Like, who knows what's going on in there? Instead of just taking the medicines, find out what's going wrong, because Jesus wants you healed. You can be healed. There are ways to heal that gut. This is not inevitable that you're going to die of this. It's uncomfortable now. It's painful now. But you're absolutely right to start thinking, what is God trying to tell me right now? It's stand up for yourself and help that company, not stress people out. You got it? Okay.
3: Yeah, so as far as finding a natural doctor, I've just been looking online. I never really had one. So I'm afraid that I might end up with someone that maybe is just going to, you know, not really going to help me, or just take the money, because I see
0: okay.
3: so many advertisements.
0: Yeah, you want to go to your health food store.
3: About that?
0: We're up against break here, so I'm going to answer this quickly. You can go to your health food store and ask who's the best functional medicine doctor. What I love going to is MDs that saw that what they were doing wasn't working and turned into a functional doctor. So you want to look for an MD or an osteopath, an DO, that does functional medicine and deeper testing to get the underlying cause. You'll find some of those. There are plenty of MDs that have turned to functional medicine or natural medicine. So ask a health food store or do a search, and then just call their offices and read their websites first. Okay. Thanks for the call. We'll be back with more of Masked Appeal right after this message.
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0: Good morning. Welcome to Mast Appeal, the Saturday morning live show on Catholic Radio, where you can get some free and friendly advice from a Catholic perspective. Boy, we're in our last segment. We have callers waiting. We still have Elizabeth. We haven't answered from last week. So earlier in the show, we had more time, but I'll call at the end. So here we are. We're going to Maggie next from Massachusetts and see if we can help her in the next few minutes. And I don't know if we'll get to you or not. And Elizabeth, hang on. I've got your answer. We'll do that next week. So Maggie from Massachusetts, you're on the air now. What's your question?
1: Oh, hello. Thank you. Thanks so much for taking my call.
0: Sure.
1: I'll be quick. I have three young grandsons. My daughter feels overwhelmed most of the time with them.
0: Of course.
1: Married. They have a beautiful family. But
0: congratulations.
1: So it's a 20-month-old, a 3.5. Well, he's almost four, and then almost seven.
0: They're
1: three boys, yeah.
0: Oh.
1: Three boys, and the 3.5, almost four-year-old, my daughter was ill at right after the baby was born. He's 20 months, so for a while she just, she didn't really train the 3.5-year-old like she would have liked to. He needs to develop his habits of really, it's getting rough. He just hits and you know, especially his older brother, because he can kind of get away with it.
0: Yep.
1: He'll hit him and tease him. He'll say terrible, you know, and right in front of me, too. I take care of them a lot, and he'll look right at me and do, like, it's like he's doing it to get attention, or which I try not to. I try to use love and logic. I don't know if you ever heard of the love and logic.
0: Yeah, some of my life coaching clients use that.
1: Yeah, but my daughter, she works too, and she's kind of overwhelmed. I just wondered if you had any ideas on how, now that this habit is developed so much in this little 3.5-year-old, maybe some charts or.
0: Okay, that's what life coaches learn. We learn in life coaching how to change habits. We don't have to go analyze it and dove up our past, no matter how, whether you're 4 or 84. Coaches are trained how to change that habit. So first of all, when they're fighting, you want to tell them you're going to create a system to put in place to change the habit. Just say, we're going to stop this. Next time you guys start a fight, this is what we're going to do. And it's going to do something like with different senses. Like you might want a musical break. Like some kids responded, like you have a certain song you play on your phone, you put it on, you're like really loud, like, and they have, you train them to stop when you turn that song on. So you can say, this is the song, you know, some happy, fun, you know, song, nursery rhyme song or something like that. Every time we turn this on, or maybe they'll have the word stop in it, we're going to play it really loud and you're going to stop the fight. And then you practice that with them, like, okay, you guys, pretend you're fighting. And so you're going to pretend fight, which is hilarious. I've done this with kids before. You can pretend you're having a fight, and now I've turned this song on and you're going to stop the fight. So then when you practice what fighting is like, it's hilarious. And so another thing that I will do with them to change the whole I would call the antagonistic energy, is to say, oh, you get three fights today. Let's practice them first. Which fights do you want to do? And so let's get our three fights out of the way so we can have a great day. So let's fight this morning. We're going to fight from 8 to 8:30. We're going to do our three fights, and then we're going to stop. And then they laugh, like, we don't know. And so you grow in them is an awareness that this fighting is occurring rather than just a response to their antagonistic emotions. Another thing that works besides the loud song is an ice pack. Say, okay, as soon as here's your ice pack, and they have to put the ice pack either on the back of their neck or the top of their head. This, again, changes their nervous system that's right now antagonistic and has to win or fight. So you want to do something quick, instant, that works with one of their senses of, you know, sight, sound, touch, healing, and then you go to the solution. The music's playing. Go to the solution of what to do. And now you're going to practice this again. When I'm fighting and stop a fight, this is how I tell the person I'm sorry. This is how I solve it. And then you practice also, third, is how to treat your brother.
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0: The Angelus.
1: In the name of the Father, and the Son, and the Holy Ghost. Amen. The angel of the Lord declared unto Mary, Hail Mary, full of grace, the Lord is with thee. Blessed art thou among women, and blessed is the fruit of thy womb, Jesus. Behold the handmaid of the Lord.
2: Be it done unto me according to thy word.
1: Hail Mary, full of grace, the Lord is with thee. Blessed art thou among women, and blessed is the fruit of thy womb, Jesus.
2: Holy Mary, Mother of God, pray for us sinners, now and at the hour of our death. Amen.
1: And the Word was made flesh.
2: And dwelt among us.
1: Hail Mary, full of grace, the Lord is with thee. Blessed art thou among women, and blessed is the fruit of thy womb, Jesus.
2: Holy Mary, Mother of God, pray for us sinners, now and at the hour of our death.
3: If you've been away, come home to your parish and visit CatholicsComeHome.org today.
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7: The year 750 A.D., during the consecration at the Holy Sacrifice of the Mass, a priest in Lanciano, Italy, who doubts the real presence of Jesus Christ in the Holy Eucharist, is stunned when the host transforms into human flesh and the wine transforms into human blood. The blood then coagulates into five drops, which are said to represent the five wounds of Christ. In 1971, the miracle of Lanciano was confirmed by modern science. The conserved flesh is found to be cardiac muscle tissue, and the blood is human type AB positive, the same blood found in other Eucharistic miracles even today.
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8: Family, a prayer that we pray together is a powerful prayer. So please pray together with me, our EWTN family prayer. Today we pray for those who care for the elderly. Heavenly Father, we love you who have created us out of love. In your scriptures, you teach us that kindness to the elderly is not forgotten by you. We pray for those who work caring for the elderly and for those who now care for an elderly father or mother. Give them generous hearts, lessen their burdens, and reward them with joy and blessings. For charity is the one thing we will take with us to eternity. Amen.
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12: 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This is Michael O'Neill. I'm the Miracle Hunter. I hope everyone in the United States who's listening had a great 4th of July this past week. What a big celebration that was, the 250th anniversary of our country's birth. We've got a great show for you ahead today, and I'm excited to talk a little bit about a new project on EWTN. It's called Hidden Gems. It's the Catholic Shrines in America, and people can go to shrines.tv for more information and to watch some of those episodes. But the basic idea behind the show is that we have a host, Nell Andrzejewski. She travels around to the Catholic shrines around the United States and tells the backstory of why those shrines are there and what devotions can be found at those places and how those are celebrated in the places of great interest all around the United States. So that's the new show, Hidden Gems, and you can see this new episode, Hidden Gems, National Shrine of Our Lady of Martyrs, which airs on July 14th at 11:30 a.m. Eastern Time and the Encore at 11:30 p.m. Eastern Time. And that tells the story of some of those North American martyrs like St. Isaac Jogues. And we'll be excited today to be talking with Bill Bakke from that National Shrine of Our Lady of Martyrs to tell us about that new episode and what people will see at that beautiful shrine of theirs. Later in the show, we're going to be talking with Amanda Zerfus about the canonization cause for Monsignor Joseph Francis Boo. And we'll be finding about where his cause is as it was just launched and what comes next as they work towards his canonization. Of course, I have a great interest in future American saints, and I do a television series called They Might Be Saints. And the new episode comes on July 14th. They Might Be Saints, Venerable Mary Angeline Teresa McCrory. And that episode looks at the life and holiness and service to the elderly poor that has led to a groundswell of support for sainthood for Mary Angeline Teresa McCrory. I look at her legacy and the miracles attributed to her, and that's They Might Be Saints, Venerable Mary Angeline Teresa McCrory, on Tuesday, July 14th. My other series on EWTN, Explore with the Miracle Hunter, on Saturday, July 11th at 5:30 p.m. Central Time, the episode on Tre Fontane airs, and I investigate a miraculous encounter at the site where St. Paul was martyred, the Virgin of Revelation's appearance to Bruno Carnacchiola, a rabid anti-Catholic, changed both the man and the church itself. Check that one out. Explore Tre Fontane. That's on Saturday, July 11th at 5:30 p.m. Central Time. Later in the show, we're going to be looking at the Might Be Saint of the Day. For today, Blessed Valerie Tereon Francius, who lived from 1875 to 1952 in Romania. In the 365 Days with Mary project, where we look at the Marian devotion of the days that lines up exactly to the day's date, we all know Fatima May 13th, or Lourdes February 11th, or Guadalupe December 12th, but believe it or not, there's a different Marian devotion for each and every day of the calendar year, whether it's the feast day, the building of a basilica, a great miracle happening, and in different ways, Mary is honored all around the world, each and every day of the year. So for today's day, we've got Our Lady of Mount Carmel from Cambarbio di Anghiari in Italy in the year 1536. And the question of the week, I always like to get people's questions. People write in with some pretty strange and interesting questions from around the world. And I also like getting questions in person when I give my talks around the country. This past week, I spoke at Our Lady of Champion in Champion, Wisconsin, that site of the Marian apparition there. And for this week's question, we'll be trying to answer the question, is the agonizing crucifix devotion approved? I'll do my best to answer that one in just a little bit. In the miracle of the day, on April 11th in the year 1079, Bishop Stanislav of Krakow had an amazing miracle, and we'll tell you about that in just a little bit. Let's take a look at the miracle news. We do this every week where we talk about miracles happening around the world and those things that relate to miracles. And perhaps this isn't of the type that we would say of a Eucharistic miracle or a Marian apparition, but it's an interesting story nonetheless. So the headline is that there was a Sherpa that was rescued after going on Mount Everest or missing on Mount Everest with no food and no oxygen. So a Nepalese Sherpa guide has been rescued from Everest after surviving about a week on the slopes of the world's highest mountain without food or oxygen in a rare case of survival in such conditions. The officials reported that. He was returning with a Polish climber after failing to reach the 8,849-meter summit. And then he went missing between Camp 3 and Camp 4. And he was last seen on May 29th, and they returned the person he was with returned to base camp, but it's not clear how they got separated. They were among the last climbers on Everest this season, which ended last month. And the Lama Kazi of Sagarmatha, the Pollution Control Committee, said his team located Dawa above the base camp among the icefall and brought him down to safety. His team was cleaning up after the season ended.

0: We're speaking today with Michael O'Neill. He is, of course, the miracle hunter. Michael, what does the church say about miracles?
1: The Catholic Church has had a long-standing embracing of the miraculous, you might say. Of course, the words and works of Jesus Christ is where we find our faith. And the miracles found in the Gospels are those things that we can take as gospel truth. But beyond the Gospels, we might say that miracles have been happened at places like Lourdes in France, those 18 apparitions to St. Bernadette Subaru, and following that, her digging in the ground and people bathing in that water and walking away with cures of blindness and deafness and other tremendous healings. And 72 cases currently have been claimed and investigated there. Thousands have been claimed, but that smaller number are fully validated. But the church has different criteria that it uses when it comes to the miracles at Lourdes or at the canonization of saints at the Dicastery for the Causes of Saints. They use this Lambertini criteria where they say that the miracle must be a serious condition, not liable to go on its own. It must be an instantaneous, complete, and lasting cure, and there can be no medical treatment that relates to the cure. And in cases of saints and their intercession, you can only seek the intercession of just the one saint. Otherwise, the church wouldn't know who to put the halo on, you might say. So when I'm praying and I need a miracle, I pray to all my friends, the saints in heaven, hoping that someone up there picks up the phone. But when it comes to these canonization miracles, these healings that they find through the intercession of just one saint, they always look for cases of singular intercession. So the Catholic Church has a very strict process that it's used over centuries. And of course, it has different ways of looking at Marian apparitions, weeping statues, Eucharistic miracles, etc. And new norms have come out even just this past year. But when it comes to those healing miracles that catch people's attention in such a big way at Lourdes and otherwise, they have that criteria dating back a few centuries. Well, there are so many miracles around the world that I find inspiration in, and getting to travel to these places. The access that we've been given to the Eucharistic miracles of the world, that has been particularly moving to me, whether it's in Lanciano or in Tixla in Mexico or Buenos Aires in Argentina or in Sokolka or Legnica in Poland. And we've done episodes on these for EWTN television and programs for miracles of the Eucharist. To me, those have been the most incredible moments for my faith. I do love seeing miraculous icons of the Virgin Mary or the incorrupt saints or otherwise, but being in the presence of the Lord, which is already a miracle, the biggest miracle we have on earth, and then to be in the presence of a miracle on top of a miracle, those Eucharistic miracles, and to be have been given such amazing access to those places by the priests at those sanctuaries and locations, those have always been the most special of all the miracle locations that I visited.
0: 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Let's return now to the Miracle Hunter with Michael O'Neill on EWTN Radio.
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1: 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This is Michael O'Neill. I'm the Miracle Hunter. Just this past weekend, I was at the National Shrine of Our Lady of Champion. And there was an American Saints exhibit where they featured any of the 70 or 80 causes from past and present of American saints. It was truly an amazing place to be at. And one of the causes who was on site, along with a handful of other causes, was this cause for Monsignor Joseph Francis Boo from Minnesota. And this is one of the very most recent causes that has been announced. And we're so excited to be joined by Amanda Zerfus, who will be talking to us about that cause and how it has launched and what's next. Welcome to the program today, Amanda.
3: Thank you, Michael. It's a joy to be on with you today.
1: Yeah, it's great to have you back. And we talked at some point about Sister Anella Zerfus in the past. And so this is great that you are part of a second cause there in Minnesota. And this is wonderful that there's yet another person from the United States on the path to sainthood. We've seen a lot of people being added in recent times, so this is exciting. But when I hear the name and see the name, Monsignor Joseph Francis Boo, I don't recognize that name, nor does many American Catholics. Tell us, who was the man?
3: Right, yeah, so Monsignor Joseph Francis Boo, he was a Slovenian missionary priest who left really everything behind, left his home to bring the gospel to the people of northeastern Minnesota. So he was born in Slovenia in 1833, And praise God, he was actually inspired by Venerable Bishop Frederick Baraga, our Marquette cause. And he felt called to serve in America like Baraga. So he was very much inspired by him. So after being ordained a priest and serving really several years in his homeland, he arrived in Minnesota in 1864. So this is a while ago, right? So probably why many of us have not heard of him. But over the next 64 years of his priesthood, he traveled by canoe, horseback, snowshoes, and eventually railroad to minister to indigenous peoples, immigrants, miners, and settlers, often in the most remote and challenging conditions of Minnesota. And along the way, he founded and also helped establish over 57 parishes, and at the same time learned multiple languages, including Ojibwe, which is the language of the local indigenous. And he published books and newspapers, and even eventually became the first chancellor and vicar general of the Diocese of Duluth. So today he is truly known as the Patriarch of the Diocese of Duluth.
1: That's amazing. I know the story of Bishop Baraga well from doing an episode of They Might Be Saints about him. And it sounds like Monsignor Joseph Francis Boo had some similar, following in the footsteps of that snowshoe priest, Bishop Baraga, is truly, he accomplished some amazing feats of evangelization. And I know that with, in addition to serving the spiritual needs of the indigenous communities there and the frontier settlers, what are the virtues that the cause will be highlighting as it presents this to Rome? I know it's in the diocesan phase now, where you'll be doing various interviews and research and historical analysis on his life, and then you'll be putting together a positio and sending that to Rome. What are those virtues that are going to be most highlighted in that document?
3: Yeah, so like you said, when the church studies a person's life for canonization, it asks a question, a central question, you know, did this person live the virtues to a heroic degree? And when we look at Monsignor Boo's life, I would say several virtues really stand out. So his faith is pretty evident in his willingness to leave his homeland and to dedicate his life entirely to the mission of Christ entrusted to him. He had great hope. This hope sustained him through, you know, the difficulty, those harsh winters, those long journeys, and the many difficulties of frontier ministry, really, you know, never allowing discouragement to overcome the confidence that he had placed in God's will for his life and God's providence in general. And then also his charity, his love for souls. He spent most of his priestly ministry bringing the sacraments to people in remote communities, caring for the poor, defending immigrants, serving indigenous peoples with great respect and compassion, and seeking the salvation of every person he encountered. So ultimately, it'll be up to the church, right, through an investigation, really careful study of his life and his writings, to determine which virtues he lived out heroically, making Monsignor Boo a model of holiness worthy of imitation by the faithful. But I really think his faith, his hope, and his love really stand out.
1: Wonderful. And we've been talking today with Amanda Zerfus from the canonization cause for Monsignor Joseph Francis Boo. And this was an exciting announcement that just happened very recently. What exactly does it mean? Of course, we all know the end game, the hope to eventually that he's declared a saint. But what was this very first stage? What was this first announcement that was made?
3: It was a great announcement, exciting announcement. So on June 10th, Bishop Felton, who is the Bishop of Duluth, had his consultation regarding the potential cause for canonization of Monsignor Boo with the United States Conference of Catholic Bishops. And so as a part of the church's discernment process, the church advises, you know, several consultations to help a bishop determine whether there are reasons for or against opening a cause of canonization. And these consultations assist in discerning whether to begin a local diocesan inquiry into a person's life. And so in the case of Monsignor Boo, this includes consultations with the bishops, a consultation with the faithful of the Diocese of Duluth, which includes both clergy and laity, and finally a consultation with the dicastery for the causes of saints in Rome. And so we're just very grateful to share that the U.S. bishops expressed their full support for moving forward with the cause, and So as Bishop Fallon said to the bishops at the consultation, we believe the Holy Spirit is holding up Monsignor Boo as an example for our time, showing us how to live as missionary disciples in today's world.
1: Wonderful. And I know it's a little bit tricky with a historical canonization cause. I think that where the person has died in more recent times, more modern times, you can interview members of his family and his friends and all the people who knew him. But in a case of where some time has elapsed, it's a little bit trickier. Talk about the process of running a historical canonization cause.
3: Right. Yeah. So Monsignor Boo, he died in 1922, so February 2nd, more than 100 years ago. And so this is considered an ancient or a historical cause, like you said. And this is when there aren't any eyewitnesses living any longer. So people who personally knew the servant of God. And so the church relies really primarily on historical evidence rather than firsthand testimony. So it's what's called with a historical commission that is entrusted with researching the archival documents, gathering, in this case, Monsignor Boo's writings, his correspondence, parish records, anything that would be firsthand accounts, firsthand documents that would communicate to us about his life, his history, his story, his virtues. And so, and then also, even though there aren't any living eyewitnesses who knew Monsignor Boo, there will be a tribunal that's formed for the cause that'll still hear witnesses, but these witnesses will really speak to Monsignor Boo's reputation of holiness and how it's just endured through the generations and how his story has been preserved. Also, the spiritual fruits people continue to receive really through learning about his life and any devotion to his intercession that exists today. So once the diocesan inquiry is complete, after all these historical documents are collected and formulated into a final report and sent to Rome, the dicastery will receive it and study it to determine whether Monsignor Boo lived the Christian virtues to a heroic degree.
1: Absolutely. And then, of course, after a person is declared venerable, affirming their life of heroic virtue, then the search for canonization miracles is and beatification miracles is truly on at that point. And that's my favorite part, of course, is the miracle hunter. I love the the miracles that are found, the healings, the graces, the intercessions that are attributed to the future saint. But the collection of these claims, these reports, is you start these right away, even before the person has become venerable. Is there anything, Ben, noteworthy claims attributed to Monsignor Boo?
3: Well, we've been really encouraged. We have received communications from individuals who have believed that they've experienced favors, even, you know, reports through the years since his death. You know, it began at the very time of his death that these families and individuals felt as if they had received some sort of favor. But nothing in particular that I can share today, but we are excited, you know, when we get to that point in the process and we have these favors investigated by the Holy See, we look forward to sharing those particularly.
1: Of course. I know we've got to be secret about them for now, but eventually you'll be back on the show and you'll tell me some more details on those. But it's great to hear.
3: I look forward to it.
1: Yeah, great to hear that there have been claims throughout the decades and even now of people praying to Monsignor Boo for his intercession. And speaking of which, where can people go to find out more about the life of Monsignor Joseph Francis Boo and perhaps a prayer for his beatification?
3: Yeah, I invite all of our listeners to go to josephbuh.org, and there they can download a prayer for canonization and also a free biography to learn more about his life and discover really what God may want to do through Monsignor Boo's story for each one of our listeners' lives.
1: Wonderful. And one more bonus question for you. He is a priest who lived a long time ago, more than 100 years ago, and here we are in this modern world, and his world was very different than our world is today. What inspiration can we draw from that life of sacrifice and evangelization of Monsignor Boo for our modern world?
3: I would say he was never inconvenienced by anyone, no matter who was placed in his life or who he learned about. He sought out to truly encounter them and to be available to to the people in his day. And he helped them both in faith, but also in material needs. And so I think it's an encouragement to all of us just to be available to God's promptings, to who the Lord might be inviting us to truly encounter and to help through faith and also material means.
1: Wonderful. Well, we're so grateful to you, Amanda Zerfus, for joining us on today's program, for sharing some of the details of the incredible life of Monsignor Joseph Francis Boo, and we'll certainly be praying for his beatification and canonization. Thank you so much for joining us on today's program.
3: Thank you, Michael.
1: God bless. That was Amanda Zerfus. Check that out, Monsignor Joseph Francis Boo. Check out his site, and you can find a prayer for his beatification, and you can learn more about him if you check that one out. And that's all the time we have for today's program. If you missed any of this episode or want to catch up on past episodes, you can go to EWTN.com/radio, check out the audio archives, or download the free EWTN app. I'd like to thank our guest today, Bill Bakke, for talking to us about the journey to Auriesville, New York, that we'll be doing in the Hidden Gems episode that airs on July 14th at 11:30 a.m. Eastern Time and the Encore at 11:30 p.m. Eastern Time. And I'd like to thank you for joining me on Miracle Hunter, where from claims of healings and visions to the world's most inexplicable events, whether you're a believer or a skeptic, the truth is always worth a hunt. Talk to you next week.

0: We're talking today with miracle hunter Michael O'Neill. Michael, is there a particular miracle that stands out from the rest for you personally?
1: Well, there are so many miracles around the world that I find inspiration in, and getting to travel to these places in the Explore series. And I think that the access that we've been given to the Eucharistic miracles of the world, that has been particularly moving to me, whether it's in Lanciano or in Tixla in Mexico or Buenos Aires in Argentina, or in Sokolka or Legnica in Poland. And we've done episodes on these for EWTN television and programs for Miracles of the Eucharist. To me, those have been the most incredible moments for my faith. I do love seeing miraculous icons of the Virgin Mary or the incorrupt saints or otherwise, but being in the presence of the Lord, which is already a miracle, the biggest miracle we have on earth, and then to be in the presence of a miracle on top of a miracle, those Eucharistic miracles, and to be have been given such amazing access to those places by the priests at those sanctuaries and locations. Those have always been the most special of all the miracle locations that I visited.
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7: Hi, this is Mike Aquilino with a few words about St. Hippolytus. Hippolytus was one of the first in history to stake an illegitimate claim to the papacy. His tenure as antipope actually lasted through the years of several real popes. He was a reliable teacher and theologian, but he had authority issues. He died a martyr after reconciling with the actual pope, Pontian, whose feast he shares.
8: The Bible speaks of Moses as a great hero, and it's hard to imagine one greater. Moses was meek, yet firm, close to God, yet caring toward his people. This week's gospel tells us that God has sent someone quite like Moses, but far greater. He's Jesus. Find out more next on Breaking the Bread. Jesus is portrayed in this Sunday's gospel as a new and greater Moses. The Bible tells us that Moses was the meekest man on earth. He was the friend of God. Only he knew God face to face, and Moses gave Israel the yoke of the law through which God revealed himself and how we are to live. Jesus, too, is meek and humble, but he's more than God's friend. He is the eternal Son who alone knows the Father. He's also more than a lawgiver, presenting himself today as the yoke of a new law and as the revealed wisdom of God. Jesus was present before creation as the eternal wisdom of God, the firstborn Son, who is the Lord of heaven and earth, and he gives knowledge of the holy things of the kingdom of God. In the gracious will of the Father, Jesus reveals these things, but only to the childlike, those who humble themselves before him as little children. These alone can recognize and receive him as the just Savior and meek King promised to daughter Zion in this Sunday's first reading. We too are called to childlike faith in the Father's goodness as sons and daughters of the Most High, called to form a new kingdom in the church. We are to live by the power of the Spirit that we received in baptism, putting to death our old ways of thinking and acting, just as Paul exhorts us in this Sunday's epistle. Our yoke is to be his new law of love by which we enter into the rest of his kingdom. As we sing in this Sunday psalm, we joyfully await the day when we will praise his name forever in the kingdom that lasts for all ages. This is the eternal Sabbath promised by Jesus, first anticipated by Moses, but which still awaits the people of God. This is Scott Hahn for Breaking the Bread.
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11: 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I am Ace McKay, along for the ride as we dive in this weekend, the Catholic Man Show, helping us to understand that a gratitude attitude is a virtue. It's also a sub-virtue of justice because it renders to another what's due first to God, who gave us everything. So when you think about Eucharistic meaning thanksgiving, also a man of gratitude is also a Eucharistic man. So we want to find out how we can repay God in creating those moments with him and on his behalf. So let's check in with the Catholic Man Show on this week's Catholics Coast to Coast.
12: New Niles in this world.
13: In the house. I mean, not literally.
12: Not in this house. But new Niles in this world, super excited. Congratulations, Dave.
13: Thank you.
12: You did wonderful.
13: Thank you.
12: I think that people don't think about how stressful it is for the dad.
13: You know what?
12: Gosh.
13: I'm so glad you brought this up.
12: Yes.
13: Because, you know, it's all about, in birth, we just get totally overlooked at how hard our job is.
12: Yeah.
13: You know,
12: the pressure.
13: Yeah.
12: The anxiety. Just having to do all the things.
13: Yeah. So many of those things.
12: Yeah.
13: You know, like so many things. None of them really come to mind at right now.
12: It's like whenever, you know, the wife has the baby and they forget the pain.
13: Yeah.
12: Going through the baby. And so, you know, it's kind of a grace that the Lord, you know, gives the woman of like, hey, I'm going to help you kind of forget about all this pain so that way you can make sure to have more babies.
13: Yeah.
12: It's kind of like that.
13: There's some realm of similarity in one way or another, potentially.
12: What do you Tell us about the baby.
13: Baby boy. So now we are, we went girl, girl, girl, boy, girl, boy, boy. So three boys, four girls. Joshua Benedict Rex.
12: Yes.
13: Is now in the world.
12: I love that name, dude.
13: Thank you. I also do. I mean, why we picked it, but all of our boys sort of have a kingship vibe to them.
12: Yes.
13: So there's David.
12: Natural.
13: David Jr., right? Mm-hmm. King David. Then we have Joseph, who is not exactly a king, but, the Joseph.
12: He was the father of the king of kings.
13: That's right. And also the Old Testament Joseph was, like very much a ruling. He sat in a ruling chair of authority where the Pharaoh had basically given him all of his own power.
12: Yeah.
13: So he was very much a kingship, and that was, you know, part of his prophecy that he would, you know, rule over his brothers. And and now we have Joshua Benedict Rex. So he's doing awesome. Lady Pamela is doing great. We got to the birth center. The midwife was like, "Oh, you're at a 10. Do you want me to break your water?" And Pamela's like, "Yeah." And she did. And then Joshua was born 11 minutes later.
12: Yeah, I got a text message from you. And it's like, "We're going in." I'm like, "All right, good." Because I kept asking you, like, almost every day, "Hey, where are we at? Because, you know, I wanted to make sure to be praying. And so you finally sent me a text message like, "Okay, we're going in." I'm like, "All right, good." And we were, I was at the hospital. And so I said, like, "All right, we're going to stop and pray." And we stopped and prayed. And I was like, "Thank goodness I did," because
13: you could have missed it.
12: I could have missed the whole thing.
13: Yeah.
12: So
13: it was great. He's doing wonderful. He's just a content little guy.
12: Very stereotypical Niles baby.
13: He is. He's a typical Niles content baby.
12: We were talking about this after Joshua was born, but it's just so interesting how when you have babies, especially like your babies, and you know, the Minahan babies are very similar. Like they all cookie cutter babies.
13: Yeah,
12: they
13: yeah.
12: all look the same. Mm-hmm. And then it's so amazing to see them grow and see the difference that they become from you know, newborn, because baby Joshua looks exactly like baby Davy,
13: all the other
12: and
13: Niles
12: Elizabeth
13: babies, yeah.
12: and you know, Bernadette, and like all of your kids. It's mm-hmm. like, yep, that is a Niles baby.
13: It's a Niles head and face.
12: Yes, and then you know, obviously Elizabeth looks much different than Bernadette. Mm-hmm. Davy looks different than even. Joseph,
13: yeah.
12: Like, I mean, they all look a little different. It's just so funny how you can have a cookie cutter baby.
13: And then they take much different paths from there. Yeah. You know, one thing that I also have always been just so like, you just stand in awe of, only God could make a baby look like both the, like mom and dad, you know, like mm-hmm. what an amazing, it's like, oh, he looks like me, but he also looks like you.
12: Mm-hmm.
13: You know, and it's just such a wonder of his creation that, you know, Lady Pamela and I, we don't look the same. And somehow these kids, they look like both of us.

0: My sister and brother-in-law, Sarah and Drew.
1: Okay, fantastic.
0: Yep.
1: That's one thing that we the other day I was like, "Hey, Haley," because Mary was born and we baptized her like seconds after she was born, right? And so we didn't have the ceremonial aspect of baptism at that time. And the other day I was like, "Hey, do we have godparents for
0: You
1: Mary?"
0: know, dude, I have wondered about this many times. If can you like nominate godparents
1: Yeah,
0: after the
1: after the
0: fact?
1: fact, like post-ceremonial or post, not ceremonial, but post sacramental
0: Yeah, and
1: godparents.
0: like, do you need to like have a
1: Another like
0: another like ceremony where, because you know, the godparents and the parents, they take the they you know the make the exp the profession of faith on behalf of the child. And so do you need to do that, you know, with a priest?
1: I know there's priests that listen to our show. So if you listen to our show, let us know because that would be nice to know.
0: Because Mary is not the only child out there in this situation who's baptized in a rush.
1: Right. Yeah. So that's awesome, dude. Congratulations. Number seven. We are way behind on our baby bottles.
0: I know. It's like, hey, Juan, you need to get on this because we need to do for Louis Ambrose, and then we need to do it for Mary Colette, and
1: Yeah.
0: then we need to do it for Joshua Benedict.
1: So those who are listening for maybe the first time or something, like tell them what we mean by baby bottle.
0: Okay, so we started this tradition a long time ago. It's awesome. You should totally do this with your own friends. Every time one of us has a baby, we get together, we buy a special like a special more expensive bottle of whiskey. You know, we'll
1: We pull our money
0: go, yeah,
1: together.
0: pool money together, and get together just in honor of that child. And you know, it's just the men. And it's just a great tradition. It's a way of bonding families together, right? That, you know, here we have this close-knit group of friends, and it sort of blends friends into family, you know, in a cool, in a just very, very natural and awesome way.
1: And typically we sign the bottle with the name of the baby so that way we remember which baby it was with which bottle. Which you think at the beginning you're like, oh, I don't need it. Like we'll remember this. But when you have seven kids, I have six kids, Juan has six
0: Six,
1: kids.
0: yeah. And it's like, what bottle was that for which kid?
1: Right.
0: Like, I don't know, dude, that was a long time ago.
1: Yeah. So, that's a good tradition, I think, that's fun.
0: So, in honor of that, we're talking about gratitude tonight.
1: Yes.
0: Just because that's I've been having a very grateful week. You know, every time a new baby comes into the family, it's just you're just looking at this little tiny person.
1: Right.
0: And they're just utter helplessness, knowing that the Lord has entrusted. I mean, what an unworthy gift for His creation to be entrusted to you, a sinner, and someone who's just not this. You're not worthy. You don't deserve. You know, you're not entitled to children. And so, it's just such a. It's just one of those moments that. It always makes me really step back and think about life and just and how blessed we are. In fact, one of the things I like to say when people ask me how, you know, hey, how are you? It's good to have, you know, that's just a very like casual small talk. Hey, how's it going? How you doing? Good, good. You know, I always like to say when people say, you know, how you doing? I always like to say, oh, better than I deserve, I'm sure. Because it's a different answer. It kind of catches people, puts a smile on people's face. It's like,
1: Yeah.
0: oh, okay, yeah. And it also hopefully makes them stop to think about, like, I guess I am better than I deserve too.
1: Right. We have Jim here this evening. We're recording on a different night than we normally do because obviously of Lady Pamela giving
0: Yeah,
1: birth and
0: schedules and.
1: so we're recording. We're having a crazy Friday night.
0: It's on the solemnity of the Sacred Heart of Jesus. The bishop's

0: of America consecrated the entire country to the Sacred Heart of Jesus today.
1: Which I loved.
0: Which like, is awesome.
1: This is the leadership that we want.
0: More of that, please.
1: And we don't deserve, but we want.
0: Yes. Like, can we get it? Can we make it an annual thing? You know?
1: That would be awesome. But Jim, it's great to have you here. And I'm excited to hear about the Yummy Scale tonight because we are drinking an Irish whiskey. One that we've had on the show a while back, but it's always good to revisit a good Irish whiskey.
0: Indeed.
1: This is Glendalough. It's a pot still Irish whiskey. We actually went to Glendalough on our pilgrimage a few years back, the Catholic Man Show pilgrimage, which was a lot of fun. Glendalough is known for the for a saint, Saint Kevin, and the bottle of the Irish whiskey actually depicts Saint Kevin standing before us in cruciform position with a bird on his in one of his hands.
0: Yeah. And then the nest of the bird in the other hand. There's a pious
1: lore,
0: a legend, yeah. I would say, about Saint Kevin. Saint Kevin is a real saint. He started a monastery there in Glendalough, but he had this little tiny hut. He used to, you know, it's so funny that these saints who live in this monastery, which is like full of quietness, but you hear them talk about often just about, oh gosh, the monastery is so loud, you know, and they want to get away from the noise of the monastery. It's like, all right, you know, and so he had this little tiny hut he had built out in the woods. He used to go to for, you know, a month at a time to make little retreats. And he had the habit of praying in the cruciform position, right? His hands out. And as the legend goes, he would go into this, like, you know, moments of ecstasy, and he'd just be praying like this for a long time. And when he kind of came to, a bird had built a nest in one of his hands. And so he stayed like that for like 27 days or something until the eggs hatched and the birds flew away, or, you know, is that true? Who knows? It's a great story. But it just kind of, it goes to show the kind of saint he was and the kind of man he was. He was known for his love of animals, and his
1: love of creation.
0: Yes, that's right. Just the way he revered all of God's creatures, right?
1: And so if you are a fan of whiskey and you haven't really dove into the Irish whiskey, it's always going to be very smooth. It's triple distilled, so it's going to be an extremely smooth whiskey. It's not going to be
0: harsh. By law, it's triple distilled.
1: Yeah, it's going to be super easy to drink, and it's not going to be harsh. It's not going to be that burn feeling whenever you're drinking it. It's going to give you a warm feeling, like as it goes down, but not the burn feeling.
0: Yeah, Irish whiskey, all of it is very approachable.
1: Yes.
0: So yeah, if you're new to whiskey, that's a great place to start. Another great benefit is that it's, for some reason, really cheap.
1: It's a lot cheaper, yeah.
0: So that's also cool.
1: We're on the Lord's team.
0: The winning side.
1: So raise your glass.
0: Cheers to Jesus.
1: Cheers. So Jim, now I know that the Emmy scale is typically for bourbon, but we're on Irish whiskeys this evening, so I don't know.
2: There's two scales.
1: Two scales. Well, there's three scales because of scotch as well.
2: Scotch.
1: Okay.
0: Okay. It's a 3.96 out of we don't know.
1: Yeah.
0: So, you know, just take that for what it is. It's an odd.
1: He says, don't pin me down.
0: It's an oddly specific number in an oddly unspecific scale.
1: Yes.
0: Which is why we love it, honestly. Yeah. So, anyway, to you, Jim.
1: Yes.
0: To your health, my friend.
1: So, we're talking about gratitude tonight. And when you told me that we were talking about it, it reminded me of, there's this clip on social media of this comedian who's a kind of a redneck type of comedian. And he was in Portland, you know, doing stand-up.
0: Does this guy have long hair?
1: No.
0: Okay.
1: And he's in Portland, and he says, I don't do liberal jokes. Y'all are safe. And so everybody's you know, kind of on edge a little bit, like what he's going to say next.
0: Because it feels like a liberal joke is coming.
1: Yeah. And he says, because y'all are not fun. And he said, and some of y'all are offended that I just told y'all are not fun.
0: Uh-huh.
1: He said, like, I was talking to my liberal friend the other day, and I asked him if he wanted to come out with me. He goes, oh, man, with just everything that's going on in this world, I just don't think I can do it, brother. And he goes, but your dad pays your rent. He goes, hey, you're sleeping on a Tempur-Pedic mattress, brother. Like, he said, yeah, $9,000 mattress. Maybe that's the issue. And then he says, you know who's the opposite? Rednecks.
0: Uh-huh.
1: And he said,
0: uh-huh.
1: He's like, I was in my hometown the other day in Alabama, and I saw a friend I hadn't seen in a while. And I asked her how her day was. She goes, oh, I was up on my trailer the other night getting my Christmas lights down. I slip. I fall. I break my neck. I go into the hospital. They find out I got cancer, going to have chemo the next day. While I'm in the hospital, my husband is having an affair with Brenda up at the bank. And my daughter, you know, Abigail, she got a divorce, right? And DHS comes in, picks up her kids, backs out of the driveway, runs over the dog, kills the dog. But I am blessed, man. I am blessed. The Lord has given me another day. And he said, maybe the Lord doesn't like you that much. But it just reminded me of that little skit. Is like, just the idea of gratitude is all in perspective, right? A lot of gratitude comes into the idea of like how you perceive the world itself and what's happening in your life. I find that many of times when I feel that things are not going my way, or that, you know, it's just like, man, I'm taking one hit after the, after another hit, that it's like, man, what, you know, what is going on? It's easy to fall into a woe is me mentality, or like a, I can't believe this is happening to me. And I find when I get into those mental states, one of the best ways that I can get out of that funk is to think about what is going well in my life. And then also, like, how do I brighten somebody else's day? Like, how do I bring somebody else and share something good with, you know, how do I find connection or common ground with somebody else that is good? And when I do that, it does brighten my, like, it does, like, move me out of the rut, or, you know, if you're, the wagon wheel is stuck in this rut and it's just continually going down. It's like, how do I get that wheel out of that rut and, like, bump it out of that rut? A lot of times I find that the catalyst is really just sharing something good with another.
0: Yeah, you know, it's so much of it is perspective. So it goes kind of both ways. Having the right perspective gives you gratitude. It helps encourage the virtue of gratitude in your soul. But also, the more you cultivate that virtue of gratitude, the more you just constantly have the right perspective on things, right? Because You know, here's a great biblical example is the book of Job. I mean, just like go pick any page of the book of Job, just anywhere, in the middle, at the beginning, at the end. And here's a dude who is just gratitude to his core. Mm-hmm. The Lord has given and the Lord has taken away. Blessed be the name of the Lord. Mm-hmm. Right. And that is, you know, it's so easy for us to get wrapped up. We get hyper-focused on just like one issue in our life that we think this is everything at that moment, right? And that's just not true. And that's not the right perspective to have. We have to have these things. The virtue of gratitude, which it is a virtue, it's a habit that we need to cultivate and build. So that we're habitually disposed to be grateful, is a sub-virtue of justice.
1: Hmm.
0: So because gratitude is the one way by which we render to another what is their due. Primarily, we should have gratitude towards God, who has given us our life, who has given us everything that we possess. Even if you have a life like Job, who's riddled with struggles and trials, you have the opportunity to weather those trials by God's grace, and you have life in Him. You know, Disney has been going through this phase of remaking their classic movies, because like movies these days, nobody will make a new movie.
1: No.
0: It's
1: there's
0: just
1: no
0: like
1: new story.
0: How much money can we make off of like people liking old stuff from the 80s? Okay,
1: just squeeze every dollar out of this.
0: But one of the first ones they did was Cinderella. They did a live action version of Cinderella, and it's a wonderful movie. They did such a good job. All of the other ones after that, they just like some of them are just worthless. But the Cinderella one, I recommend people to watch. There's a scene in there when Cinderella, her father has just
1: the animation one.
0: No, the live action.
1: Oh, okay.
0: Sorry. Yeah, so it's from like 10 years ago or something.
1: Okay.
0: Her father has just remarried, and you know the evil stepmother with the sisters, and he goes on a business trip. He's a merchant, and you know, Cinderella says, you know, he's like, "What do you guys want for me to bring back from my business trip?" And she asks for the first branch that brushes his shoulder on the way. Just
1: dumb. Don't do that.
0: Well, you know, it's a very loving thing to do. Anyway, so he gets sick and dies on this trip. And the man he's with, who's his just traveling business partner, brings her this branch. And he says, you know, he takes his hat off. He's emotional. He's saying, "I'm so sorry, but your father died. He got sick and died on this trip." And, you know, here's Cinderella just realizing she's now all alone with people she doesn't like who hate her. And this man is bringing her this news, and she's just like trying to keep it together. But the thing that she says is, "That must have been very difficult for you to bring me this. I'm so sorry you had to go through that."
1: Hmm.
0: And it's such, I mean, it's...
1: You know what that reminds me of? So
0: it's a powerful moment.
1: That is a powerful moment. So I was a part of a conversation years back with in a company, and we were having to let somebody go. And letting somebody go from their job is always difficult, right?
0: Yeah.
1: Because, you know, it's a person with a family, and you know,
0: right,
1: you have to let them go. And if you're a business owner, the key to letting somebody go is make it short and sweet.
0: Yeah.
1: Like, you don't drag it on. You don't give a lot of context or anything like that at that point. Like, the decision has been made. You just, "I'm really sorry. This isn't working out.
0: We're moving forward.
1: Yeah. We're letting go." And the guy said, the first thing he said in this, which is like, I have been on the receiving end of being let go. So like, I know the emotions and that, how hard that is. Right. And he said, "I appreciate you letting me know. I know this has to be hard for you to tell me this." And I was like, "Bro, you know, I wasn't the one relaying the information. I wasn't the one, like, I was just part of the conversation. Like, I was just kind of like sitting there in the cheap seats, you know, listening, you know, being a part of this." And he goes, "I know this has to be really hard for you. So, I'm really sorry." And I was like, wow.
0: Also, brilliant move on his part, because if things turn around at the company, who's going to be the one person that you remember?
1: Right.
0: You know,
1: I mean, that was like,
0: who, like, you think
1: that made a huge impact.
0: That,
1: on me.
0: Like, this person was exceptional. They responded to a tough situation in an exceptional way. And gratitude will make you do that. Right. St. Thomas, of course, anytime we're talking about a virtue, St. Thomas really is, the Summa is the go-to for what is the virtue. Like, let's get a good outline of it. He says that there are 3 degrees of gratitude. Mm. That there's the recognition, which is just where you acknowledge the gift and the giver. That you just say, like, the very this is, you can't move on. You have to first recognize that a gift has been given. Okay. And then there's the expression where you verbally give thanks to the person who is giving. And then there's the repayment. So recognition, expression, and repayment. Repayment is just the willingness to repay the favor according to your means to do so, right? And so that seems simple, but you have to keep these things in mind when we're putting a virtue or a habit into practice, you know. And the weak spot for most people is the first one, is just having the habit of recognizing the gifts we have, because it's so, gosh, it's easy to take things for granted. I mean, that's a habit that I think everybody has, is just taking things for granted, right? That you're going to wake up in the morning, that things are going to, you know, still be good for you. And we should be thankful for all of those things all the time. Mm-hmm. And if we don't do that, then we can never move to the third, where we try to seek a way of repaying either the Lord or the people in our lives for the gifts that we've received. It's not like, oh, you gave me $100. I have to do something. I have to give you back $100. It's just, what can I do to show my thanks, right? And he says that the most important part is the internal act of the will.
3: 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What a great way to be a Eucharistic man. 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I am Ace McKay. When Catholics Coast to Coast returns, the Catholic gentleman is helping us to understand that we don't have to say it out loud, but we hand our identity to the things that we own. Whew, that was an ouch and amen moment. Underneath a lot of fear is also a fear of losing what we have and the fear of what we may be without. So let's check in with the Catholic gentleman as we sit down to talk about money and the truth that we work hard to dodge, which is that none of it belongs to us. So we'll get into that next on Catholics Coast to Coast.

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1: Welcome to another episode here at The Catholic Gentleman. We are grateful for the time that you are giving us. We're going to be talking today about how do we rightly use our talents and our money, right? We don't actually know what right looks like these days. I know I didn't. Was that a good use or the right amount of these things or not? And honestly, I would say that most men couldn't say with confidence what stewardship actually means, what our moral obligation of our faith actually is, and how to live that out. That's where we're headed. I like to say, is your net worth tied to your self-worth? We are your host. I'm John Heinen, and we've got my close friend, Devin Shod. Devin, who just welcomed another grandchild into this world, actually the very day of this recording.
2: Just hours before.
1: Yeah, praise be to God, Devin. So congratulations.
2: Yeah, thank you. Yeah, my oldest daughter's fifth child, awesome. Damien Marcel. So
1: amazing.
2: Yeah, so it was fast and furious.
1: Yeah. Yes.
2: My wife, she said that as she was giving birth, she was kind of sideways and she put her hand down. She's like, I can feel his head. It was a home birth.
1: Yeah.
2: She goes, yeah. I can feel his head. I can feel his head. And so man, women are amazing. I mean, if you think about it.
1: Oh, goodness.
2: Yes. Today, my daughter has offered the world hope, life, and a future. And only women with God can do that.
1: Amen. There's the episode. praise be to God. Congratulations, Devin. It did brought joy to my heart. I shared it with my whole family. We offered up a prayer.
2: Thank you. Brought joy to
1: my heart. So congratulations to you and your wonderful wife, Kim, and your daughter and their whole family.
2: Thank you, brother.
1: Such a blessing. So I mentioned this isn't about money because scripture ties stewardship or just the use of our talents to our eternal souls. That's what's at stake. What's at stake is not just, am I helping my neighbor in this instance? Those are indeed important things, but what's at stake is our eternal soul. And so to dive right in, I found this perfect story that really fits what we're going to be talking about today. And so Devin doesn't know the story I'm about to bring up. He might actually already know the story. I didn't, and it was in show prep here. So do you know the story of Conrad Hilton?
2: No, I don't think so.
1: Okay, good. So I'm going to tell the story of Conrad Hilton here, and it's a really great one. And I know that even our listeners, most of you are thinking, wait, Hilton, like Hilton Hotel. And I'm sure, like me, you probably immediately thought of like Paris Hilton and stuff like that. And and so it's going to be this jarring to think about when we think of Hilton today versus actually Conrad Hilton, the man who founded the hotel chain. And so Conrad Hilton was a Texan. Woo. and Conrad Hilton was building hotels in the 1920s, and he was building hotels here in the state of Texas in the 1920s. And in 1930, when he opened up the El Paso Hilton Hotel, 19 days later, the stock market crashed. And it was obviously a tough time for everybody. And he was starting to lose everything. And he was losing his hotels. There was a time there that he was almost lost everything. He was $500,000 in debt. He has sold his cars. He had sold suits and stuff like that just to keep the hotels going. He ended up selling hotels. He sold his house and moved his family into a hotel to just try and keep it going. He was doing all of these different things. He comments in one of his reflections on a bellhop at one of his hotels. A young boy came up with his life savings of $300 and said, gave it to him and said, I believe in you and I want to help. And so this struck him so much that he says that the only thing that kept him through this all was his Catholic faith. And this is so cool that Conrad Hilton was a devout Catholic. And he said that when the Depression hit, his mom told him one thing that stuck with him. She said, some men jump out windows, some quit, some go to church. Pray, Connie, it'll be the best investment you'll ever make.
2: Mm-hmm.
1: And this is him recounting his mom telling him that. And that's what he did. He prayed through it all. And later in the 50s, he said a story that he goes, when everything material failed, faith remained the only gilt-edged security that I had. Mm-hmm. And real quick, gilt-edged securities was something that the British government came out with, where you would buy a bond and that bond would actually be backed by gold. And actually the security that they gave you was gilt-edged. They would literally gild it in gold so that you could show how strong. It was a bulletproof investment. And so that's what he was saying. His faith was the only bulletproof investment that remained when the material world fell. And so it kept on going. It got to the point where Hilton regained the fortune and regained all these stuff. And he, there's a editorial comment in one of the Life magazines, because he would buy out advertising space in the Life magazines. And they laughed every time, because the ad that he would send them was a prayer. And so they would run these prayers in Life magazines in the 50s. In 1952, he wrote a prayer called America on Its Knees, and he made it. It was in every single hotel room in all of his hotels that he did. And then really the beautiful thing, he's not a perfect man. There's definitely there was definitely a lot of struggles and relationships and things like that. He's definitely not a perfect man. But in 1979, when he died, in his will, he said that I'm not going to leave my wealth to all of my family because I believe it will corrupt them. Mm. And so he gave something like 97% of his wealth was put into the Conrad Hilton Foundation to help Catholic nuns, hospitals, and poor, in the poor. And then the 3% was like distributed to, it was like to two of his brothers and then to his children and nieces and nephews. And it was just like, I think it was like $10,000 each. They each got like $10,000 or something like that. And what's fascinating is that Baron Hilton, his son who took over, fought for in court for years and years and years to get back the money and get back all of these things. And Barron ended up winning. 30% of Hilton's stocks or shares were given to him, and only 22.5% or 25% or something like that was given to the Hilton Foundation. So he ended up actually being able to change Conrad's will. But fast forward to his will, and he saw what his grandchildren, Paris, and these other celebutants were doing with the money. He did the exact same thing his dad did. He stayed a devout Catholic. He did the exact same thing his dad did. He gave all 97% or more was put all into these foundations. And so isn't that, it's beautiful. So there we go. You've never heard that story, Devin. What does that's that great make
2: story.
1: You think?
2: Yeah, it's great. What was it his mom said again? Connie, prayer will be the best investment you'll ever make.
1: You'll ever make. That's exactly right.
2: I think that's the truth. Man, do it God's way. And open yourself up to the power of God. That's beautiful.
1: Yeah, that really is. And I think really at the heart of it is talking about Conrad didn't sacrifice excellence in his pursuit of excellence because being a money making money would all of a sudden make him a go to hell. Right. There wasn't it was how it was framed and how it was used and how he lived his life, because his talent was obviously to run business and to do so well. And the business that was entrusted to him, we'll say that, was the hotel chain, the hotel industry. And I think I do think of Catherine of Siena in her dialogues. Christ mentioned that to her. He said, I made some wealthy, I gave some intellect, and I gave some strength. He said, so that everybody can depend on each other, right? So that everybody has to work together and be in dependency with each other. And so I think that at the heart of stewardship, or at the heart of what it means to be a good steward, we've got to understand some of these principles rightly.
2: Yeah, excellent. So where do we begin?
1: Yeah, so I think where I'd like to begin is actually what the USCCB came out with in 1992 of stewardship. And there's a 4-point and stewardship is everything from your talents and your treasures and your money and your time and how we are giving them. And it's not necessarily giving, how we're using them. There it is. How we're using them. It's not actually giving them to the church per se. That is a part of it. But it's to the poor. It's to our neighbors. It's talents to be a phenomenal designer and incredible content writer like yourself, Devin. Like these are talents that God has given you. Me and my tenacity to do a ton of stuff constantly and remember things. Like these were gifts that God gave me, and we have to use them for the kingdom. And so what the church came out with was just kind of 4 points when we're talking about like a framework of understanding this. And the first one is that every single thing we own, have, or receive is God's. That's the first point. And we'll come back to these. The second one is that we are required, morally required, to cultivate those, that treasure and that talent that he has given us. The third thing is that we have to share it back in justice to our neighbors, to the poor, to the vulnerable, to those in need. And then the final point is that we have to return it to God in increase. And so those are the four points. Everything we have, everything we received from God. Everything that we've been given, we are required to cultivate it. And then we share it back to our neighbors and to the relationships that are in our lives and to the poor and the vulnerable in justice. Retribution is actually what the Council of Trent talked about. And then we have to return it to God in increase. There's the framework for the show. So Devin, what do you think men miss when they hear these things?
2: Well, I don't know exactly what they miss, but it reminds me of David Abel. He's the founder of Stewardship and Mission of Faith. And he says that stewardship is an understanding of the heart.
1: Yes.
2: So it's not just to the mind. It gets to the heart. It's an understanding of the heart, the soul, at a soul level. Like you said, and the Catechism says, and the USCCB says, that everything we have is a gift from God. But then, just like the USCCB in the Catechism, David says that we are to use to help others. So stewardship is an understanding of the heart, that everything that we have is a gift from God that we have to use to help others. And I like that. It just sums it up right there. The last bullet point that you shared is like the return to God and increase. That to me seems like that's something a little bit out of our control. You know, like I wouldn't know how to compute that or measure that or analyze that. And I think that we could get caught up in that. I think the focus would be to focus on those first three, which is really in David's statement there, to cultivate our gifts. Well, first of all, it's God's, then to cultivate what God has given us, that is to grow it, to invest it, and then to share it, you know, then God will make it grow. I think that's scriptural, you know, is that Paul says, St. Paul says this. He says that Apollos planted the seed, Paul watered it, but God makes it grow, you know?
1: Yeah.
2: God grants the increase.
1: Yeah, he does. And I think I love that you said that, because really at the heart of it is our faith and our relationship. And what we always go back to is our growth in holiness, right? We are called to be perfect, like our Heavenly Father is perfect. We are called to grow in holiness and to be whole. And that can only happen through grace. That can only happen through the faith of our relationship. And I would argue that if you are cultivating these treasures and these gifts and you are returning it to neighbors, then you are giving it back to God in increase, like that act. Now, we are not in control of that. I agree with you completely that it's going to be God who uses it. But I think that, like, at the heart of it is that question that we have to be asking ourselves, is maybe twofold question is that we have is what am I doing with these gifts and these talents, and am I free? And actually, let's just go there, because I think that this idea of is our net worth tied to our self-worth is something that here in America, at least I grew up with this and still struggle with this. I see that Powerball at $457 million, and I immediately start thinking of what I can do with that, right? Like, you know, it's like that would just solve everything, right?
2: Yeah,
1: you know, you don't think about the nightmare in the fact that over 90% of individuals lose all their money that receive lotteries, lose it within the first 2 years. Like, you know, the point that I'm getting at, though, is that we tie our self-worth, and by self-worth, I mean not selfish, you know, but our identity and who we are as men in our status and in our profit, like we like to say, our prominence in, and I'd love to go right there, Devin, like, where are you seeing, men tie their financial worth, to who they are? I mean, it goes back to that quote that Conrad's mother told him, is some men jump out windows, some men quit, others go to church, you know, pray, Connie. And so I'd love your thoughts on that.
2: I don't know. I think the problem is that wealth appears to give us happiness, and every man is seeking happiness in his heart, because so St. Thomas Aquinas talks about how there's kind of like three levels of this. God is essence, esse, so he's existence itself. So therefore, or being, so therefore, if a man is he has being. Well, that being, the only reason he can exist is because of Asse, because God's already in him and allowing him to exist. Therefore, at the deepest level of human being, at his being, God is being. Okay, so what that means is that only that the deepest level, God is the one who's going to bring him happiness. That's the internal wellspring. The external kind of goods of this earth, we tend to look outward rather than interiorly to Esse or to God. And so wealth, this is the problem. We think that wealth is going to bring us happiness, and therefore that happiness is equated with our self-identity. So how much of that I have means I'm going to be the level of happiness, therefore that's going to kind of determine who I am as a person. So I don't know how many men are, I think between all the six P's, but wealth, Thomas Aquinas, in his section in the Summa on happiness, he begins with what brings us happiness. And he argues first, is it wealth? That's the first one, because that's the one that everyone goes to. He starts from the broad range, and then he gets down to finally to our own soul. But, and basically it really reflects the six P's very well. I had no idea. But wealth is the external kind of gold standard, you know, for happiness, you know?
1: For our listeners who haven't heard the six P's, why don't you...
2: Well, I say they're prestige, prominence, power, profit, possessions, and pleasure. Now, because of Aquinas and my reading on him recently, I would like to lump together profit and possessions, even though I like how they're segmented, and then put in their physical survival or physical betterment. Because I think that there's a lot of people who think they will be happy if they have bodily health and physical stature, and they can run the marathons and they can get the great physique. And granted, we should take care of our temple, but that's not going to bring you happiness. And the reason why none of these things can bring you happiness is because it's like Thomas Aquinas uses this great analogy. I hope I remember this rightly, but he says it's a difference between, let's say you have a boat and you work on that boat. You fix the boat, you're repairing the boat, you're cleaning the boat, but the boat never sails to the destination. That's like all of these things, prestige, power, profit, possessions, and pleasure. They're working on the boat. The boat is us. We're always working on the boat, but the boat can't bring us happiness because we're the boat. Mm-hmm. But the boat has to go to the destination, which can bring us happiness. So all those things of prestige, power, profit, possessions, pleasure, physical survival, all that is at the service of getting our boat sailing toward the ultimate goal, which is happiness, which is the summum bonum, the ultimate good, which is God alone. If we don't have that in our sights, if that's not where we're sailing to, we're just tinkering on the boat, and we're going to, you know, we're like the old guy who's always working on his cars because that somehow makes him happy, and yet he's miserable because he doesn't have a life.
1: Yes. And I think that what we're getting at is having our end in mind, right? First, our identity, who we are as sons of the loving Father, or our divine filiation, right? Sons and daughters of the loving Father. But also our end goal in mind, right? When it comes to our talents and treasures is what we're kind of focusing on right now. When it comes to those things, why did we read in the gospel this morning to store up treasures in heaven, right? Not treasures on earth. Because if we're just called to live here and just called to experience the ways of the world, these six P's, then why wouldn't we just empty ourselves into those? Why wouldn't we just ourselves over to those?
2: People do it all the time, and that's the problem. That's why if you look at America, I mean, get this. So Zoomers, all this research and stuff, but the Zoomers' life goal, 80% of them is to be wealthy, and then 50% of them is to be famous, so prestige, or prominence, I'm sorry. So, and Zoomers have a 42% depression suicidality rate. It's way above twice the American average. So that tells you, do those things answer the problem of happiness? No way. No way. And the problem is because they're created. They're things. Only the Creator can fulfill us. These things are ways that the Creator communicates. The giver gives us gifts to say, see, I love you, and I'm trustworthy. I care for you. I protect for you. I provide for you, and I offer you pleasure. I'm your Father. And then what we do is we say, oh, Daddy, just give me more. Yeah, I don't really need you, the giver. I just want the gifts. But if we're walking with God, it's kind of like this. There's there's this kind of bell curve. I don't know, for those of you who can't see it, just imagine a bell curve. Yeah. And so you start out on the lower left-hand side with nothing. And then there's, as you're proceeding upward, God gives you something. He gives you the gift that's intended to go full scale up the mountain to lead you to the giver. But what happens is we say, oh, I love this something, this gift. And we just say, but not the giver. And then what happens is it's a bell curve. Instead of, we do get more, but we go back to nothing spiritually. And so we have to understand that God is luring us. The giver is luring us with the gifts to say, look, you can trust me, but what you really want is me.
1: That's right. It's like Christ is saying, I love you. Now let's go do something awesome. Let's go build something awesome. Yeah. Let's go do this together.
2: Right.
1: Versus us saying, I love myself, or I'm trying to love myself, and so I need all these things to make myself feel happier, and Christ is a footnote, right?
2: Well, and I would argue you don't love yourself if you're self-idolatrous, or if you're living for the six-piece world. You're actually hating yourself, because it's a dead end. It's a black hole. It's just implosive, whereas if you really love yourself, you will love God above yourself, because God alone can love you more than you can. And therefore, if you love the one who loves you more than you can, you will end up loving yourself more than you can.
1: Yes.
2: It's a Bilbo Baggins riddle. You know what I mean? You know, it's like something like that. So,
1: there's a tension, though, that I find that a lot of men, and myself for a while, experienced, was this idea of balancing a family, a work life, a pursuit of something excellent, tithing to the church, giving to the poor, and like they seem almost as if they're in opposition. And maybe even it's that word balance that I just use, like somehow doing your work and raising an amazing family and giving to the church and helping the poor are somehow in opposition or conflict with each other. So Devin, I'd love for you to talk about that tension that I myself have wrestled with.
2: Okay, so this is really at the heart of the problem, isn't it?
1: Yeah.
2: This is the crux of everything, is that so God gives us wealth or money or mammon in order to serve our vocation. So our occupation, all that we gain from it, is meant to be a blessing to our vocation. And then beyond, subsequent vocations, such as helping the poor, helping those who are in need, or the ignorant, or whoever. So the tension is really... as I'm gaining income, how much do I keep for myself and how much do I give back, right? Because if I give too much back, then I'm being a poor steward for my family. If I give too little, then I'm being a poor steward to God. Is that the tension?
1: Yeah, that's exactly it. And I would even say also within pursuing of excellence, right? I think there's this sense of if I do become wealthy, or if there's a tension in pursuing wealth, right? But if I do my job really well, and that comes with some sort of monetary, compensation that makes me wealthy, I'm somehow not following God's will.
2: No.
1: And then, yes, what am I doing with that money? So I guess there's really two tensions here that we're talking about, because I was thinking about what you were saying, but I'm also thinking about this other one that somehow in conflict is this idea of cultivating with excellence, of doing your job very well. We've brought this up with St. Joseph as well, as where my mind goes. St. Joseph wasn't an okay carpenter. St. Joseph was an excellent carpenter. And yes.
2: Well, and even if he was okay by the world standards, St. Joseph was striving, we know this, to be excellent by his own standards and God's standards. And that's really what we need to focus on, is that you and I, all of us, were called to be excellent at what we do, whatever it is. I mean, it sounds stupid and effeminate, but if you're setting the table, do it with excellence, okay? And if you're changing a tire, do it with excellence. And if you're giving a talk and a presentation, do it with excellence. But this is the caveat. Do not be attached to your own excellence or your own desire for excellence. And that's hard. That's the tension. But I think we should try to get back to the tension of, how much wealth and how, what am I responsible for? Because I think that for me, the big fear is what if I don't have enough for my family.
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9: This is Tom Price, and I think it's very telling that so many visitors from other countries here for the soccer games are astounded by the beauty and wonders of our country. They are seeing what so many of us take for granted every day, that America is indeed one nation under God. It's the very air we breathe. The founders of this blessed country knew it. Many of them paid the ultimate price so that we could be here today. As we celebrate the 250th anniversary of the signing of the Declaration of Independence, may I suggest we all take more than a moment to remember their heroic sacrifice. And let us be truly one nation under God.
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11: Okay, so pro-choicers say that an embryo might technically be alive, but so is an acorn or a tomato or a jellyfish, and we don't worry about those lives. Do you also fret over killing jellyfish?
12: Okay, a jellyfish or an acorn or a tomato is a thing. An embryo or a fetus is a human being, and all human beings, unlike things, have inherent dignity and immense intrinsic value, irrespective of their capacities. Surely you're not going to argue that all living things have equal intrinsic value, that there would be no difference between killing, for example, a two-year-old cow or a two-year-old child. Clearly, that's not the case. We simply do not kill innocent human beings.
10: For more on the culture of life, go to EWTN.com/pro-life.
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14: In this Sunday's Gospel, we hear our Lord make a promise. He says, "Some seed fell on rich soil and produced fruit, 100 or 60 or 30-fold. I wonder what our lives would look like if we took our Lord up on his word. That is, what would our lives look like if we put his word into practice? If we did his will, kept his commandments, went to mass every Sunday, said our prayers the way we should, acted like we followed him in our daily lives, watched our language, kept our promises, forgave our enemies, tithe to our local church? What would our lives look like if we really loved God the way that our faith tells us to?" Well, according to this passage, our lives would look better. Jesus says that our lives will be fruitful, and in a way that really baffles the imagination. 100-fold, 60-fold, 30-fold. That's quite a return. It reminds us of what our Lord promised us. "I came that you might have life and have it more abundantly." I think that his promise offers us two challenges. The first is to resist the urge to put our faith in a box. Faith is much more than an emotional consolation. It's a practical aid to living life to the full. And secondly, we need to become more proud and bolder in our proclamation of our faith in public. Being a Christian doesn't take anything away from our humanity or what makes human life wonderful. Instead, it accentuates it. Jesus promises us that by obeying his word and living our faith from the inside, we will find the depths of life and leave a legacy behind us that is more valuable than anything else in the world. And with such a promise, why wouldn't we?
13: For more information, go to www.stjohnleadershipnetwork.org.
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17: Well, I want to welcome you to the program. This is Dr. Tom Curran. I'm with Father Kurt Nagel. Father Nagel, happy 250th anniversary of the founding of our country.
19: Thank you very much. Exciting times we live in. I remember the bicentennial. Do you remember that, Tom?
17: I do. 1976. I remember that. I was 12 years old. What do you remember specifically? I only have a couple of distinct memories, to be honest.
19: I do remember the little TV blurbs on it all the time, and it definitely was a thing. The day itself, I don't remember doing anything special, other than typical 4th of July stuff on the actual bicentennial. But I do remember my parents going to see 1776, the musical that came out at that point. It came to Portland, and they went to see that, or Seattle. So I do remember it was a thing, but I can't remember a whole lot of details.
17: Yeah, I wish I could say the enduring detail I remember is the quarter.
19: Yeah,
17: they had
19: the
17: bicentennial coins, the quarter had the 1776 to 1976.
19: Yeah, I do remember that, and they had the bicentennial moments on TV, little blurbs about the history.
17: Yeah, okay. I don't quite even remember that. I do think that I just have like this vague memory that it was sort of a bigger deal on the 4th of July. Now, I grew up in Boston, and so down along the Charles River, they have the kind of famous, playing of, sort of Americana type music and very patriotic and all of that. And I think we probably had we would have cookouts, 4th of July cookouts at our house. And that meant 50 first cousins and uncles and aunts over. So that was fun. We're up against 250 right now, and we're going to dive into some history, and we're going to lean on you, Father.
20: 1, 2, 3, 4.
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17: Getting started, we should begin, Father, with a scripture and a prayer.
19: So let's begin with Psalm 8, verse 2-3. O Lord, our Lord, how glorious is your name over all the earth. You have exalted your majesty above the heavens, and on the mouths of babes and sucklings you have fashioned praise because of your foes, to silence the hostile and the vengeful. For I behold that your heavens, the work of your fingers, the moon and the stars which you have set in place, what is man that you should be mindful of him, the son of man that you should care for him? Gracious God, we do ask your blessings upon us today and our country in this time surrounding just after the 250th anniversary of the United States. We ask you to bless us, our own faith as well in this country, which has been a blessing to the world for religious liberty. And we ask all these goods through Christ our Lord. In the name of the Father, Amen. The Son, and the Holy Spirit. Amen.
17: Amen. Thank you, Father. I appreciate that. Well, we're going to draw on the fact that not only, Father, are you a Catholic Christian priest of Jesus Christ, but you have an academic background that has a little bit to do with American history. Now, a lot of folks already know this, but for those who don't, just give us just a little sliver of your own studies into American history.
19: Well, it's true. It's been a long time, but I did study American history, specifically in graduate school. My original idea was I had discerned the idea of being a professor of history, a historian. And I started at the University of Washington and then went to Johns Hopkins University in Baltimore for my doctorate. And so my actual specialty was not, it's a little earlier than this. It was during the colonial era, the French and Indian Wars of the from 1689 to 1748, which you don't want to need to remember. But that being said, yes, we did study early American history and all its kind of its broadness. So I'm feeling under a little pressure here, Tom, but I'll do my best to try to keep up the Johns Hopkins name here, and by at least saying I can remember some of these names.
17: That's great. It's kind of funny. I don't know if you're at that age where you feel like you've forgotten more than you've learned.
19: Yeah, well, especially, you know, in this topic, it was during my doctoral program I discerned the priesthood. So I actually went straight from defending my thesis to applying for the seminary. And so it took a really big, sharp turn of my intellectual focus. I really had to put history away and just dive into theology. And so that's 30 years ago. No, it's 35 years ago. And so it's a little rusty, but, you know, again, I still do have a love.

0: What was that like in terms of just some of the approaches that you had to
1: Well, you
0: utilize?
1: know, it's, you bring up again historiography. I'm talking about the 1980s and 90s. That was actually a debatable issue. I think historians post World War II, they wanted to get away from history as literature and philosophy. The idea of that was it was looking at humanity as a whole and trying to draw lessons from history, sort of an ancient or classical prospect. And they again, science was big. And they said, well, we want to turn this history into a science. And so the quantification, all these kind of different takes upon history were big in the 60s and 70s and in the 80s. And legitimately so. I mean, there's really interesting stuff done with all the data and the graphs and all these sort of things that happened. But I think there's also been a little bit of a reaction saying, you know, ultimately history is not really a science in the sense of, you know, we as human beings, there's something that escapes scientific rigor. There's something that can't be labeled down there and try to. So it's kind of a both and. It's kind of a messy dialogue right now, at least as far as I understand.
0: Well, it's I think you see that in a parallel. So my PhD is in systematic theology, right? Mm-hmm. So you have some of the same types of wrestling going on. How much of this is associated with scientific rigor? How much of this is associated with more philosophical, foundational approaches to understanding reason, et cetera? So, it's an interesting thing to be wrestling with and thinking about.
1: I was just thinking, you know what, my sweet spot would have not been systematics, but historical theology, which is a branch of theology, and just looking at theology in history and how history changes and it changes history. That would have probably been interesting, but I never had a chance to go back and waste 5 more years of my life and get another degree.
0: Well, you would have loved the Gregorian University. So that was their approach. So their approach was, here's what the scriptures say. Here's how it unfolded in the course of history and its various formations. Here's how it then got synthesized into the teaching of the church. Now here's modern speculation to continue to explore it further. So that was every class utilized that methodology. So I found it super helpful. And that was distinct from the Angelicum, which was more systematic, which was let's take the overlay of the approach of St. Thomas Aquinas and let's apply the methods and the categories and the fundamental concepts and let's see how they'll cast a light into these various branches of theology.
1: Those Dominicans, yes.
0: Those Dominicans. Well, it was super helpful for them because they were able to take any topic and they could apply the same basic categories and methodology and just watch how it applies over here in
1: there's something, and I agree. There's something, I think there's something attractive about having that, again, a basic way to look at things. And then it's again, the Thomistic idea, I would assume, at least I would hope, though, if I was a Dominican priest, that I would take the Thomistic system and tweak it and change, et cetera, but that I'd have a home base by which to look at the world. That would be attractive too.
0: Okay, well, this actually has relevance to the 250th anniversary of America. America is an idea, or is it an idea? Right? Is there an idea of America that the founding fathers had? And I know this is it's sort of a long lasting conversation, at least 50 years old, around what was the faith of our fathers? What was the faith of the founding fathers of the United States? And as we, you know, we actually are airing this on the 6th of July, so it's past the 4th now. And so just to say, well, what was that all about? How did they approach the concept of God, and how Christian were they? And were there different sort of camps? Because we see God showing up in the Declaration of Independence 4 times. Nature's God, endowed by their creator, the supreme judge of the world, the protection of divine providence. Right? These are statements that we find in one of the core documents that found our country.
1: You know, it's obviously a very topical question, not just for historians, but also for politicians and for citizens. And that's because in our current context, I would say the biggest division within our country or our society

0: is between those with a theistic background, whether you're Catholic, Jew, Muslim, whatever it is, but having that the idea of faith and belief in God as opposed to those who don't. What because that really looks at who is the human person, who is man. And so I do think that ultimately what you're looking at here is if we divide as a country and these splits start to happen and we see all these people and we wonder, you know, what are you thinking? How could you think that? We have two very different worldviews. And so I do think that this question is hugely important even today in terms of how we try to understand ourselves as America and the future of America. Going back and saying, okay, usually if we look at ourselves, you say, who I am today has something to do with who I used to be. There's a growth here, but I haven't changed. I'm still in the same species, so to speak. And so I was thinking about this in terms of the founders. You know, on the one hand, you could say, okay, there are those references to God in the Declaration, but those could be very deistic. There's no mention of Jesus Christ, the Trinity, etc. That indicates at some level, okay, there's some maneuvering here, because there certainly were Orthodox Christians in Philadelphia at the time. I would say, roughly speaking, if you took a poll, I think it would be pretty Christian. If you looked at who got the airtime, they didn't have airtime there, I think those who had a non-Orthodox understanding of Christianity had a larger role, or at least profile, than those who didn't. So again, I think that's part of the reason why we have, okay, you're looking at Jefferson, you're looking at Franklin, Benjamin Franklin, even Washington. Again, there's questions, okay, how Orthodox Protestant were they? But if you look at the people who, you know their names down at the bottom of the Declaration, but you don't know who those guys are, that's where you're going to get more people say, yeah, this is just a guy that went to the local Presbyterian church or the Anglican church down south.
1: Well, you raise several things that are worth reflecting on. You know, the first is it's like, okay, who I am today is somehow associated with where I've come from and the things that shape how I see the world, right? So you talked about sort of like the framework or the worldview that we have. And I think oftentimes we act in a way that maybe not is so conscious or intentionally associated with specific beliefs, but it's sort of unconsciously held. It's in the atmosphere, right? That's the concept of culture. And I think that's often the level at which many of us just operate day to day. And so just as a, for instance, when I think about these founding fathers, whether they were, so fervently Protestant in tradition, Orthodox Protestantism in terms of Trinitarian belief, there was a way in which it was just in the air that there was a God. This God was somehow involved in what they were doing, at least as a moral ground, if not also a motivating force for justice, for the common good, for an understanding of the human person, the fundamental concepts that were motivating them to live the way they were living and to put their lives at risk in terms of taking a revolutionary stance towards towards the English. And so we have about 30 seconds left in this segment, Father. So how about that for teeing up a question? If you want to give a basic response to start, then we can dive in.
0: Well, I think that, I'd rather wait for I have a fuller answer, but just think of the difference between American Revolution and the French Revolution.
1: Yeah, okay, great. So why don't we start with that?
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1: So as we come back around, we can ask ourselves the question, okay, we take a look at the French Revolution versus the American Revolution. You want to give a fuller answer. So why don't you dive in?
0: So here's what I say. In the American Revolution, there's even a question, how revolutionary was the American Revolution? Because there's arguments about that. In some ways, it was seen as kind of a conservative thing. No taxation without representation. That's kind of old school, actually, in the idea of that's what the Parliament was fighting for in the Civil Wars of England. You know, so again, they were very sort of mainstream in some ways, but the questions about religion, etc. You're right in what you said earlier. It was just a Christian culture. I mean, you had a few guys running around being deists, etc., and they might have been overrepresentative in the print culture of the time. But everybody was, again, America is Protestant Christian at this time. It doesn't mean there's not a few Catholics down in Maryland. It doesn't mean there's not a few Jews up in Connecticut or something. But basically, whether you were even a believer, you were a Protestant atheist if you were an atheist. In the sense that that was just the environment and everybody. And so the thing is, you had to pretend to be an Orthodox Christian at some level probably for social acceptance. Unless you were at the highest level of society, you probably kept those doubts to yourself just because it was really not done to say those sort of things. So again, Christian culture completely. And I would say the revolution itself depended upon the faith. Certainly, there was never any attack during the revolution in America upon Christian beliefs, Christian churches. In fact, they broadened by bringing in Catholics. They broadened who was acceptable within the society. It doesn't mean there wasn't anti-Catholicism still there, but officially and intentionally, there was an intent to say, okay, Catholics, you're part of our team. Now, the French Revolution is very different. There you really do have a fervent militant atheist group there where they see the church, and this is the Catholic Church mostly, as the enemy of progress. This would not be the way the American revolutionary leadership saw it at all. They would say, no, whether I believe in it or not, as a member of Continental Congress, I'm going to support the churches because only with those moral virtues is this republic going to last. As the French said, no, our republic, we don't have any place for the faith here. You're an enemy church against our vision of freedom. So again, two very different visions and why some people say the American Revolution, it's not that revolutionary.
1: Well, so let's take a look at this then in terms of sort of where we're at today, right? Because again, if they had that mindset back then, 250 years ago, that was, let's say, soaked in a Christian vision of the world, even if it wasn't fully Orthodox, et cetera, it was just in the atmosphere. It was taken for granted. Now we go ahead 250 years, here we are. And some of the things that we take for granted are oftentimes at a popular level, a type of maybe not rigorously held, but popularly held kind of logical positivism, that all that exists is material. And the way to understand things is through scientific methodology. And we lack an appreciation for, or a formation in, or an engagement with philosophical or spiritual modes of knowing, and the way that those actually inform the most important ways that we look at life.
0: I agree completely. There's been this huge Copernican revolution, not the revolution, but the idea of, and that's why we have the divisions we have, is that we're living out of that church change. Some people still have the idea, no, of course, this is what marriage is. This is what life is like. This is who we are as human beings. This is how society is supposed to be. This would be the common good. And other people saying, are you crazy? That's all nonsense. You got it all wrong. And so we don't have a common environment or atmosphere. Instead, we have this turbulence where these two worldviews are at loggerheads, and it ends up being, you can look at the other side, the blues or the reds or whoever you want to say, the progressives or the whatever you want to call on the other side, and you could say, I think those people hold me in disdain. I think those people don't get me, and they're a danger to me because of their beliefs. That's the dangerous part of the society today, is because we're fighting for and arguing about first principles, the very axioms of what we believe in society. And the danger here is, and I've preached about this, is democracy is the strongest form of government if a large majority of the people have a common view, philosophical view.
1: Yeah.
0: Just simply arguing about policies, et cetera. Then democracy works really great. But if you're arguing about first principles, like whether there's a God or not, or again, who the human person is slavery okay? You're not gonna surrender if you lose the vote. You're gonna say, I can't accept that loss. I'm gonna have to take to the streets. So that's what we're dealing with here.
1: So and I'm gonna say the same thing in different words, I think, but I want you to kind of bounce off of it, and that is, there was this idea 50 years ago that was operative, which was, you could call it common sense, that the world had a rational, it was reasonable, that reason had the ability to come in contact with reality and was able to suss out, let's call it even just the natural law in the heart, right? The Ten Commandments kind of were inscribed in everybody's heart and bubbled up in everybody's conscience. And we could just say, reasonably speaking, we're all after the common good. And so there was, if you will, an implied understanding that there was a common human nature. Okay, a common human nature is it's a philosophical stance towards the world. And if there is no spiritual, invisible human nature that binds us all together and is the basis for us to be able to communicate and have authentic dialogue, that we live in a world that's reasonable and you can put forward positions that are rational, then now you can actually have a dialogue or a debate about ideas and about positions that people hold in a way that's respectful and is operating within a vision that says we share a common human nature and we should be aiming for a common good as a nation, and even universal set of goods and rights that are based on that nature.
0: It's interesting. You're describing, I think, the philosophical school of realism, which is really not accepted by any philosophical departments outside of the Catholic Church. And it's ironic that if philosophy is about reason, and we have this realist view of saying, you just described it very well. This is the way it is, and we can argue about it because it's objective. We have reason, we have our senses, and we look at this material world. So in that sense, we're materialistic in that way, which is ironic because those who don't believe this now would call themselves materialists, but it's all about the individual. The only thing that matters is the individual's will. And so, again, if I want to say I get to choose my gender or whatever else it is, you have no outside way to argue about that. There is no objective outside reality that we can both come to some sort of, through observation and reason, come to some sort of agreement. So it's that sort of, again, that individualism, expressive individualism, people say, that's the operative norm in secular society today.
1: Right, and you think of the implications of this, right? So we've talked about it before with regards, for instance, I don't want to go down a rabbit trail here, but regards to the LGBTQ movement, which began with lesbian and gay, which was based on a common human nature. I was born that way. It was my nature, right? And then, you go further down, LGB, bisexual, they're like, you're crazy. This is about choice. It's about the will. And I can choose to act out in ways that are homosexual or heterosexual. It's just my choice. But that kind of like contradiction and fundamental disagreement about things versus then you can go further down with transgender ideology, which is, again, about, no, everything's fluid. And it's not even that you can now even take the notion of homosexual and heterosexual and let those just become fluid and all reverts back to my own personal feelings. It's not even a willed thing anymore. But there's no... Okay, well, wait a minute, be consistent. No, that just goes out the window. That whole realm of conversation goes out the window. And that's just one matter, right? You could take this into a variety of things, but another recent example is in the whole concept of, is AI conscious, or will AI ever become conscious? And I was listening to this supposedly high-level conversation between thought leaders in the realm of consciousness. And it was so sad. It took about less than 2 minutes for them to disclose that the leading researchers in the realm of consciousness and brain science are all materialists. And their philosophical presuppositions are that consciousness is somehow connected to some movements in the brain. So very physical. And therefore, you could find a mechanical or computer, a digital realm corresponding set of rules that could become identified as conscious eventually. And I was thinking, wow, this is so sad. Presuppositions matter. First principles that you talked about, it really matters.
0: And that's why we're where we're at, I think, today. That we can't agree because we can't really even talk with a similar language. The first principles are different. You said 50 years ago, it started bubbling up earlier than that, but that's why you have these, again, you call them revolutions, whether it's a sexual revolution or whatever it is, but it's just a different way of looking at the world. And so people, I think, sometimes don't understand why we're so at sea and why we're so troubled and why am I so anxious about this? It's because we don't have a common, we have no common ground to stand on.
1: Okay, so one last dynamic that I didn't appreciate, but millennials do. And so my daughter is sort of at the youngest end of the millennials, my oldest daughter. And she really brought this to the forefront for me. And it was my whole look at the digital world and how I've helped parents, like how do you raise kids in the digital age and all of that. And one of the things that started bubbling up in research in the last several years is the notion of propaganda and the way in which people online are reducing their capacity to trust sources of information. The idea that someone has an authoritative capacity to speak and be heard because of their position has just diminished so much, and now it becomes a tool of power that I'm going to simply speak in a way that will attempt to treat people as individuals to be influenced to accept a position, and there's no sense of connection to, is this true or not? It's rather a will to power and an instrumental use of communication to get people to follow my position or my direction.
0: What was her take on that? Did she say this is the way it is and how it should be? Or did she say this is the way it is and it's dangerous?
1: It was the second. This is the way it is. It's horrible. And we ought to recognize that we live in a time that's not just marked by propaganda, but is marked by conspiracy theories.
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1: Father, talk about that. This idea that what's a conspiracy theory? It's that, oh no, the people that we ought to be trusting in as providing authentic understandings about this or that big issue or big happening in the world. No, we ought to expect that behind the curtain, there's the wizard who is presenting a false reality intentionally in order to manipulate people to accept something as real.
0: And I think we all know that that's taken off in a huge way today. And as you say, it's a crisis of authority. If the dominant and leading worldview in philosophy is expressive individualism, where the highest authority is in my world is me, and nobody from outside has authority over my experience, well, then that's what you're going to get. There's going to be suspicious of all authorities. And what that does to the church, let alone the American government, et cetera, again, who do you trust? And why trust anybody? I think, again, it's part of the crisis of our culture is that there's a crisis of authority.
1: So here we are. Welcome to our world, Father. Like, what has happened in the last 50 years?
0: Well, that's you again. That's why, I think the 250th celebration is different than the 200th celebration because of this. I think there's, I think people listening will know there's a crisis in our country and world in terms of all these questions. And so, again, the very nature of is America good or not? That idea of in 1976, we're just coming out of Watergate, Vietnam. It wasn't a particularly sunny period of American history, but there's a basic sense that still, I think, America's basically a good force in the world. There's dark chapters, but basically, if you put us on the scale, we've been the good guys in the world. And so the good thing America was born 200 years ago. I think today that would still probably be true for half of the people. I'm just guessing. But there's others saying, no, we've been very destructive. That we've been a force for evil more than good. That, again, it's part of that basic conflict there that changes the celebration a lot. If we can't even agree if this has been something to celebrate or not.
1: So do you, so in your understanding of sort of the flow of history and as a historian, not only as a Catholic priest, but understanding the flow of, let's call it religious history, as well as secular history and the history of the U.S., do you see any sources of a solution? Like, what would be a path out or a path forward that folks listening are saying, well, I can't really impact the sway of the worldview of big swaths of people. What can I do in my own life or in my own family? Because I've got some thoughts on that, because it's the journey I'm taking myself. But
0: sure.
1: I'd love to get your sense of just sort of the flow of history. Were there any sources that people turn to help them get grounded?
0: Well, anybody else but myself, I'm not the Archdiocese or the Pope or anything like that. But in my own conception, it seems like this isn't very original perhaps, but there is a real decline of our society. This is again, late empire time, so to speak, where things start, they don't work anymore very well. And what we used to consider, true without thinking suddenly is up in the air, and what used to work doesn't, and who we used to believe we don't. So I think, again, as a Catholic priest, I do think it's time. What we can do is become saints. That's all we can do. I mean, again, I'm not sure that even if you ran for office or you got, are you going to be able to change this dynamic? Driven. So again, I think a lot of this is driven. It sounds like another conspiracy theory, but by again, the internet, smartphones, and AI. It's all a system, and I think that's been a huge game changer when you talk about authority and government and everything else, of how do we, and even how we think of ourselves as human beings. I think that's been a huge, some people say it's just like a steam engine, or it's like some of these other industrial revolutions, but I'd say it's bigger and deeper than that. But so that's why I say I don't think you can. It's why I have a flip phone rather than a smartphone. I just say it's not good for me, but I do think what I can do is, you can always be a saint in any time, in any situation. You can do God's will. And then try to get yourself surrounded by other people to see the same way you do. I think you're going to have to write it out that way. It's not going to be pretty, probably. But the idea of, it's really hard to be an isolated individual, but to have other people in the small communities to say, I see what you're saying, and we're going to go to the best of our ability, go our own way. So I'm thinking small. That doesn't mean I don't think we should jettison the large big picture of to be involved to the extent we can be, and to take our first principles and try to convince and do our best. But I really think look at your own relationship with Christ and how that can affect the people immediately around you. That's, I think, what we're down to.
1: You know, you said the two things that were precisely the things I was kind of expecting you were going to say, knowing that you've said before that one of your favorite sort of stages in church history to understand is the end of the Roman Empire. So sort of Leo the Great to Gregory the Great, that yeah. window holds a particular like fascination mm-hmm. for you. And if you stop and said, well, what did they do? It's probably both of those things, right? It was become a saint yourself, like withdraw Benedict, right? Withdraw, mm-hmm. and then gather those around you who are willing to be intentional. So sort of the Benedict option, if you will, is a kind of thing.
0: Yeah, I would say it makes a lot of sense to me. Just looking at my parish, I think it's a dynamic that's already being played out. I live in Seattle. I minister in the Seattle area. You know how many people left Seattle in the last 5 years to go to Spokane or Idaho or Texas or Kansas because they wanted to be around people like themselves because they didn't feel like they could do it here? I get it. But that's the dynamic. I'm just saying it's already happening.
1: Yeah, for sure. It's already happening. But in a certain sense, it feels like to me in this even next stage, like this stage that I'm at now, so 6 years removed from when we left Seattle to go to Eastern Washington. Now we're here in the Treasure Valley down in the Boise area. It's even more that sense of saying, okay, so you can flee to Egypt because Herod is trying to slaughter your kids. But at some point you've got to gather together with others and attempt to go deeper intentionally if you're going to be supported and encouraged and even held accountable in your call to be a saint. It's hard to be a saint as a solitary. And even the solitaries would say they went out to go deeper into community, but just in a different form. I'm just thinking that there are not a lot of people who would be able to accomplish that.
0: I just see the vision, and this sounds a little weird. Benedict option, these other things, I would say the muskox. What's really cold, you're up in the polar regions, and the wolves are circling, and the muskox, they get all in a circle facing outward, and the little kids are in the middle, and the wolves can't get them if they stay together. So in terms of you can't do it by yourself, one muskox is just dead meat to the wolf. But if you have enough to form the circle, the wolves can't really get at you. So again, I think that's an image that I use in terms for myself, thinking that, and I see this in my parishioners as well. If you're just coming to Mass, that's all you do, and you're praying by yourself, and this is for yourself, then I think you're very vulnerable to attacks on the faith.
1: So if I'm doing a series of programs right now on my first book, my next book, the first one in this series, right? This series I think I've told you about, it's called Be Transformed. So it's when I've tried to discern, okay, what's my call in the time that I have that remains, it's helping Catholics go from a dissipated or spiritually deflated life to the life of transformation into the saint that Christ is intending you to become, right? So that's the one, sadness, not being a saint. So try to become the saint, fulfill the God-given mission that you have. A lot of Catholics just don't know how to actually experience transformation. And so my first book is on my journey on the Camino, and it's called No Half Measures, Gracious Disruption, Hiking the Camino, and Living a 10X Life. And so each of those elements in the title matters, but I would say part of it is that for too long, we have been able to comfortably live a half-measured form of Christianity because the culture and society around us has enabled it. And as a result of that, we've fallen short.
0: Well, I would agree that, again, talking back to the founders, et cetera, you didn't have to be very Christian to still get a lot of Christianity out of it. Because, again, the society would prop you up and would prod you to virtue. And again, there was a lot of outside support, even if you didn't want it, and even if you didn't recognize it. These days, that's gone. And you're either going to have to be intentionally strong together, or it's eventually you go down.
1: Right. Well, and this is the sort of the sadness. Like what I said, I have this general introduction to the whole series. It's 9 books, believe it or not, that I have teed up. And it's basically 9 paths to transformation. And so the first one is be willing to be graciously disrupted. And to do something for me, it was hiking the Camino was going to fundamentally shift how I was living my life. And I wasn't living my life in a bad way. I was a very active Catholic doing a lot of Catholic stuff. But it was that willingness to step out and do something that was going to be extraordinary to create a new normal for me, to create this call to live a 10 gold coin life. That's that 10X life. Is that you've been given 1 gold coin, Father, and when you die, you want to face the Lord and say, I've got 10 gold coins for you. How many of us are confident that if we were to die today, we're presenting to the Lord 10 gold coins?
0: Could we even present the one he gave us?
1: Yeah, yeah, I buried it. Yeah. And
0: that's I forgot where I buried it.
1: I forgot where I buried it, or it was a really cool gold coin. I used it to do a whole bunch of fun stuff for myself. Right. So that's that idea that God's given you a lot of gifts, right? Whether it's your connections, relationships, your family, your personality, your talents, your physical abilities, even, oh yeah, by the way, your wealth and the time you've been given. Do we use them for our own purposes or for God's? That's a great first question.
0: Yeah. Yeah.
1: So that's that whole idea of the gold coin. And then I took very seriously the engaged prayerful discernment. All right, Lord, I'm meeting you in judgment. What's my status here? Not am I saved? Did I get to heaven and sneak in the door? But do I have 10 gold coins?
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1: Do I have 10 gold coins? And so then I just started to pray, Lord, whatever else happens to me in life, forge my life into a 10 gold coin life. And so when I die, however many years it is in the future, if I don't have 10 gold coins, it's not my fault, because I give you total permission to do whatever you need to do to my life, strip it, enhance it, change it, do whatever you need to do, forge in me a 10 gold coin life. And so when I face you in judgment, you have given me the path to walk. And so you just start praying that prayer and things start moving. They start shaking. So
0: that's a good prayer point. The idea of the 10 gold coins. What's my credit score, Lord?
1: Right. Yeah. Well, and I can tell you one of the shifts, one of the like insights that came out of it was the John of the Cross insight about comfortable dissipation. That our attachments to the pleasures of especially touch leave us spiritually deflated. And this is him talking to, you know, teaching cloistered nuns living a rigorous form of order. And they're like, the reason why you're not even a beginner, the reason why you haven't even entered the first stage is that you are attached to the pleasures of the senses. And, he goes through each of them. But the one that he says is most serious is touch. And it's because it leaves us effeminate. It leaves us desiring softness and ease and comfort, and we're unwilling to do the difficult good, and as a result, don't live magnanimous lives. Ah, there it is. If I'm going to live a 10 gold coin life, I better be magnanimous. I better have this great soul desire, which then Aquinas identifies as having certain features, which are vigor, rigor, courage, and generosity. Okay, so if I'm going to start, now I'm praying for a magnanimous life. Lord, make my life great-souled. I want to be a magnanimous masculine, right? So the feminine genius and the magnanimous masculine. And Lord, make my life marked not by comfort, ease, softness, and something that's satisfying, but rather what's harsh, what's difficult, what's going to be vigor, rigor. It's going to require vigor, rigor, generosity, and courage to face it. That's the only way out.
0: Well, how's the writing going? I hope that you're getting through that book and put me on the pre-order list.
1: So I have the first draft done of the book itself, and I have the first draft done of the overall introduction. And excuse me, I actually have the first drafts done of the second and third book, and then three of the other books are revisions of books I've already written. So I'm five books in, but I've got to finish. I've got to actually bring to the finish line. So that's what I'm working on right now, is bringing to the finish line the Camino book.
0: Well, that's great. Do you have a date that you think you're going to be able to publish?
1: Well, that's, see, this is the thing. I know yourself, right? So what I do best with is a deadline. And so if I have, like, if I can create, I don't actually have the deadline, but if I create that deadline, it'll help me be accountable to it.
0: August 31st is your deadline. I just got that from God. I just got that from God. He said, you got 2 months.
1: So what would actually be fitting is if I did it on August 25th, because that would be the 2-year anniversary of me going on the Camino. So, but if I get an extra week of mercy in there,
0: I'm just saying August the 31st, if you can go, if you 31st, please check in a couple months and on the air, tell us how you do that, because you're just wasting your time here. You need to get done by August 31st.
1: Amen. I love
0: people that. People are waiting for this, and you're leaving them with like one or two coins, and that's going to be part of your problem when you get to heaven.
1: But I face the judgment, right?
0: Yeah. You're too slow.
1: Okay, you stop and think about this, Father. All right, it's like, first of all, thank you. You know who you actually sound like is my dissertation director. He would send me like, when's the next chapter coming? When's, and I'm like, well, and I'd give all these great excuses. And then he wrote back this really curt email to me. Just get it done. Yeah, I got to tell you, it was like, it was so motivating to just get it done. Stop with all the excuses, and I got it done. But it was that kind of radical deadline that was the force.
0: Aren't you? You're from Boston, aren't you? A Patriots fan?
1: Oh, for sure.
0: Do your job.
1: Yeah. Or next man up, right? Use the Seahawks. Yeah, you
0: August
1: get it done. 31st. Do your job. I love it. Okay, I can easily commit to that because I have so much of it done. There's no good reason why I couldn't get it done by August 31st, literally. Yeah.
0: Yes.
1: So, okay, but let's apply this to everybody else. So take those cup, just those two, like the poles in the ground. Okay, let's acknowledge the fact that we're living spiritually deflated lives, and we're doing so in a time that is ever increasingly alarming, that the church is going to be not fulfilling our call to be salt, light, and leaven in this ever dispersing, fragmenting world. And what the Lord needs are saints. And we won't be saints unless we can bind together with others, not unless, but often because of the fact that we bind together with others who are going to be like, let's pursue this path together. And if we need a motivating vision, it's look at the future that awaits you, which is you're going to face the Lord. And don't just worry about heaven and hell. Worry about the 10 gold coins.
0: Again, when you're talking about the Benedict option or whatever it is, in that that's using a monastery as a figure. I think it better, not that I'm judging or anything, but what I think would work better would, again, going back to history, but it's not the Dark Ages. It would be in Elizabethan England after the Reformation, how Catholics dealt with life in early modern Britain after the Reformation. The only ones that really survived in England were manor houses, where there was some gentleman or some knight or some lord who had his manor house, and he had his he owned some property around, and he had his farmers and he had his tenants and he had the little village, and he could sort of guide them and bring them in. And they would have a chapel in the, and they'd have priest holes, because the priest would come in and come in and periodically celebrate Mass for them. But, and they weren't completely protected at all. And in fact, they were persecuted. But there was that sense of organization in a small realm. So I think that whole idea of manor house Catholicism from 16th, 17th century England, I think for most people that would be more, maybe a little bit more easy to think of than a monastery. What are you saying? Well, we're not monastics. No, but we have different levels of, you know, of knowledge. We're in the world, but we have to stick together because there's that bigger world out there. So, yeah. I mean, again, that idea of being saints together.
1: So what's so interesting is I bump into Catholics routinely who talk about building a compound. And that word has some negative connotations to it. But what they're talking about is, I want to buy some land, and I want to kind of homestead where we can kind of, you know, be a little bit more self-sustaining and self-sufficient, and then get enough land to be able to build some other houses where our family members, our kids especially, with their kids, and we can grow up together and have a kind of quasi-community type of life together, and in a certain sense, ward off or kind of wall out the toxic effects of the wider world around them. That is definitely a thing on the one hand, but at a more, like, say, common level, it's what kind of what we're experiencing here in the Boise area, just the greater Boise area, where it's not that hard to live a life of faith. In fact, it's still very much the case where what you presume are people saying God bless you, and they've got scripture up in their businesses, and when I get together with guys in like men's groups and all of that, the idea of trying to evangelize, the big challenge is, well, most people around here are Christian. So it's not that, like, the enemy isn't at the gate so much, other than the gate of your, you know, your evil device, your smartphone and your digital world. That's where most of the pollution is coming in.
0: It is. I've already talked about that, so I won't do anything more. But yeah, it's interesting. So is it going to be the fact that, okay, your valley is going to remain a Rivendell, or is eventually does it get sucked into? So I don't think there's any, there still should be some sense of, okay, there's, and as you say, the enemy gets in no matter what. There's still need for community, I'm sure. And it sounds like there is already community there.
1: Yeah, there is, but it definitely is something that can be more intentional, because that's one of the other factors, is that the people that are, like, maybe historically part of this area, they're like, what are you talking about? The world isn't toxic. The world's great. You know, this is a really nice culture and society we've been living in. And, like, calm down, relax. Everything's okay. Mm-hmm. So, and that's maybe too strong. It's, like, too easily characterized like that. Yeah. But there's definitely a sense of saying, we kind of like it the way it is, and we can kind of still ward off. We still have another 15 years. Like, that was the, we still have 10 years or 15 years. And so we got time. We don't have to sort of stress about it. I'll say this, that what you, one of the things that you mentioned was become a saint. I refer to the idea of a density of concern. When I first started in ministry, my density of concern was the whole world. I wanted the whole world to come to Christ. And then it was America. And then it was my diocese. And then it was my parish. And then it was, well, now it's down to my own family and my wife and me, right? Now it's like the density of concern becomes incredibly narrowly focused on, okay, I can't take care of everybody. I can barely take care of somebody, my own self. Okay, and then I can kind of build out from there. So there is a way in which the, with the breakdown of Christendom, the density of concern does really have to become concentrated first on, like, the priority relationships that are part of our lives.
0: I just, again, thinking historically, I think that's true. I see that in the families of my own parish. The concerns for their own, you know, their own family, that the battles within the house, or within the family as well as outside it. But I do think the idea of, but we still do need a missionary, there has to be some missionary sense to it as well. Even in the dark ages, you know, the monastics would go out and in the darkest time and say, okay, we got good news in the middle of this stuff.
1: Amen. Yeah, I think you're right. And so it's not as if there's one perfect way, but I do think that you're right. It begins with, I have got to really pursue Christ so that he is my everything. He is my all, right? For me, life means Christ, death is gain. And then from there, discern what is your mission. And so for sure, folks, like, you know, you see what's happening in Seattle, but that's where God's planted you. You're supposed to be there. And there are many, many families listening who are in the Seattle area, and they're like, we're putting our stake in the ground and we're going to fight the good fight on the front lines. And there are others who are like, well, at the stage of life I'm in or the situation we're in, we've discerned we've got to remove ourselves for the sake of raising our kids in faith, right? So you have to discern for yourselves. And so in the last 30 seconds, Father, what would you offer as sort of any kind of closing comment on just kind of where this conversation's gone? And
0: well, we've gone a little ways from the 4th of July, but not really, because I do think it talks to about America today and tomorrow. And I do think that what we've talked about is the sense of the need for Christ in our society. It's always been there from the founders on, the need. But that I thought, again, your idea of, I don't judge people for their decision. They're discerning. If you need to leave, you need to leave. If you need to move, you need to move. If you need to stay, you need to stay. But just make sure it's God's will, not your own.
1: Amen. Well, we'll leave it there, Father. Thanks so much for taking time to be with me today.
0: My pleasure.

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3: In saying the Rosary, Mary invites us to join her on a journey through the life of Jesus. In it, the Holy Spirit asks us to imitate the faith and love of the Mother of our Savior. Because we say the Rosary with our body and our spirit, it should touch us at every level of our being. It is no monotonous ritual, but a deeply contemplative Christian prayer.

0: In the name of the Father, and of the Son, and of the Holy Spirit. I believe in God, the Father Almighty, creator of heaven and earth, and in Jesus Christ, his only Son, our Lord, who was conceived by the Holy Spirit, born of the Virgin Mary, suffered under Pontius Pilate, was crucified, died, and was buried. He descended into hell. The third day he rose again from the dead. He ascended into heaven and sits at the right hand of God, the Father Almighty, from whence he shall come to judge the living and the dead.
1: I believe in the Holy Spirit, the Holy Catholic Church, the communion of saints, the forgiveness of sins, the resurrection of the body, and life everlasting. Amen.
0: Our Father, who art in heaven, hallowed be thy name. Thy kingdom come, thy will be done on earth as it is in heaven.
1: Give us this day our daily bread, and forgive us our trespasses, as we forgive those who trespass against us. And lead us not into temptation, but deliver us from evil.
0: Hail Mary, full of grace, the Lord is with thee. Blessed art thou among women, and blessed is the fruit of thy womb, Jesus.
1: Holy Mary, Mother of God, pray for us sinners, now and at the hour of our death. Amen.
0: Hail Mary, full of grace, the Lord is with thee. Blessed art thou among women, and blessed is the fruit of thy womb, Jesus.
1: Holy Mary, Mother of God, pray for us sinners, now and at the hour of our death. Amen.
0: Hail Mary, full of grace, the Lord is with thee. Blessed art thou among women, and blessed is the fruit of thy womb, Jesus.
1: Holy Mary, Mother of God, pray for us sinners, now and at the hour of our death. Amen.
0: Glory be to the Father, and to the Son, and to the Holy Spirit.
1: As it was in the beginning, is now, and ever shall be, world without end. Amen.
0: The first joyful mystery, the Annunciation. Because of the foreseen merits of Jesus, God the Father kept Mary free from all stain of original sin. I am the Immaculate Conception, she told Bernadette at Lourdes. It was to this sinless virgin that the angel Gabriel came and asked her to become the mother of the Son of God. In faith, Mary replied, I am the handmaid of the Lord. Be it done unto me according to your word. At that moment, the Holy Spirit overshadowed her, and Jesus was conceived in Mary's womb. Our Father, who art in heaven, hallowed be thy name. Thy kingdom come, thy will be done on earth as it is in heaven.
1: Give us this day our daily bread, and forgive us our trespasses, as we forgive those who trespass against us. And lead us not into temptation, but deliver us from evil.
0: Hail Mary, full of grace, the Lord is with thee. Blessed art thou among women, and blessed is the fruit of thy womb, Jesus.
1: Holy Mary, Mother of God, pray for us sinners, now and at the hour of our death. Amen.
0: Hail Mary, full of grace, the Lord is with thee. Blessed art thou among women, and blessed is the fruit of thy womb, Jesus.
1: Holy Mary, Mother of God, pray for us sinners, now and at the hour of our death. Amen.
0: Hail Mary, full of grace, the Lord is with thee. Blessed art thou among women, and blessed is the fruit of thy womb, Jesus.
1: Holy Mary, Mother of God, pray for us sinners, now and at the hour of our death. Amen.
0: Hail Mary, full of grace, the Lord is with thee. Blessed art thou among women, and blessed is the fruit of thy womb, Jesus.
1: Holy Mary, Mother of God, pray for us sinners, now and at the hour of our death. Amen.
0: Hail Mary, full of grace, the Lord is with thee. Blessed art thou among women, and blessed is the fruit of thy womb, Jesus.
1: Holy Mary, Mother of God, pray for us sinners, now and at the hour of our death. Amen.
0: Hail Mary, full of grace, the Lord is with thee. Blessed art thou among women, and blessed is the fruit of thy womb, Jesus.
1: Holy Mary, Mother of God, pray for us sinners, now and at the hour of our death. Amen.
0: Hail Mary, full of grace, the Lord is with thee. Blessed art thou among women, and blessed is the fruit of thy womb, Jesus.
1: Holy Mary, Mother of God, pray for us sinners, now and at the hour of our death. Amen.
0: Hail Mary, full of grace, the Lord is with thee. Blessed art thou among women, and blessed is the fruit of thy womb, Jesus.
1: Holy Mary, Mother of God, pray for us sinners, now and at the hour of our death. Amen.
0: Hail Mary, full of grace, the Lord is with thee. Blessed art thou among women, and blessed is the fruit of thy womb, Jesus.
1: Holy Mary, Mother of God, pray for us sinners, now and at the hour of our death. Amen.
0: Hail Mary, full of grace, the Lord is with thee. Blessed art thou among women, and blessed is the fruit of thy womb, Jesus.
1: Holy Mary, Mother of God, pray for us sinners, now and at the hour of our death. Amen.
0: Glory be to the Father, and to the Son, and to the Holy Spirit.
1: As it was in the beginning, is now, and ever shall be, world without end. Amen.
0: O my Jesus, forgive us our sins, save us from the fires of hell, and lead all souls to heaven, especially those most in need of your mercy. The second joyful mystery, the Visitation. Elizabeth is overjoyed with Mary's visit. She feels blessed by the presence of Jesus in Mary's womb, and she is filled with the Holy Spirit. Blessed are you among women, and blessed is the fruit of your womb, she cries. Mary replies, My soul magnifies the Lord, and my spirit rejoices in God my Savior. May we always be willing to proclaim Mary blessed, because Jesus is the fruit of her womb. Our Father who art in heaven, hallowed be thy name. Thy kingdom come, thy will be done on earth as it is in heaven.
1: Give us this day our daily bread, and forgive us our trespasses, as we forgive those who trespass against us. And lead us not into temptation, but deliver us from evil.
0: Hail Mary, full of grace, the Lord is with thee. Blessed art thou among women, and blessed is the fruit of thy womb, Jesus.
1: Holy Mary, Mother of God, pray for us sinners, now and at the hour of our death. Amen.
0: Hail Mary, full of grace, the Lord is with thee. Blessed art thou among women, and blessed is the fruit of thy womb, Jesus.
1: Holy Mary, Mother of God, pray for us sinners, now and at the hour of our death. Amen.
0: Hail Mary, full of grace, the Lord is with thee. Blessed art thou among women, and blessed is the fruit of thy womb, Jesus.
1: Holy Mary, Mother of God, pray for us sinners, now and at the hour of our death. Amen.
0: Hail Mary, full of grace, the Lord is with thee. Blessed art thou among women, and blessed is the fruit of thy womb, Jesus.
1: Holy Mary, Mother of God, pray for us sinners, now and at the hour of our death. Amen.
0: Hail Mary, full of grace, the Lord is with thee. Blessed art thou among women, and blessed is the fruit of thy womb, Jesus.

0: Full of grace, the Lord is with thee. Blessed art thou among women, and blessed is the fruit of thy womb, Jesus.
1: Holy Mary, Mother of God, pray for us sinners, now and at the hour of our death. Amen.
0: Hail Mary, full of grace, the Lord is with thee. Blessed art thou among women, and blessed is the fruit of thy womb, Jesus.
1: Holy Mary, Mother of God, pray for us sinners, now and at the hour of our death. Amen.
0: Glory be to the Father, and to the Son, and to the Holy Spirit.
1: As it was in the beginning, is now, and ever shall be. World without end. Amen.
0: O my Jesus, forgive us our sins, save us from the fires of hell, and lead all souls to heaven, especially those most in need of your mercy. The third joyful mystery, the birth of Jesus. Jesus was born among the poor to teach us that true riches are to be found in him. We pray that God will protect us from the worship of material things and give us a love for poor people everywhere. Our Father who art in heaven, hallowed be thy name. Thy kingdom come, thy will be done on earth as it is in heaven.
1: Give us this day our daily bread, and forgive us our trespasses, as we forgive those who trespass against us. And lead us not into temptation, but deliver us from evil.
0: Hail Mary, full of grace, the Lord is with thee. Blessed art thou among women, and blessed is the fruit of thy womb, Jesus.
1: Holy Mary, Mother of God, pray for us sinners, now and at the hour of our death. Amen.
0: Hail Mary, full of grace, the Lord is with thee. Blessed art thou among women, and blessed is the fruit of thy womb, Jesus.
1: Holy Mary, Mother of God, pray for us sinners, now and at the hour of our death. Amen.
0: Hail Mary, full of grace, the Lord is with thee. Blessed art thou among women, and blessed is the fruit of thy womb, Jesus.
1: Holy Mary, Mother of God, pray for us sinners, now and at the hour of our death. Amen.
0: Hail Mary, full of grace, the Lord is with thee. Blessed art thou among women, and blessed is the fruit of thy womb, Jesus.
1: Holy Mary, Mother of God, pray for us sinners, now and at the hour of our death. Amen.
0: Hail Mary, full of grace, the Lord is with thee. Blessed art thou among women, and blessed is the fruit of thy womb.

0: among women, and blessed is the fruit of thy womb, Jesus.
1: Holy Mary, Mother of God, pray for us sinners, now and at the hour of our death. Amen.
0: Hail Mary, full of grace, the Lord is with thee. Blessed art thou among women, and blessed is the fruit of thy womb, Jesus.
1: Holy Mary, Mother of God, pray for us sinners, now and at the hour of our death. Amen.
0: Hail Mary, full of grace, the Lord is with thee. Blessed art thou among women, and blessed is the fruit of thy womb, Jesus.
1: Holy Mary, Mother of God, pray for us sinners, now and at the hour of our death. Amen.
0: Hail Mary, full of grace, the Lord is with thee. Blessed art thou among women, and blessed is the fruit of thy womb, Jesus.
1: Holy Mary, Mother of God, pray for us sinners, now and at the hour of our death. Amen.
0: Hail Mary, full of grace, the Lord is with thee. Blessed art thou among women, and blessed is the fruit of thy womb, Jesus.
1: Holy Mary, Mother of God, pray for us sinners, now and at the hour of our death. Amen.
0: Glory be to the Father, and to the Son, and to the Holy Spirit.
1: As it was in the beginning, is now, and ever shall be, world without end. Amen.
0: O my Jesus, forgive us our sins, save us from the fires of hell, and lead all souls to heaven, especially those most in need of your mercy. The fourth joyful mystery, the presentation of Jesus in the temple. When Mary and Joseph came to present Jesus to the Father in the temple, Simeon the prophet told her, "This child is destined for the falling and the rising of many in Israel." To Mary herself he said, "And a sword will pierce your own soul too." We pray for the courage to stand with Christ, no matter what it may cost us. Our Father, who art in heaven, hallowed be thy name. Thy kingdom come, thy will be done on earth as it is in heaven.
1: Give us this day our daily bread, and forgive us our trespasses, as we forgive those who trespass against us. And lead us not into temptation, but deliver us from evil.
0: Hail Mary, full of grace, the Lord is with thee. Blessed art thou.

0: and blessed is the fruit of thy womb, Jesus.
1: Holy Mary, Mother of God, pray for us sinners, now and at the hour of our death. Amen.
0: Hail Mary, full of grace, the Lord is with thee. Blessed art thou among women, and blessed is the fruit of thy womb, Jesus.
1: Holy

0: and blessed is the fruit of thy womb, Jesus.
1: Holy Mary, Mother of God, pray for us sinners, now and at the hour of our death. Amen.
0: Hail Mary, full of grace, the Lord is with thee. Blessed art thou among women, and blessed is the fruit of thy womb, Jesus.
1: Holy Mary, Mother of God, pray for us sinners, now and at the hour of our death. Amen.
0: Hail Mary, full of grace, the Lord is with thee. Blessed art thou among women, and blessed is the fruit of thy womb, Jesus.
1: Holy Mary, Mother of God, pray for us sinners, now and at the hour of our death. Amen.
0: Hail Mary, full of grace, the Lord is with thee. Blessed art thou among women, and blessed is the fruit of thy womb, Jesus.
1: Holy Mary, Mother of God, pray for us sinners, now and at the hour of our death. Amen.
0: Hail Mary, full of grace, the Lord is with thee. Blessed art thou among women, and blessed is the fruit of thy womb, Jesus.
1: Holy

0: Blessed art thou among women, and blessed is the fruit of thy womb, Jesus.
1: Holy Mary, Mother of God, pray for us sinners, now and at the hour of our death. Amen.
0: Hail Mary, full of grace, the Lord is with thee. Blessed art thou among women, and blessed is the fruit of thy womb, Jesus.
1: Holy Mary, Mother of God, pray for us sinners, now and at the hour of our death. Amen.
0: Glory be to the Father, and to the Son, and to the Holy Spirit.
1: As it was in the beginning, is now, and ever shall be, world without end. Amen.
0: O my Jesus, forgive us our sins.

0: The fifth joyful mystery, the finding of Jesus in the temple. After the loss of Jesus, Mary and Joseph found him in the temple. Jesus' explanation, "Did you not know that I must be in my Father's house?" was one they found hard to understand. With faith like Mary's, let us ponder in our hearts the many events of our lives that we find difficult to understand. Our Father, who art in heaven, hallowed be thy name. Thy kingdom come, thy will be done on earth as it is in heaven.
1: Give us this day our daily bread, and forgive us our trespasses, as we forgive those who trespass against us. And lead us not into temptation, but deliver us from evil.
0: Hail Mary, full of grace, the Lord is with thee. Blessed art thou among women, and blessed is the fruit of thy womb, Jesus.
1: Holy Mary, Mother of God, pray for us sinners, now and at the hour of our death. Amen.
0: Hail Mary, full of grace, the Lord is with thee. Blessed art thou among women, and blessed is the fruit of thy womb, Jesus.
1: Holy Mary, Mother of God, pray for us sinners, now and at the hour of our death. Amen.
0: Hail Mary, full of grace, the Lord is with thee. Blessed art thou among women, and blessed is the fruit of thy womb, Jesus.
1: Holy Mary, Mother of God, pray for us sinners, now and at the hour of our death. Amen.
0: Hail Mary, full of grace, the Lord is with thee. Blessed art thou among women, and blessed is the fruit of thy womb, Jesus.
1: Holy Mary, Mother of God, pray for us sinners, now and at the hour of our death. Amen.
0: Hail Mary, full of grace, the Lord is with thee. Blessed art thou among women, and blessed is the fruit of thy womb, Jesus.
1: Holy Mary, Mother of God, pray for us sinners, now and at the hour of our death. Amen.
0: Hail Mary, full of grace, the Lord is with thee. Blessed art thou among women, and blessed is the fruit of thy womb, Jesus.
1: Holy Mary, Mother of God, pray for us sinners, now and at the hour of our death. Amen.
0: Hail Mary, full of grace, the Lord is with thee. Blessed art thou among women, and blessed is the fruit of thy womb, Jesus.
1: Holy Mary, Mother of God, pray for us sinners, now and at the hour of our death. Amen.
0: Hail Mary, full of grace, the Lord is with thee. Blessed art thou among women, and blessed is the fruit of thy womb, Jesus.
1: Holy Mary, Mother of God, pray for us sinners, now and at the hour of our death. Amen.
0: Hail Mary, full of grace, the Lord is with thee. Blessed art thou among women, and blessed is the fruit of thy womb, Jesus.
1: Holy Mary, Mother of God, pray for us sinners, now and at the hour of our death. Amen.
0: Hail Mary, full of grace, the Lord is with thee. Blessed art thou among women, and blessed is the fruit of thy womb, Jesus.
1: Holy Mary, Mother of God, pray for us sinners, now and at the hour of our death. Amen.
0: Glory be to the Father, and to the Son, and to the Holy Spirit.
1: As it was in the beginning, is now, and ever shall be, world without end. Amen.
0: O my Jesus, forgive us our sins. Save us from the fires of hell. And lead all souls to heaven, especially those most in need of your mercy. Hail, Holy Queen, Mother of Mercy. Hail our life, our sweetness, and our hope. To thee do we cry, poor banished children of Eve. To thee do we send up our sighs, mourning and weeping in this valley of tears. Turn then, most gracious Advocate, thine eyes of mercy towards us. And after this our exile, show unto us the blessed fruit of thy womb, Jesus. O clement, O loving, O sweet Virgin Mary. Pray for us, O Holy Mother of God,
1: that we may be made worthy of the promises of Christ.
0: Let us pray. O God, whose only begotten Son, by his life, death, and resurrection, has purchased for us the rewards of eternal life, grant, we beseech thee, that meditating on these mysteries in the most holy rosary of the Blessed Virgin Mary, we may imitate what they contain and obtain what they promise through the same Christ our Lord.

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1: Welcome to Conversations with Consequences here on EWTN Radio. I'm your host, Betsy Fentress, and we're so privileged to have with us today a courageous mother that many have read about. Kashira and Greg Joubert just survived a harrowing ordeal with their son, Cassian, known as the miracle baby born twice. Their youngest son had a rare diagnosis that most often is fatal. But Kashira, your story is so different from those first fears that you had, and it turned out so beautifully. Thank you so much for joining us.
2: Thank you for having me.
1: Take us back to that room when baby Cassian was 19 weeks in utero, and you first heard the diagnosis of darling baby Cassian and what the doctor said was the problem with his breathing.
2: When the OB told us the news, told us that the baby had a rare condition and referred us to a specialist doctor, immediately the world around me just came crashing down. There was nothing else that I could think of at that moment. It totally encompassed all of our thoughts, all of our feelings, like this dark shadow cast over us. To think that, you know, the baby that we had loved and prayed for, you know, so much up until that point, has a very real chance of not surviving pregnancy at all. It was easily one of the worst days of our lives. I remember I just ran into our room. I just sat in the corner crying. Mm. And my husband found me in the corner. And obviously, he immediately knew that something was wrong, but he didn't ever expect that something was wrong. That would be the baby. And yeah, the two of us, we just sat there. We had no inkling of what to do. The very little research we did in the beginning was devastating. Mm. We kept searching, you know, article after article after article for some type of hope. And there were a couple of cases that survived, but they were very few and far between. And in fact, most of the cases we read about, like, they were like autopsies of babies that were terminated in utero. You know, the parents were likely told that this condition has a very poor prognosis, and because of that, they chose to end their baby's life in the womb. And from the beginning, Greg and I knew that that would not be our story, first of all. We were never going to entertain that option for Cassian, and we came out ready to fight for him. So the first specialist that we saw, he said, this case is very rare, and it requires extremely specialized care that I can't do, but we know of a doctor that does this type of work, and he referred us to that doctor. And even in that appointment, we were very guarded. We thought, if he's not going to do anything for us, we need to think about exploring other options. And thankfully, that never came, because he sat down with us. He never even once mentioned termination. And he said, I've dealt with this before. Let me see what I can do for you. Mm. Yeah. And well, for us as parents, that lifted up this great big worry, because now we're not worried about how can we convince, you know, our doctor to fight for Cassian's life. He was fully in that fight with us.
1: The acronym for his condition, congenital high airway obstruction syndrome, CHAOS, probably was very unsettling. How did you and Greg pivot from hearing this news of devastation, and what role did your faith play in this?
2: I would say that our faith was perhaps the most important factor in all of Cassian's story. Because the surgery, obviously, it's a wonderful feat of medicine. But even then, there were still so many different outcomes, so many things that can happen. Like, for example, if Cassian was brought out of the womb and he started breathing, then that would have been it for the surgery. So there was a lot of things that we had to, like, you know, hope and pray for. And then even after the surgery, Cassian still wasn't in the clear. And I spent the entirety of my hospital stay praying for Cassian, essentially. And I will say also, I was not alone in this prayer. The entire of our church parish joined us. One of my friends, actually, she went on retreat and she brought back a relic of St. Gianna so that I can pray with it in the hospital for Cassian. And we had so many of our friends, like the day of the surgery, they did a 24-hour rosary novena for us. So many of our friends, they brought like St. Charbel's oils. They took our prayers to wards. Like everyone, like besides Greg and I, were fully invested in praying for Cassian, asking God for a miracle. Basically, like everyone, all of our friends, all of our families, they were walking this journey with us. And it was a really beautiful thing. And I think, you know, if it weren't for how all of us leaned on God and prayed for his divine providence, I highly doubt that, you know, Cassian's case could have gone like the way that it did.
1: Well, your doctor, prayed for a miracle. you got it. Your doctor really saw Cassian as a patient and as a human being, not as some matter in your womb. So walk us through that day that you go in and for this procedure at 25 weeks and what they actually did to little baby Cassian.
2: Yeah, so 25 weeks, we go ready and prepped for the OR. At that point, we've met with all the specialists, the ENT team, the NICU team. We sat down with palliative care. We sat down with the palliative care team to make a memory-making plan for Cassian in the event that he passed. And when we got into the room, the pre-op room, I think everyone was in high spirits. It was actually fantastic to see that everyone that I didn't know personally, I've never met these people, but they were also very invested in Cassian's case. And the CRNA actually said, you know, this is a very high profile case. So everyone wants to help. Everyone wants to be a part of this. And so they brought us back to the OR and the doctors, they opened my abdomen up similar to a C-section and they partially delivered Cassian from the shoulders up and they brought out one of his arms so they can put a pulse ox on it. Replenished the lost amniotic fluid with warm saline. The ENT team took over and they made an incision in his neck and they suctioned some fluid out. They put a little fetal tracheostomy in and then they returned Cassian to the room and they put me in the ICU. They put me on multiple different medications so that I can stay pregnant. And then I stayed in the hospital for another 6 weeks.
1: 6 weeks. So you're on strict bed rest at that point.
2: Yes.
1: And you've written about this and spoken about shifting your focus from your own discomfort to a deeper spiritual mission. What did that daily practice of surrender and prayer look like for you in that hospital room?
2: Well, going back a little bit, the morning of Cassian surgery, after I got ready, right before we had to leave, I sat on the bed and I remember looking out. And at that time, it felt to me almost like Jesus felt in the garden right before, you know, he would enter willingly into his passion. He would sacrifice himself for his people. And here I was, a perfectly healthy mother. And I knew that I was about to sacrifice myself, like my health, impact all future pregnancies, some issues I'm actually probably still dealing with right now, all for the sake that my son might have the smallest, infinitesimally small chance of life. And this was not a decision that I had to do. None of this was anything that was like necessary, but it was something that I wanted to do and something that I needed to do because I knew that this might save my son's life. And if it was just that small chance, I would take it. So after when I was in the hospital, at a certain point, it dawned on me that, you know, I'm going to be here in this room until Cassian is born. And the more I fight being in this room, the worse it will be. So instead, I decided to completely embrace it. And I made essentially the four walls of the hospital room my little sanctuary. So I sort of developed, I wouldn't quite say like a rule of life, but like sort of like a little pattern of prayer. Every morning I would wake up and do my morning prayers. I could read a little bit of scriptural reading, do a little bit of scripture, like litanies, rosaries. I would still keep up with the previous devotions that I had. And then at night, I would repeat all of that again and make sure I was just trying to make sure that the time I was spending inside of that room was devoted to the person that put me in the room, which is God.
1: So prior to this crisis in your family, would you say that you had a pretty robust spiritual life, or did this kind of supercharge
2: I would say I thought I was doing good before this.
1: it?
2: And now I would say this experience has completely transformed me.
1: And did you grow up in the Catholic faith with a family life where there were a lot of devotions, or was this something that you developed along the way?
2: So my family was more on the cultural Catholic side. So I was baptized and I received my first communion, but I was never confirmed. In fact, after I converted or reverted, however, what appropriate terminology, my husband actually wasn't a confirmation sponsor.
1: Nice.
2: Yeah, so a little bit of background. My family was not very well practicing. I became an atheist as a young teenager, and my husband, he was raised in the faith, but then he became an agnostic later in life. And our second date, actually, we went back to mass together. And because we wanted religion to essentially be the foundation of our relationship.
1: That was a good call, considering what you were about ready to go through. You didn't know it, right?
2: Oh, yeah.
1: Yeah. Well, you described, back to moments where you really have to lean on your faith, you described a terrifying moment in the NICU during a routine tracheostomy cleaning where Cassian nearly coded, and you had to stand there helplessly. Tell us what that moment was like and what's going through your mind as a parent that, you could again lose this precious child.
2: It was totally and completely unexpected. So essentially what it is, it's routine tracheostomy care. So you have to take off of the ties that hold Cassian's tracheostomy in place. So one person, in this case, this was the hospital respiratory therapist, was holding the tracheostomy. And I was the one like actually physically cleaning around his neck. And Cassian starts coughing a lot. And he starts just desaturating. His oxygen starts going low, but a little bit. So we do what we usually do in that situation. We start suctioning him and gave him a little boost of oxygen on the ventilator. And that didn't work. So they bumped up his boost to 100% oxygen. And that still wasn't working. And his oxygen kept going lower and lower, and his heart rate followed lower and lower until in like a split second, the room was just filled. 10 different people, the doctors there, the hospital chaplain shows up too, and she's standing by my side. And she said, "I called your chaplain," which was actually Catholic deacon also. It was very late at night at this time. I think it was like 10 o'clock. So he was leaving and he had to come back to the hospital actually. And I just stood there. Like the room felt totally, it was just suffocating. I couldn't do anything. I just looked at the monitors. I looked at all the people surrounding my son. I was like, please God, save my son. Please God, save my son. And in that moment, I think I was just like too shocked to have like any sort of reaction. Like now talking about it, I'm like almost breaking down, but in that moment it was just standing in fear. I had not done anything wrong. The respiratory therapist had not done anything wrong, yet this was happening to Cassie, and I was like, oh my God, please save my son. And thankfully he didn't code. Thankfully it did not get there. They were able to resuscitate him before that happened. But that was just the first of several incidents where with an old Cassian we had to always remember to be vigilant. Even though it looks like he's growing fantastically, and he is, just the reality of a medically complex baby, sometimes things completely and unexpectedly go south.
1: And you really have had to live this idea of surrender and God's will be done on a daily basis. But Cassian is not your only child.
2: No.
1: He has an older brother named Matthias, or sometimes called MJ, as he's been floating in and out of our little Zoom call here. So, how has Matthias been handling this whirlwind year? And how do you emotionally balance this act of being there for a toddler while simultaneously fighting for little Cassian?
2: You know, frankly, that's something I'm constantly going back and forth between. Because in the hospital, you know, I was gone for 6 weeks. And in that 6 weeks, obviously, my son couldn't see me. And when I came back, it was like almost like I was a stranger in his life. He had just turned two at that time. So I calculated I was gone for like 5% of his life. And that's pretty significant for a toddler. And then in the NICU, I had to alternate my time. Do I spend it with my son at home or do I spend it with my baby in the hospital? And in either situation, you have mom guilt. Because when you're with your toddler, you miss the baby. When you're with the baby, you miss the toddler. So even after Cassian has now, he's home, and it makes it a little bit easier because sometimes they can actually be in the same room. You know, when Cassian has his own things, I have to like, you know, pause and tell MJ, mama can't, you know, play with you right now because I have to, you know, suction Cassian or give Cassian his medications. But I do tend to sort of like instill some sort of understanding in MJ. I know he's not quite old enough to like really grasp it, but he does know that his brother is a little bit different. His brother has a little bit different needs. I try to get him to sometimes help if he can. Just little things like, can you turn on this machine for me? And he'll do it and teaches him, you know, not to be jealous of his brother because his brother kind of needs a little bit extra attention. And I sort of also, you know, try to have a dedicated time or take care of MJ so he's not feeling left out or like feeling any feelings of jealousy with his brother. But it certainly is a balancing act. I can't say which one I've perfected because I even now, even that Cassian's like off the ventilator and stuff makes it easier. But yeah, it's just difficult.
1: Right. Yeah. Well, your family has really sacrificed a lot for this amazing medical advancement. How does it feel to know that your family's bravery and Cassian's life have paved the way for a whole new era of treatment given and giving hope to future parents facing a chaos diagnosis?
2: Honestly, it's like the feeling is indescribable.
1: Mm-hmm.
2: Because, you know, we remember what it was like reading those articles and seeing words like devastatingly fatal, universally fatal. Mm-hmm. And now that we were the family that God chose to make this great leap in medical science, it's like, it's completely unfathomable to me.
1: Mm-hmm.
2: Because I'm just a woman. I have not done like anything great in my life.
1: Oh, I would disagree.
2: Well, just to think that like this one sacrifice that I made for my son can now, you know, save who knows how many babies in the future. And not just with chaos, because they can take like, you know, similar cases to this and like, you know, use that treatment to treat other kinds of things.
1: Mm-hmm. Right?
2: Because that's how innovation works. Someone says, oh, this worked. Well, what if we did? And then they expand on that. So it's not just like the chaos babies worth treating who knows what next. And that is, it's just like really unbelievable to think how my little act of love for Cassian can be transforming to so many other babies and to like their parents' lives as well.
1: Thank you so much for sharing your story with us. It's so heartwarming and encouraging. And to learn more about Kashira and baby Cassian, make sure to check out her moving reflection on wordonfire.org. Thank you for joining us.
2: Thank you for having me.
1: God bless you, little baby Cassian, who has been on the Zoom call the whole time.
3: Welcome back to Conversations with Consequences here on EWTN Radio, where I am joined by TCA Chaplain Monsignor Roger Landry. And we'd like to congratulate him on his appointment to the Dicastery for Evangelization. And he is calling from Poland. Thank you for joining us, Monsignor Landry.
4: Good to be with you, Betsy. Yeah, that was a real surprise on January 1st when Pope Leo named me a member of the Dicastery for Evangelization, first section, which means for the traditional sort of propagation of the faith stuff. And so it'll help me in my work as the National Director of the Pontifical Mission Society. But it'll mean a lot more travel to Rome. And so we'll be doing more of these programs, I think, internationally, just like we're doing this one from Poland.
3: Well, I think we should maybe start with a pretty controversial thing that happened this week, that where the Vatican excommunicated the members of the Society of the SSPX who had illicitly ordained bishops. Can you talk about that?
4: Yeah, they incurred an automatic excommunication, didn't have to be declared by the Vatican. It's called a laetae sententiae excommunication by ordaining four new bishops without the Vatican mandate. And it, like, there were a couple egregious aspects of this. The first is that the date was set on the anniversary of the excommunications of Archbishop Lefebvre and the original bishops who he had consecrated decades ago, that St. John Paul II needed to handle that situation where they were laetae sententiae or automatically excommunicated by those. You know, why would you set up a new ordination on a day in which, like, it should be embarrassing, but they were really looking at it as a celebration of when they were excommunicated? And that's just very sad, and it's an aspect of the distortion of all of this. And then the second egregious thing was, as part of the rite of the ordination of bishops prior to 1970, there was the need for an apostolic mandate to show that they were being consecrated bishops with the permission of the Holy Father. And in place of showing a mandate of the Holy Father, which they obviously hadn't received, Pope Leo was opposed to these episcopal ordinations. They just gave their own justification, which was that there was a state of emergency in the church that they thought required. And the state of emergency is really that they only have two bishops left and they just want to be able to continue their own thing, as if there's a state of emergency in the church as a whole. There are plenty of bishops still in the church who would be able to ordain if people were in communion with the church. And so right there in the rite, it was basically exposing that they didn't have what they said they had. And, you know, I mean, the Society of St. Pius X, which loves the Latin Mass and loves tradition, there are a lot of very faithful people who are sort of being led into schism by bishops and priests who feel justified in their action, but they're just not justified. But the Society of St. Pius X wants to stick to liturgical tradition, and they were violating liturgical tradition in the consecration of these four new bishops. They also sort of want to talk about orthodoxy and all the rest of it, and this is just not consistent with the regular practice of the teaching of the church. And so just a very sad day for the church overall. We want to keep the church together. Pope Leo is one for unity. Jesus prayed for that unity when he gave us the Mass for the first time. And any time that there's something that destroys that unity, it pains the Lord the most. And this was a conscious choice to do something that would separate. Now, the Society of St. Pius X, some of their leaders, especially Father Pagliarani, who is their leader, he's been pretty arrogant in some of his statements. And in that justification for the lack of a papal mandate, they basically argued that the Catholic Church has placed itself as a whole in a situation almost of heresy since the Second Vatican Council, which is ridiculous. Mm-hmm. And it's pronouncing judgment on the church and the Holy Father and everything else like this. And so Pope Leo, this has been a cross for him. He's when he was asked whether he'd meet with Pagliarini, he said, well, the society's going to do what the society's going to do, and we hope that they don't, and we'll make one other intervention. And he did the day before, pleading with them not to go through this and put themselves into a situation of separation from the church. But they basically sort of lectured him in the letter back. And it's the whole thing is just really sad. And what's important for Catholics in the United States to know is that if Catholics go to masses celebrated by the Society of St. Pius X, they're doing something that could be a near occasion of sin, in which they're attending situations that are intentionally putting their communion with the church at risk. There's question, depending upon how much their will is involved, whether they go into schism. if they formally cooperate with the schism or if they're just materially cooperating by attending mass there, they wouldn't be in schism. But it's a dangerous thing to put one's soul in. And so lots of the U.S. bishops, especially those with Society of St. Pius X communities located geographically within the diocesan boundaries, have been inviting them into communion with the church, trying to make it as easy as possible for them to celebrate Mass outside of the St. Pius X communities. And we pray to the Lord, who wants us to pray for communion, for the reconciliation with the Society of St. Pius X. Unfortunately, I mean, one of the reasons why Pope Leo has acted the way that he has been proven that, like, the Society of St. Pius X will come back into communion if it gets everything it wants, but it doesn't seem open to being persuaded on any of the things, particularly with the Second Vatican Council's documents on religious freedom, as well as our approach to the Jews. Those are two things that they find heretical in the church, and they're just flat out wrong.
3: Right. Well, let's end on a positive note. We have the Feast of St. Benedict this Sunday. Can you share why you...
4: This Saturday, July 11th, is the Feast of St. Benedict, who's one of the greatest figures in the history of the world. He founded the whole sort of Benedictine families, first men, and then through his sister, St. Scholastica, women. And they basically preserved Christianity. They preserved culture in the Benedictine monastery throughout many of the centuries of the Middle Ages. He wrote, "Put nothing before the love of Christ." And that's the way he and the Benedictines have lived ever since, helping the entire church to do that. He had a motto, "Ora et laboria et studia," to pray, to work, and to study. And so each of those is supposed to be united with God. Prayer is obviously toward God. Our work is for God and in communion with the one who, when he became a man, worked a basic job, and he was saving the human race that way too, as well as to study, to get to know our faith better, to get to know wisdom better, because all sources of truth ultimately flow from the one who is the truth and can lead us back. And so we can pray through the intercession of St. Benedict, not only for all his Benedictine sons and daughters, but for the church overall, that through our prayer, through our work, through our study, we might ever become more one. And if I can, Betsy, this Feast of St. Benedict, July 11th, is my mom's 80th birthday. So a quick little shout out to Midge Landry in Lowell, Massachusetts. Thanks for being my mom.
3: Happy birthday, Mrs. Landry. Thanks for joining us from Krakow, Monsignor Landry.
4: God bless you, Betsy.
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11: The Bible speaks of Moses as a great hero, and it's hard to imagine one greater. Moses was meek, yet firm, close to God, yet caring toward his people. This week's gospel tells us that God has sent someone quite like Moses, but far greater. He's Jesus. 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Jesus is portrayed in this Sunday's gospel as a new and greater Moses. The Bible tells us that Moses was the meekest man on earth. He was the friend of God. Only he knew God face to face, and Moses gave Israel the yoke of the law through which God revealed himself and how we are to live. Jesus, too, is meek and humble, but he's more than God's friend.
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15: On an adventure. And I get to talk to the most adventurous people, people whose lives have gone in all kinds of different directions and maybe they had never even thought would. And today we have the famous Teresa Tamio with us, one of our favorite guests. Always a lot of fun, but also very impactful. So we're glad to have Teresa with us. We'll get back to you in just a moment. We'll introduce Teresa Tamio. This is the Bear Wozniak Adventure.
16: Welcome to the Bear Wozniak Adventure. Kickstart that engine and roll thunder with the pack. Explore the grittiness of manly spirituality. 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Soup up your spiritual engine by turning adversity into adventure. Now here's Bear Wozniak. Let's ride.
15: Aloha. Welcome back to the Bear Wozniak Adventure. It's summertime in Waikiki Beach. Yesterday, 2 days ago, Cindy and I paddled out on probably a pretty big day, and she was paddling solo on a 10-foot board. And I saw her paddling so hard to catch a wave that was, well, twice as big as her, and it's just a great time of celebration here. We had the 4th of July this last weekend, so it's just so great to be here in Waikiki Beach, right next to St. Augustine's Catholic Church by the sea. So, hey, I got a new book coming out, my fourth book, Men of Grit and Grace, Daily Challenges for Men to Chew On. My wife said to call it beef jerky for a man's soul. So I just thought I would read. What it is so many men don't like to read, or they like to read, but they're just too busy to read. So this is 366 man meditations, morning man meditations, for you to start your day out with as part of the rest of your daily morning prayer regimen. So I'm just going to be happening to read the July 11th meditation here from the new book, Men of Grit and Grace. Love. Do you ever want to know what love is? Well, love is when you really, really, really like someone. That's actually by I think his name is John Handy from Saturday Night Live from back in the day. But that's, I think, what most people think love is. But here's a quote from Bishop Fulton. The love of a man and woman is a symbol of the love of God for his church. The husband gives himself to his wife, and the wife receives him as the church receives Christ. It's so, so profound and so deep. And by the way, I should give this warning to the men out there. I think we have about 270 more days till Valentine's Day. So just as a warning, you should already start planning and getting ready for that day. Satan attacks at the core of our identity as fathers and husbands because we are the icons of God the Father, and our marriage is an icon of Christ and his bride, the church. Because of that, Satan hates us. We, as men, must fight off his attacks through our sacrificial love for our wife and our children. The man's love for a woman, this is a quote from St. John Paul II, one of his original writings, Love and Responsibility. The man's love for the woman includes his role as protector, one who defends her dignity and well-being and helps her to flourish. A man who truly loves the woman will respect her dignity, recognizing that she is a person with her own value and not merely an object of desire. I think he goes on to say, but she is a subject of love. John Paul II dared to even contradict what the wise John Handy quote, love is when you really, really, really like someone. JP2 said, love is not a feeling or an emotion. It is an act of the will. True love, therefore, is an act of sacrifice, giving oneself freely and completely. That's from the Theology of the Body, Audience 16. You know, Aquinas said that love is willing the true good for the other. And JP2 basically is saying love is self is sacrifice. And that's why I think you go back to the G.K. Chesterton quote that marriage is a duel to the death, which no man should reject. In other words, it is. For men, our place is to lay down our lives for our wives and our family. It truly is a duel to the death. And it's part of what we learn as men is to give sacrificial love. Okay, so that's from my new book, Men of Grit and Grace. We have with us today Teresa Tamio. Ciao, Teresa Tamio. Aloha.
17: Ciao, Bear Wozniak. Ciao, ciao, ciao, ciao, ciao.
15: Ciao, ciao, ciao. Where we want your address so we can come visit you. But you're somewhere near Tuscany, right?
17: No, we're on the border of Tuscany. We're actually closer to Assisi. We're about 45 minutes from Tuscany, but about 30 minutes south of Assisi in beautiful Umbria, where the sunflowers are in full bloom everywhere. It's gorgeous.
15: You know what makes me mad when you're ever reading the lives of the saints or the names of the saint comes up in their liturgy or whatever or something? And it's a Saint such and such of Umbria or some town I never heard of. They need to put parentheses in there, sir. Umbria is near where Teresa lives in Italy. So we know where it is. But I love that.
17: Okay, we'll contact the Vatican about that to update all those, the litany of the saints and the readings and all that. Yeah.
15: The people out here in Hawaii, we don't know where Umbria is, but you're right in the heart of St. Francis of Assisi's life.
17: Yeah. That's one of the reasons I wrote the book. And, you know, Deacon Dom and I have been leading pilgrimages here, for 25 years, Barry. You know that. We've been here so many times. And recently, 4 years ago, decided to take the plunge when Deacon Dom resigned from his professional work. Obviously, he's still serving as an active deacon. But we just decided we wanted to be close to the saints. And there's so many here in Umbria. It's known as the land of St. Francis, the land of the saints, the Green Heart, the Côte Verde. This is in the center of Italy. We're just north of Rome and to the east of Tuscany. And it's just incredible. And we love it here. And we've learned so much more about St. Francis. And as I say in the introduction of this new book, Volume 2 of Shrines and Wonders, I think a lot of us, myself included, put this great saint in a box and kind of and we've seen him over the centuries and over the years as, oh, well, you know, growing up in an Italian-American household, he's prevalent. You see him in the backyard, in the birdbath. You see him in a picture. You see him somewhere in the hallway. And, you know, you're familiar with him, but you don't realize the extent of this man's spirituality. And coming here every year and visiting some of the many places and then, you know, doing the deep dive into his own spirituality really opened my eyes to how great this man was and still is in the eyes of the church. And that's why I decided to write the book.
15: And the book's subtitle is, okay, it's Italy, Shrines and Wonders, Volume 2. The other one was so heavy, you hardly can pack it in your luggage when you go to Italy. But there's another book all about Italy, but this one is specifically Discovering Sacred Spaces and Fascinating Places. Did you rhyme that on purpose?
17: I'm sorry, you broke up.
15: Discovering Sacred Spaces and Fascinating Places, is that... Did you rhyme it on purpose?
17: That's kind of the theme of the, you know, we're doing this branding with the Shrines of Wonder. So discovering sacred spaces and fascinating places across, you know, Italy's beaten off the beaten path in the first volume, second volume in the life of St. Francis. Hopefully the third volume will be all about Tuscany because it's so popular. But I wanted to do fascinating sacred places to make sure our faith was covered and fascinating places. So people understand that these places are fascinating. And there's also places that may not be related to the faith directly, but are fascinating nonetheless. So that's where the subtitle comes from.
15: It's so interesting when you go to Italy or Ireland or places where those saints, where they just come to life for you. But it's so easy for us to, like you said, just kind of, you know, just, okay, well, this is where he was born. This is where he died, you know, and we don't really get into the heart of it. But this actually, this book takes you on a whole journey, you know, into his life. My mother was a Third Order Franciscan.
17: Wow.
15: I guess maybe, I don't know, maybe she still is. I don't know what, if in heaven they still are. But she's probably had a conversation or two with St. Francis.
17: Wow, isn't that amazing to think about that? Deacon Dominic, before he discerned the diaconate, was thinking about becoming a Third Order secular Franciscan. So yeah, it's just incredible. And he has had such an impact, St. Francis, not just in this area in central Italy where he was born and raised, but all across Italy and then going all the way over to Egypt and to the Holy Land, which is why the Holy Land is in the custody or the care of the Franciscans, is because he made it there. And think about this. This was in, you know, the 1200s. And he had to take a ship, obviously, across the pond. And that must have been the guides, when they tell you about his trip overseas, say it probably took at least 3 months compared to the 12 hours it takes to get from, say, New York to Tel Aviv.
15: And the Franciscans are so prevalent in the Holy Lands, too. Was that because I know he got to visit Acre, I guess, in the Holy Lands.
17: Well,
15: and...

0: involved, for example, in the Holy Sepulchre, but the overall custody of the Holy Land is under the Franciscans because of St. Francis.
1: Yeah, it's so beautiful. And here what amazes me is often when you read the lives of these saints, I mean, he died, I think he was 44.
0: Yeah.
1: I mean, the impact he had, it gives a sense of urgency to our own life. I don't want to feel, stressed out urgency, but a sense of urgency that the Lord has a mission for us. And every day is precious, you know, that we can, you know, share the gospel and reach out to people. We're talking with Teresa Tomeo, one of my favorite people, in her new book, Italy Shrines and Wonders, Volume 2, Discovering Sacred Spaces and Fascinating Places in the Life of Saint Francis of Assisi. We'll be right back with more of the Bear Wozniak Adventure. 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My newest book, 12 Rules for Manliness, Where Have All the Cowboys Gone, has hit the top 5 in Christian books for a good reason. It's because men are searching for traction and a trail guide to live out the unique calling and the gifts that they were born with, that each man individually is factory loaded with by God. Paul said, "Be watchful, stand firm in the faith, act like men, do all things in love." Finally, here is a book that talks with men the way men talk with each other. Just plain old straight shoot. By the way, Mama Bears, this is your chance to get this message to your men. Go to schoolofmanliness.com or anywhere books are sold. 12 Rules for Manliness, Where Have All the Cowboys Gone?
2: Sometimes Christians discern themselves into paralysis. Does God want me to be a priest or get married? Play piano or violin? Date this person or that person? Pepperoni pizza or sausage? St. Augustine saw things more simply. He said, "Love God and then do what you want." Why? Because if we love God, our hearts will naturally want what He wants for us. God reveals His will through our own heart's longings, our gifts and talents, the input of others who we trust, and the ordinary events of our everyday lives. And while He can break through and speak to us in miraculous ways, even St. Teresa of Avila, who had visions, said to never go into prayer without spiritual reading. Never presume God's going to act outside the ordinary. I know a priest who wasn't sure if he should become a Benedictine or Franciscan. He didn't ask for signs. He took out a ruler and measured which was closest to his house on the map. He's been a happy Franciscan for decades. Keep things simple. This is Chris Stefanik from RealLifeCatholic.com on EWTN Radio.
3: This is Sandra McDevitt with a Did You Know moment. Did you know how Ireland's Catholics came up with an ingenious way to hear Mass during the time of the anti-Catholic penal laws? Because the Mass was prohibited in Ireland for almost 100 years, large broad rocks were found to act as altars where the priests could say Mass. Crosses were carved into the rocks, which were then consecrated. The locations were hidden in forests, ravines, or hills with lookouts posted. Over 1,000 of these secret altars were established all over Ireland. Only 400 have been found, as they were so well hidden. Today, Mass rocks are undergoing a revival as places of pilgrimage, where Mass is often said. So now you know about the ingenious Irish and the Mass rocks used as altars. I'm Sandra McDevitt for EWTN Radio.

0: This is a warning. The Bear Wozniak adventure is dangerous. The radical change Bear challenges you to is not for wimps. Change this station now to a soft rock station before it's too late. You've been warned. Now, here is Bear Wozniak.
1: Welcome back to the Bear Wozniak Adventure. I want to invite everyone to some events we're having coming up in Texas. On the 24th, we're having a cigar night in San Angelo. You can go to the familywarrior.org site to find out about the cigar night. And the next day, we're going to have a men's group, big old men's gathering there in San Angelo. And then that's on the 24th, cigar. 25th is the Sacred Heart Cathedral for the men's group. And then on the 26th, I get to go to my friend Bubba's church, a Southern Baptist church in Waco, Texas, and we're going to talk about the Eucharist. Should be kind of interesting. Should be really cool. And then I get to go to another men's group there on the 29th. So if you're in Waco, Texas, or San Angelo, let us know. And then on the 1st, we're going to be up in Salina, Kansas for the Eucharistic Conference. So hopefully we can see you guys there. Our guest today is Teresa Tomeo. She's really one of the main star, but one of our favorites in the EWTN family, has been for a long time. You know, her background was in regular TV news reporting, and she was called to give all that up and go and become a Catholic broadcaster. But because of her connection with the regular news media, she's often interviewed What was your most recent interview on secular TV?
2: I actually just did an interview with Newsmax. I do Newsmax, Fox sometimes, but mainly Newsmax. They're wonderful, and they take more of a balanced, I think, approach. And they do have a lot of really good conservative folks on there who believe as we do. And so it's easy to talk about the faith on that network. But last year during the conclave, Bear, I was, and myself, Dr. Matthew Bunsen, Raymond Arroyo, all of us, because I was here, obviously, during that time, went down to Rome. And I was like a revolving door. Newsmax, yeah. Fox News, different cable outlets in the United States, radio, everything. And it was nice because I really feel after being with the network now for almost 25 years that we're recognized as the source on Catholicism.
1: Yes.
2: And I think it's really incredible. I think for a long time, they just kind of, oh, that's just that funny religious network over there or something. And that cute nun that started it. But they realize now the solid people we have on the air, the great bishops, the great speakers, the great teachers, the PhDs, the Scott Hahns, and they recognize us as an authority in Catholicism. And so we're able to really do a lot of different interviews, which I really enjoy. I like being on the other side of the microphone or the camera.
1: Yeah,
2: I think it's fun.
1: Yeah, it's fun. And our beautiful Mother Angelica was Franciscan. Was part of the France.
2: Yes, she was. And there's a chapter in the new book where it was written by Father Joseph Mary Wolfe, who's our chaplain at the network. And he knows all about St. Francis. And I said, Father, you have to write a book about the Franciscan spirituality of EWTN. And I think he did such a beautiful job. There's a great picture in there with him and Mother Angelica. And he did a cute little video for the book standing in front of the St. Mary of the Angels Chapel on the EWTN campus, our campus in Irondale. And we posted that on my Facebook page as well. So I couldn't write a book about St. Francis and be working for EWTN and not mention our spirituality, because not only in Irondale, at our main campus, our main network where all the action happens, Master Control, also in Hansville, about an hour away, is the shrine. And you walk onto that campus and you feel like you're in Assisi. They did such a beautiful job of making it look so familiar, to anyone who's been to Assisi, and very Franciscan there as well. So I think I have a lot of interesting stories in the book, and I have a lot of places I think people will enjoy it, even if they can't get over to Italy this year for the 800th anniversary of the passing of St. Francis. This is a holy year. This is a holy year of St. Francis. But you can pilgrimage with us, with me, through that book, because I take you to some really cool places that a lot of people don't visit when they're here, unfortunately, and I really think they should. Places that were touched in the life of St. Francis, places that formed him, places people don't know about, but they're all beautiful.
1: It's really like going to Italy. You can be walking by a church or something, and it's overwhelming. You don't know, you have no idea why that church, with your books we do, but like going to Rome and staying in, I guess, the Trastevere area, right?
2: Yeah, Trastevere.
1: Priest for Life is,
2: that's my favorite.
1: Yeah.
2: And then there's certain... Trastevere.
1: I'll take your word for it. But that's Saturday. But there's a couple of churches there, like, and I just, you know, I just take for granted. But the profoundness of right near where you know, you and I stay when we go there, and it's just we're missing out. And these books are not a travel guide; they're actually a spiritual pilgrimage guide. These books. So then, tell us some of the stories. I know I'm going to say this to everyone. In your book, Italy Shrines and Wonders, Volume 2, Discovering Sacred Spaces and Fascinating Places in the Life of St. Francis of Assisi, Teresa Tomeo, you give these statistics. The current statistics say that the movement includes 650,000 Franciscans in 110 countries, including approximately 35,000 Franciscan friars, 60,000 poor clares, 150,000 third order regular religious sisters and brothers, and 400,000 single and married men and women who follow the way of St. Francis as secular Franciscans. So that's a major impact. So tell us a little some of the stories that you, as you've gone around through, if we were to take this book with us, what would we discover?
2: Well, I think you would discover, and this is something that really was an eye-opener for me, and I've spent a lot of time with the Franciscan here in Assisi interviewing them and getting more information, that a lot of people don't know this, but St. Francis spoke about the Eucharist and preached about the Eucharist more than anything else. And most people, again, as I say in the introduction to the book, we kind of put him in a box and think that he mostly preached about creation. And even though, of course, he gave us a canticle of the creatures or the canticle of the sun, he loved creation. And he did the path of the birds. And I talk about that in the book, which is a special place outside of Assisi. It was the Eucharist, and it was his love of the Lord and the respect for the priesthood. Because, I mean, you're the son of a deacon. I'm the wife of a deacon. He was a deacon. He was not a priest. And a lot of people don't even know that. And so I try to give people an inside look at into his spirituality. And I think you can see that in the places I take you. For example, we take you to Greccio. And Greccio is a little town. It's also a mountaintop shrine in northern Lazio. And Lazio is the region of Rome, and it butts right up to Umbria. So if you're looking at a map of Italy and you see Rome, that's the Lazio region. Italy has 20 regions. Lazio is just below Umbria, where St. Francis was born. And so in the northern part of Lazio, right before you get over to the Umbria border, there's this beautiful little mountain town, and there's a very pretty collection of hills where he decided, after he saw Bethlehem in the Holy Land, decided to come back to Italy and to establish the first live creche. And he did that because of love of the child Jesus and love of the Eucharist. There's a beautiful story, a shrine you can visit. A lot of people don't go there. And then one of my absolute favorite places, it's one of my favorite towns in all of Italy, it's Gubbio and the story of the Wolf of Gubbio. Now, some people say it was legend. It's just a cute story. But when you go to San Francesco dei Paci, there's two churches in Gubbio associated with the wolf. There's one in the city. There's one outside the city where we actually met the ferocious wolf. But in the actual city, in San Francesco del Paci, the church in Gubbio, it's the only church that has a tomb of a canine. And they found bones of a wolf in that tomb. And so some people can say it's legend or it's a nice story. But if you talk to the people in Gubbio, it really happened. And Gubbio is such a beautiful city.
1: Tell us what happened. What was the story?
2: Well, the story is that there is a very ferocious wolf that was terrorizing the animals and even the landowners in the Gubbio area. It was so bad, he was so ferocious, that they actually wouldn't go outside the city after a while. And St. Francis heard the story and made his way over from Assisi to Gubbio, which is still in Umbria. Gubbio's north. It would have been, I don't know how many days' walk. It's about an hour drive from Assisi. So he goes to Gubbio, and he plans on meeting the wolf in the woods, which is where the local people told him the wolf was hanging out at the time. And so they all follow him. They get behind him, and he's outside the city walls at this point. And the wolf comes walking from the forest, from the trees, and is about to charge St. Francis. And St. Francis raises his right hand, and he talks to the wolf, and he says, "Brother Wolf, I know that you're attacking the animals and even the people because you're hungry, not because you're bad, not because you're mean." He said, "I promise you, if you change your ways, the people of the town will take care of you and they will feed you." And he blessed the wolf, and the wolf literally bowed down. And there's a beautiful statue of St. Francis inside the church outside the city walls where this meeting took place, built on the spot. And a statue of a wolf who is down on the ground. I have a picture of it in the book. with his paws extended and his head almost on the ground right next to St. Francis. And according to the people of the town and the notes that have been passed on, the information that's been passed on century after century, the wolf became the mascot of the town, and he would go around and people would feed him, and they loved him so much they decided to bury him. And so, you know, you can say what you want, but also there's a really cool video that I did. I have a series on St. Francis. I should have mentioned this earlier that I did with EWTN. It's The Unknown St. Francis, and you can, it's for free. You can just go to EWTN.com/St. Francis. There's 8 parts. And so I take you to Greccio, I take you to Gubbio, and you can actually see the tomb of this wolf, and we take you to the church outside the city where that meeting took place. So it's just a beautiful story about Francis's way. And then there's another place that I love. It's become one of my favorites as well. And this is called The Path of the Birds. And this is also in the book.
1: You know, Teresa, you know what happens when you have to take a break?
2: Oh, yeah, time to take a break. We need music, though. We have to have back time and music.
1: They're going to put the sound of motorcycles in when we're done for the break. But we don't have any music. You just have me just interrupting you.
2: That's okay. But you
1: switch subjects right at the right moment. So we're talking with Teresa Tomeo about her newest book, Italy Shrines and Wonders, Volume 2, Discovering Sacred Spaces and Fascinating Places in the Life of St. Francis of Assisi. It's her second volume of the journeys in Italy. We'll be right back with more of the Bear Wozniak adventure.
3: 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Long Ride Home with Bear Wozniak, a great way to communicate the gospel in a gritty enough way that even tough men will stop and watch at deepadventure.com. Here is a YouTube video short, which is based on an excerpt from my newest book, 12 Rules for Manliness, Where Have All the Cowboys Gone? Don't be a quitter. As my ninja sensei used to say as he pushed down on my shoulders, assisting me in doing push-ups, you can do one more of anything. When I paddled my surfboard across the treacherous Molokai Channel, it was just one paddle stroke at a time across those 35 miles. When I pedaled my bicycle across the United States, it was just one more pedal stroke at a time that got me across. To a cowboy, being a quitter is as bad as being a horse thief. When someone quits, they leave others holding the bag and having to do their work, or worse yet, they leave them in a dangerous position. We need to carry our own backpack. Louis L'Amour said in The Education of a Wandering Man, much was forgiven if a man had courage, integrity, and if he did his job. If a man gave less than his best, though, somebody always had to pick up the slack, and he was not admired.
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6: Prayer is the only truly creative power in the world. God is the only one who can create something out of nothing. And when we pray, we welcome God into our hearts. And once He's there, He's going to do something. He's going to change things. He's going to transform us. He's going to make something out of the nothing that is me. That's the power of prayer for me. It's the only power that's guaranteed to change my life. And the only way I know to make that happen is through prayer.
7: This is a Messy Family Minute with Mike and Alicia Hernan. Over the past year, many dioceses have given Catholics a dispensation from attending Mass because of the pandemic. 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The Catechism tells us the institution of the Lord's Day helps everyone enjoy rest and leisure to cultivate their familial, cultural, social, and religious lives.
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0: Be the kind of man that when he gets out of bed in the morning, the devil says, "Oh no, he's up." 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
1: Aloha, welcome back to the Bear Wozniak Adventure. 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We do have a landing place there now for the mama bears to go because we have a weekly blog that we post for you. But the School of Manliness is, of course, for the men. And we have a man cave there. It's a non-Facebook community of men that you can join and become part of, men. And actually, if you become part of the man cave, you actually automatically become part of the School of Manliness. Every Saturday morning, we send out you a curriculum, which is videos and sometimes questionnaires, just a curriculum that you can do maybe on a Saturday morning and maybe lead your sons through it, too. They can have access, username and password access, and you can track their progress through the School of Manliness. But the young men, the younger men cannot be part of the man cave. They have to be at least 21. So go to schoolofmanliness.com and become a member. 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Every morning you get a text with the catechism, and we work our way line by line through the entire catechism. So and then you also get this radio show, the video version of the radio show sent to you too. So come to School of Manliness.com. Every man, I think the Bible pretty much clearly says, act like men, be strong, be on the alert. It doesn't say act like a man, because to be a real man, you have to be in the company of other men, because the other men will form you. So act like men, become part of our School of Manliness at schoolofmanliness.com. We have with us today Teresa Tamio. It's such a delight, just such a delight. I don't know why I love you so much. I always get happy when I see you. But it says, it says her newest book is Italy's Shrines and Wonders, Volume 2, Discovering Sacred Spaces and Fascinating Places in the Life of St. Francis of Assisi. And you were about to tell us the next story. Do you remember where we were going?
2: Yes, I do. We were going outside of Assisi to the Path of the Birds. And there's actually three spots in Umbria, believe it or not, associated with St. Francis and the Birds. And I have pictures in the book as well. And I just fell in love with this place. I was doing some research and I wanted to say, okay, where did he preach to the birds? Because there's images, as you know, if you've been to Assisi, there's images of him, especially in the upper part of the church. There's this famous, beautiful painting of him preaching to the birds in St. Clair standing next to him. And one of the guides told me a few years ago, there's actually a path where this happened. And so the reporter and me started investigating. And there's a whole area literally there in the middle of nowhere, about half hour outside of Assisi, near another beautiful town called Bavagna. And there's a church in Bavagna connected with the Path of the Birds. And he walked in this area and would talk to the birds. And there's a beautiful statue that's in this one spot. And right next to the statue is an open air church where they have pews. And they have a beautiful altar that's carved with all kinds of birds into the altar. It's beautiful. So you can have mass there. You can have meetings there. And that statue is called Fill the Sky with Song. And they had a competition back in 2020 because there were some people in Umbria that wanted to take over that land, even though they knew it was historic and associated with St. Francis, and wanted to take the land over and put solar panels there. And so the cultural community and the religious community of the area got together and said, no way. And so they decided to really officially mark the path. There was already one shrine down the road that was like a standalone shrine with little seats and whatnot, and another beautiful image of St. Francis. I always also have a picture there. But this area is where he walked and where he played with the birds on his way to these different towns. And so it's a very specific area. And now it's marked officially. And then there's the shrine. And then in the town of Bavagna, they have a church dedicated to St. Francis where there's a stone on which he rested while he was preaching to the birds. And so there's this whole section. It's part of the Way of St. Francis. If you're a pilgrim and you are following the Way of St. Francis, there's all kinds of places to go. But this is one of the options you have when you're in central Italy, is to go on the Path of the Birds. It's so, so pretty there.
1: Well, was there an event, wasn't it at his death that the birds came to, or am I remembering wrong? Wasn't there an event close to his death?
2: Well, the angels came to him. He was lying down looking up at Assisi. He passed away at the Ponticello, which is inside St. Mary of the Angels, Santa Maria de Angeli, which is in the lower part. It's actually, the town is actually named after the church now, but that would have been in the valley below. And there's the rose garden there where the birds would come to him. That's a little area at the time where he died, where the chapel of the transit was and still is. You can go and actually venerate that spot. But there's so many little nooks and crannies that were so important to him. Even the Battle of Collestrana, which was between Perugia and Assisi. That's really cool too, that whole area. Yeah.
1: So the Battle of Collestrana, that was right there in Italy. It wasn't like on a crusade someplace, right? It was right there near his...
2: No, that was right there. And you know this because you've been to Italy. You know, they are so... You look at Italy, the countryside, like our little village. We live in a walled village with 200 people.
1: And what's the address again? Because we want to come visit.
2: Yeah. I'll give it to you off air. I'll give it to you
1: just
2: later.
1: Kidding.
2: So there's all kinds of walled villages in Italy. And it wasn't just to make it picturesque. It does make it picturesque now, centuries later. But Italy's only been unified since, the middle 1900s, right? It hasn't been unified that long. And it was for protection. And so there's all these different walled cities because there were so many battles.
1: Yes.
2: And Perugia and Assisi to this day are rivals. And there was a big battle. And St. Francis went to fight for Assisi. And Assisi lost at the Battle of Collestrana. And that ended up putting him in prison for 2 years, where he became very sick. And that slowly started him to kind of wake up and smell the cappuccino, because he had been living, you know, a wonderful life. He was born into a very wealthy family. His father took him to France, which is actually how he got the name Francis, because his father was a big fan of the French. And so he was used to a very, you know, opulent lifestyle. And then he really started to think about it when he was in prison in Perugia, but wasn't quite there yet. But that whole area of the Battle of Collestrana, you can see it right off the freeway, and you can actually go to the village. Now, it's interesting. They don't have, like, any signs that say, okay, here was the Battle of Collestrana, but technically you can figure it out because it's right outside the little town.
1: Right.
2: And it's funny because I say in the book that the only thing that people would be fighting for today in Collestrana would be for a parking spot, because now the place is a big shopping mall, which I go to quite often. It's quite a nice mall. But yeah, there's all these different places. You turn around, oh, he was there. This book, Bear, could have been like 700 pages because there's so many places. One of my girlfriends was staying up in with her family up in Cortona. She's like, oh, this is great church. Francis was here. And somebody else told me when he was here. I said, I know he's been all over, but I can only put so much in one book. So maybe I'll have to write another one. But it's fantastic. I just love him so much.
1: The wonder of Italy, and especially your love for it. Saint Francis, when he came, when he was wealthy, but when after this battle, as you say, he was in prison for a while. He got very, very sick, but at one point he renounced his father's wealth.
2: Yes, in the middle of the streets of Assisi. Yeah.
1: Mm-hmm. Yeah, and give us the details on that.
2: Well, that's quite a story, and there's actually beautiful frescoes in the upper basilica of San Francesco, his place where he's buried in Assisi, but also in St. Mary Major, where Carlo Acutis is buried, St. Carlo Acutis, which is in the center of Assisi. Like, when you go to Assisi, you start, if you look up, you've got San Rufino, which is a big cathedral, then you've got St. Clair, then you've got St. Mary Major, and then down, if you're looking at the mountain, the Basilica of St. Francis is the one that's the lowest, up on Monte Sebastio, where Assisi is located. But what's so interesting about that spot is the reason St. Carlo Acutis wanted to be buried there is because he had such a heart for the poor like St. Francis. And that spot in front of the bishop's residence was where St. Francis tore his garments in front of his father and said, I'm done with this lifestyle, and laid everything down right there. So it's very, very significant in terms of the location. And there's even places in Assisi, for example, it's incredible. 2 years ago, I was with Steve Ray and I were doing a pilgrimage.
1: I love Steve Ray. I want to go with you guys on a pilgrimage.
2: It's amazing.
1: We'll come on your next pilgrimage.
2: So we're in Assisi. And the guide's talking, and the guide says, you see this? He takes us down the street in Assisi. I've never been there before. I've been to Assisi a gazillion times. He says, okay, you see this building? We're like, yeah. He said, this used to be the home of a very wealthy family. And the family had a son who was best friends with Francis. And when Francis went off to start Friars Minor, the parents of St. Francis came to this young man and said, you're the only one who could talk sense into our son. So go down there in the valley and turn him around. He spends 3 days, he becomes a Franciscan. So that didn't work. But again, there's all these great stories about his zeal for the Lord. And I just get excited to talk about his ministry.
1: It's kind of like saying, I don't want my child to go off and follow, I don't know, the Grateful Dead or something. You know, it's like, go talk sense to him. And then he just converts. That was his first member. That was really the first person, right, to join with him, wasn't it?
2: Yeah, one of them, because in the early days, in terms of the Franciscans, there were only about, you know, five or six, and they actually spent a lot of time in this one place called Rivetorto, which is a great, great, beautiful church in Lower Assisi, where they actually had these two huts, and you go into this church, and this is where they lived when they started their ministry. So yeah, it's just amazing in terms of these places and where he went, and you know, he was so faithful to the church. People thought he was like this, you know, free-willing hippie and everything, who was just, you know, yeah, he loved God, he loved nature. And they really didn't care about church rules. But no, nothing could be further from the truth.
1: Oh, yes.
2: He always sought the help and a yes from the Pope, wouldn't do anything without papal authority.
1: Yes.
2: And then also, when he went to
1: Mother Angelica did, like Mother Angelica.
2: Yes, same thing,
1: yes.
2: Exactly.
1: Yeah.
2: And when Francis went to Liverna to pray, and where he received the wounds of Christ, the stigmata, happening in the midst of a crisis in the Franciscans, because many were against him because of the strict rules.
1: Well, let's talk about that when we come back, and I also want to talk about the Poor Clares.
2: Sounds good.
1: We're talking with Teresa Tomeo. Her newest book is Italy, Shrines and Wonders, Volume 2, Discovering Sacred Spaces and Fascinating Places, The Life of St. Francis. It's a great book. You shouldn't go to Italy without this, without her books. We'll be right back with more of the Bear Wozniak Adventure. 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Here is a YouTube video short, which is based on an excerpt from my newest book, 12 Rules for Manliness, Where Have All the Cowboys Gone? Don't be a quitter. As my ninja sensei used to say as he pushed down on my shoulders, assisting me in doing push-ups, you can do one more of anything. When I paddled my surfboard across the treacherous Molokai Channel, it was just one paddle stroke at a time across those 35 miles. When I pedaled my bicycle across the United States, it was just one more pedal stroke at a time that got me across. To a cowboy, being a quitter is as bad as being a horse thief. When someone quits, they leave others holding the bag and having to do their work, or worse yet, they leave them in a dangerous position. We need to carry our own backpack. Louis L'Amour said in The Education of a Wandering Man, much was forgiven if a man had courage, integrity, and if he did his job. If a man gave less than his best, though, somebody always had to pick up the slack, and he was not admired.
9: Proclaiming the faith, changing lives.
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6: Prayer is the only truly creative power in the world. God is the only one who can create something out of nothing. And when we pray, we welcome God into our hearts. And once He's there, He's going to do something. He's going to change things. He's going to transform us. He's going to make something out of the nothing that is me. That's the power of prayer for me. It's the only power that's guaranteed to change my life. And the only way I know to make that happen is through prayer.
0: 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I thought we warned you to change to an easy listening station. Well, you asked for it. Here is more of the Bear Wozniak Adventure.
1: Aloha, welcome back to the Bear Wozniak Adventure. You guys, my book, 12 Rules for Manliness, Where Have All the Cowboys Gone, is available, you know, through EWTN or wherever you can buy books, Amazon, our website, schoolofmanliness.com. It's a really, really cool book. It talks with men like men who are sitting on the back porch having a cigar or a shot of whiskey or something and just talking stories, as we say in Hawaii. But my newest book, Men of Grit and Grace, Daily Challenges for Men to Chew On, is being released. You can pre-order it right now. So stoked about that book coming out, too. And you know, Mama Bears, it really is your kuleana, as we say in Hawaii, your job, your stewardship to get these books into the young men that are in your household, maybe still in school, and into the men in your life and your husband. So 12 Rules for Manliness, Where Have All the Cowboys Gone, and Men of Grit and Grace, Daily Challenges for Men to Chew On. Get those both. They're kind of like matching books. They both have really cool pictures of cowboys on them, of course. We're talking with Teresa Tomeo. Her newest book is Italy, Shrines and Wonders, Volume 2, all about St. Francis. So you were about to tell us another story, and then I want to talk about the Poor Clares.
2: Okay, which story was I on? I did the Path of the Bird, did Colus, we did the Sun, his friend. I'm trying to remember what. There's so many stories. I can't even. I mean,
1: well, why don't you start with the Poor Clares, and then we'll come back to that when it comes back to our memory? Because I really want to spend time talking about the Poor Clares.
2: Well, the Poor Clares are amazing. Of course, named after St. Clair of Assisi, who's the patroness of television. And you should look up that story. It's really cool. I think you probably already know it. But anyhow, St. Clair heard St. Francis speak in Assisi outside the church of San Rufino. San Rufino was the first, patron of Assisi, and it's a very important church. It's actually a cathedral there, and it's a very, very, very important church that's still operating, and where most of the people in Assisi who live there, who are practicing Catholics, attend. And she heard him preach outside of San Rufino. That was it. She was done. She wanted to follow him. And she had a real challenge from her family, because she too came from a wealthy family. And her family said, no, you're going to get married. You're going to continue this line of, you know, of greatness. And she said no. And they tried to physically remove her more than once. The same thing with her sister, but it didn't work. And they finally gave in when they saw how much she really believed in the life of St. Francis and what he was doing. And down in St. Mary of the Angels area, outside the Pontcupola and that basilica, is where Francis conferred the habit on St. Clair. The Clares actually prospered, and they're based still, the main, where everything happened. Actually, where he first heard Christ speak to him was in the convent of San Damiano, which was owned and operated by local church there. It was a church, and eventually the Poor Clares took over that. But that's where the cross was hanging originally, just outside the city walls of Assisi in the Church of San Damiano, which he did rebuild, by the way, after
1: Tell us about that. You just know so much, but not all of us know so much. So this is where Jesus said, rebuild my church.
2: The San Damiano cross, which it's kind of confusing because it's called the San Damiano cross because of its original location, which was in the convent of San Damiano, the church just outside the city walls of Assisi. It is now located in the Basilica of Santa Chiara, St. Clair. Okay, it's upstairs. You walk in the church, you go right, you go to the chapel, you go down to her tomb, come out, it's a beautiful reliquary there. But that's where Francis heard the voice of God. It was after the experience that he had in Spoleto, where he was on his way down to fight for the papal army and got sick and got stuck in Spoleto, and that's where he heard the voice of God. And when he came back to Assisi, he went in the convent or the church of San Damiano to pray. And he said to Francis, rebuild my church, because as you can see, it's falling in ruins. And there's a lot of misunderstanding about the message of Christ and what St. Francis heard, because Francis built the church both physically, rebuilt the church physically and spiritually, because the church of San Damiano was literally in ruins. And so that's what he thought Christ meant. But then he also realized that he wanted him to bring more souls to him, obviously. But he had such respect for the beauty of the Mass and the church as a structure for priests that he did rebuild churches, several of them, as a matter of fact. San Damiano. He also rebuilt the Pontcupola, which was very special to him. And there's another church in nearby Ribatorto, a town about 10 minutes from Assisi, where he built the Church of San Pietro, rebuilt the church. And he did that after he started his order. He would go around begging for money to give to the priests. He wanted to make sure the linens were properly taken care of. that the priests had proper vestments, that the altar was, that everything was clean, all because, why? Because of the Eucharist. So it's just endless in terms of what he did in such a short period of time.
1: In your book, you talk about how he would kiss the hands of the priests out of reverence, yep, because they would hold the host during the transubstantiation. That the, you know, he to profound. He, in fact, I think he felt like he was unworthy to.
2: Yeah. Mm-hmm. He did. He felt unworthy. That's why he wouldn't allow himself to become a priest, even though he was so knowledgeable and loved the Lord so much and had, you know, he was had such zeal for Christ and the church, but he didn't feel worthy. And, you know, when he did the Mass at Greccio, obviously he was able to read the gospel and preach, but he didn't celebrate the Mass. But there was a miracle that happened at Greccio as well. He refused to put any people in that scene of the live nativity and just wanted hay in honor of the baby Jesus. And during the Mass, during the consecration, the baby Jesus appeared on the hay. And there are stories to this day of miracles that occurred from people when they came to that cave. They actually touched something or such, maybe a sick child or something, to that hay. So it's just amazing stories all over Italy about this, you know, great
1: saint. Speaking of the Eucharist, I'm sure you've heard this statement before, but someone was saying how the very fact that Jesus was laying in a manger, you know, which is where the animals would come to feed out of that manger.
2: Right.
1: Is that
2: right.
1: Jesus, the child Jesus is our food, is our spiritual food. Mm-hmm. What
2: mangiare,
1: was it about?
2: Mangiare.
1: Yeah. Mangiare. I know I was surfing in France and I was surfing up at the cliffs above Bay Ritz, and this mother comes up to me and says, tell my son mangiare, because he wouldn't eat his breakfast. He was too enthralled with the surfers, and I had to tell him, eat your breakfast, mangiare, right? It's French is very similar. What do you say in French?
2: Yeah.
1: It's just, yeah. But okay, so I want to ask you too, maybe we have enough time. I want to ask you about the stigmata of St. Francis that happened late in his life. Can you tell us that story?
2: Sure. That was, as I mentioned earlier, in the region of Tuscany, which is to the northwest of Umbria. So you've got Lazio, where Greccio was, which is where Rome was located. Then you've got Umbria and you've got Tuscany. He was also in other places in Italy, but those are the three main areas. And so he went to find a place of solitude to pray, and that land was given to him, that area where the shrine was eventually built and the hermitage was given to him, bequeathed to him by a close friend. And so he went up to this area to pray, very remote. I mean, that's the other thing that's so incredible about St. Francis. When you go to these shrines like Greccio, now, we're adults, and if we're in halfway decent shape, we climb up the stairs, but it's pretty high up. I mean, you have to go up, you know, by bus to the mountain and then go upstairs. And Liberna is crazy. The first time Deacon Dom and I went up there, we're going around and around and around in the car. And St. Francis walked there from Assisi. And out loud, I said, okay, St. Francis, I get the solitude thing, but this is ridiculous.
1: I think we went up there in a bus. We had a limited time, and I didn't think the bus could make it up that hill.
2: It was crazy, but he was praying there, and he was very distraught about the division that was occurring among the Franciscans. There were some who were following him. There are others who thought he was too strict, others who thought he was too free, and so it was a big challenge for him, and he really struggled. And right after that, after receiving the stigmata, he was praying to be more like Christ and to feel the pain of Christ. When he received the stigmata, it almost blinded him in terms of his suffering. And so he carried that. And for the last 2 years of his life, he was very, very sick. But that place is phenomenal. There's a shrine. There's another beautiful reliquary with some of his habits, some of his robes. And they have a little chapel that actually marks the spot where he received the wounds of Christ. So that's a really beautiful place to go. And that's in Tuscany. It's not too far from Florence. So if you're visiting in the area of Tuscany, and I would definitely say it, especially this year, the year of St. Francis.
1: I've been telling my wife now, you know, we have our sailboat out in the Virgin Islands, and we sail. That's my time to get away for a month or two, and that's the time of writing and stuff in my life, because my life has this kind of busy and slower pattern to it. But I said, let's not go to the boat this next. Let's go to Tuscany. I want to go to Italy. You know, the problem with Italy, the only problem I have with Italy is, their ruins are so outdated. I think they need to get some new ones. That's my only complaint.
2: That's why they're called ruins. They're outdated.
1: Okay.
2: Tuscany, but I got to show you Umbria. There's nothing like Umbria. Beats the cake, I'm telling you, or the pizza.
1: I want to come and I want to find a place there and stay for 2 or 3 weeks, you know, and just have a time of writing, because that's what that time of my life is. But we got to go already, Teresa.
2: Okay.
1: Teresa Tamio, one of our favorite people, And how did you get Dr. Marcellino D'Ambrosio to write the foreword? He must
2: he's
1: be.
2: Italian.
1: He's so Italian. Smart. I tell him he's related to the Bishop Ambrosio in Milan, but he denies it from back in the day. So Italy's Shrines and Wonders, Volume 2, Discovering Sacred Spaces and Fascinating Places in the Life of St. Francis of Assisi.
2: Yeah, published by EWTN. They can get it.
1: Of course. You get it at EWTN, the catalog, or, of course, any place that you can find books or Catholic books. Amazon, too.
2: You're the best, Bear. Thank you.
1: Okay, we love you. Ciao, ciao.
2: Love you more. Ciao, ciao.
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11: 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Plus, why the presidential election in France is reigniting the debate over surrogacy.
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17: No prayer is useless. All prayer has power. If you say the rosary, it's real prayer because it's a mini scripture. If you say a novena prayer, it's a real prayer. It's just somebody there to help you when your mind is blank, to give glory and praise to God, to be humble and ask for whatever it is you want. All prayer is pleasing to God if it's done with a grateful, loving heart.
18: What if beauty was something more than we see? 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
20: Well, I think I'm going to get used to it here.
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27: In this Sunday's Gospel, we hear our Lord make a promise. He says, some seed fell on rich soil and produced fruit, 100 or 60 or 30-fold. I wonder what our lives would look like if we took our Lord up on his word. That is, what would our lives look like if we put his word into practice? If we did his will, kept his commandments, went to Mass every Sunday, said our prayers the way we should, acted like we followed him in our daily lives, watched our language, kept our promises, forgave our enemies, tithed to our local church. What would our lives look like if we really loved God the way that our faith tells us to? Well, according to this passage, our lives would look better. Jesus says that our lives will be fruitful and in a way that really baffles the imagination. 100-fold, 60-fold, 30-fold, that's quite a return. It reminds us of what our Lord promised us. I came that you might have life and have it more abundantly. I think that his promise offers us two challenges. The first is to resist the urge to put our faith in a box. Faith is much more than an emotional consolation. It's a practical aid to living life to the full. And secondly, we need to become more proud and bolder in our proclamation of our faith in public. Being a Christian doesn't take anything away from our humanity or what makes human life wonderful. Instead, it accentuates it. Jesus promises us that by obeying his word and living our faith from the inside, we will find the depths of life and leave a legacy behind us that is more valuable than anything else in the world. And with such a promise, why wouldn't we?
26: For more information, go to www.stjohnleadershipnetwork.org.
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6: 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This is Michael O'Neill. I'm the Miracle Hunter. I hope everyone in the United States who's listening had a great 4th of July this past week. What a big celebration that was, the 250th anniversary of our country's birth. We've got a great show for you ahead today, and I'm excited to talk a little bit about a new project on EWTN. It's called Hidden Gems. It's the Catholic Shrines in America, and people can go to shrines.tv for more information and to watch some of those episodes. But the basic idea behind the show is that we have a host, Nell Andrzejewski. She travels around to the Catholic shrines around the United States and tells the backstory of why those shrines are there and what devotions can be found at those places and how those are celebrated in the places of great interest all around the United States. So that's the new show, Hidden Gems. And you can see this new episode, Hidden Gems, National Shrine of Our Lady of Martyrs, which airs on July 14th at 11:30 a.m. Eastern Time and the encore at 11:30 p.m. Eastern Time. And that tells the story of some of those North American martyrs like St. Isaac Jogues. And we'll be excited today to be talking with Bill Bakke from that National Shrine of Our Lady of Martyrs to tell us about that new episode and what people will see at that beautiful shrine of theirs. Later in the show, we're going to be talking with Amanda Zerfus about the canonization cause for Monsignor Joseph Francis Boo. And we'll be finding about where his cause is as it was just launched and what comes next as they work towards his canonization. Of course, I have a great interest in future American saints, and I do a television series called They Might Be Saints. And the new episode comes on July 14th. They Might Be Saints, Venerable Mary Angeline Teresa McCrory. And that episode looks at the life and holiness and service to the elderly poor that has led to a groundswell of support for sainthood for Mary Angeline Teresa McCrory. I look at her legacy and the miracles attributed to her. And that's They Might Be Saints, Venerable Mary Angeline Teresa McCrory, on Tuesday, July 14th. My other series on EWTN, Explore with the Miracle Hunter, on Saturday, July 11th at 5:30 p.m. Central Time. The episode on Tre Fontane airs, and I investigate a miraculous encounter at the site where St. Paul was martyred, the Virgin of Revelation's appearance to Bruno Carnacchiola, a rabid anti-Catholic, changed both the man and the church itself. Check that one out. Explore Tre Fontane. That's on Saturday, July 11th at 5:30 p.m. Central Time. Later in the show, we're going to be looking at the Might Be Saint of the Day. For today, Blessed Valerie Traian Francius, who lived from 1875 to 1952 in Romania. In the 365 Days with Mary project, where we look at the Marian devotion of the day as it lines up exactly to the day's date, we all know Fatima May 13th, or Lourdes February 11th, or Guadalupe December 12th, but believe it or not, there's a different Marian devotion for each and every day of the calendar year, whether it's the feast day, the building of a basilica, a great miracle happening, and in different ways, Mary is honored all around the world each and every day of the year. So for today's day, we've got Our Lady of Mount Carmel from Cambarbio di Anghiari in Italy in the year 1536. And the question of the week, I always like to get people's questions. People write in with some pretty strange and interesting questions from around the world. And I also like getting questions in person when I give my talks around the country. This past week, I spoke at Our Lady of Champion in Champion, Wisconsin, that site
0: of the Marian apparition there. And for this week's question, we'll be trying to answer the question, is the agonizing crucifix devotion approved? I'll do my best to answer that one in just a little bit. In the miracle of the day, on April 11th in the year 1079, Bishop Stanislav of Krakow had an amazing miracle, and we'll tell you about that in just a little bit. Let's take a look at the miracle news. We do this every week where we talk about miracles happening around the world and those things that relate to miracles. And perhaps this isn't of the type that we would say of a Eucharistic miracle or a Marian apparition, but it's an interesting story nonetheless. So the headline is that there was a Sherpa that was rescued after going on Mount Everest or missing on Mount Everest with no food and no oxygen. So a Nepalese Sherpa guide has been rescued from Everest after surviving about a week on the slopes of the world's highest mountain without food or oxygen in a rare case of survival in such conditions. The officials reported that. He was returning with a Polish climber after failing to reach the 8,849-meter summit. And then he went missing between Camp 3 and Camp 4. And he was last seen on May 29th, and they returned to the person he was with returned to base camp, but it's not clear how they got separated. They were among the last climbers on Everest this season, which ended last month. And the Lama Kazi of Sagarmatha, the Pollution Control Committee, said his team located Dawa above the base camp among the icefall and brought him down to safety. His team was cleaning up after the season ended. Dawa, still in a climbing jacket, was rushed from a helipad to a hospital on a trolley. And Dawa's family said he was doing well and undergoing treatment for frostbite and other complications. The guide's daughter said, "We are happy, and he survived alone without water, food, or supplemental oxygen navigating the treacherous icefall, even after ladders were removed from the season." And the hiking company said in a social media post, "This is nothing short of a miracle." And a record number of more than 1,000 climbers and their guides scaled Everest this season, with the government issuing 494 permits. 5 climbers and guides died on Everest this season. The officials also said many climbers were stranded at base camp after a towering block of glacial ice delayed the opening of the route to the world's tallest peak in April. And that is the miracle news for this week, the rescue of the Sherpa with no food, no oxygen, and no water for a week. If you want more information on the miracles happening around the world, you can connect to my Facebook page of The Miracle Hunter, and we post some of the best stories that we come across related to miracles happening all around the world. Let's take a look at Catholic Pub Trivia. We do this every week where we ask a trivia question and give out a prize to an emailer who writes in the fastest with the correct answer. And last week's question, who was the last saint born in the United States to be canonized? And we would say St. Caterita Caquitha, October 21st, 2012, was born in 1656 near Auriesville, New York. And she is the first Native American indigenous saint. We would say, well, she's not a U.S. citizen, so maybe we need to look even further back for that, because she lived prior to the United States being formed. And so St. Catherine Drexel, on October 1st, 2000, was canonized then. She was born in 1858 in Philadelphia, Pennsylvania. And she is the last person born after the formation of the United States to be canonized. So that is the answer to that question, St. Catherine Drexel. And saints are a lot on my mind, of course, because I was just up at that American Saints exhibit at Champion, Wisconsin. That was a truly amazing event to see so many causes there present, from the push for canonization for various future saints around the United States, and to see the exhibit there of 80 people from causes past and present. Truly was a beautifully done exhibit from that National Shrine of Our Lady of Champion. There were maps about where the saints had lived. There was a timeline of events in American history overlaying the lives of these future American saints, and 80 boards. If you walked around, you could see the various causes throughout the history of the United States. It was truly an impressive event and a great timing for the anniversary of our nation's birth, the 250th anniversary. Great way to celebrate the American saints. And so this week's question is another saint question for you. Who was the last person from Minnesota to be named a servant of God? I ask this question because this was just announced very recently, perhaps in the last couple months here. And so listeners of this show might remember this one. Who was the last person from Minnesota to be named a servant of God? If you think you know that answer and want to win the prize, the image of the faces of Mary, send me an email to miraclehunter.com. And answers and winners will be posted on the show page on Miracle Hunter.

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3: 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This is Michael O'Neill. I'm the Miracle Hunter. Well, I love producing television programs for EWTN, and people might know the series They Might Be Saints and Explore with the Miracle Hunter, but there's a brand new series that's out, and it'll be debuting in September. But prior to that, we have an episode airing that's kind of a teaser, you might say, or it might be an intro for people who might want to get into this new series called Hidden Gems. It's Catholic Shrines in America. And we have a host, Nell Angievsky, who travels around to the shrines around the United States and tells the backstory, the incredible stories that led to the building of that shrine and the story of what is honored and the devotion that is centered on that shrine. And I'm so excited about an episode that's coming right out on July 14th. It'll be airing at 11:30 a.m. Eastern Time with an encore at 11:30 p.m. Eastern Time. And it's an episode about the National Shrine of Our Lady of the Martyrs. And you may know some of those stories related to St. Isaac Jogues and otherwise that tell the incredible sacrifice of those missionaries who went to spread the gospel in the United States before it was the United States. And joining us today is Bill Bakke from that shrine. Welcome to the short program today, Bill.
4: Oh, it's so great to be with you. Thanks for having me.
3: Well, I'm excited about this program. This is a great effort from your shrine and our team to work on this together, and it was such a joy to do it. And I think so many people's eyes are going to be opened about this incredible story of the martyrs who are here in the United States and Canada. And this national shrine really sheds some light and honors them in a big way. Tell us a little bit about working on this program for Hidden Gems and how it sheds light on your shrine.
4: Oh, for sure. It's just so perfect in a work of providence to be on a show called The Hidden Gems, because the Shrine of Our Lady of Martyrs in Orrisville, New York, truly a hidden gem. Once upon a time in the heyday, if you will, 1930s, 40s, 50s, 60s, the shrine here in Orrisville, New York, dedicated to the three North American martyrs who were martyred here, and St. Kateri Tekakwitha, who was born here and under the auspices and the title of Our Lady of Martyrs. That shrine was a popular destination. It thronged with thousands and thousands that would come from New York City and Boston and Montreal and Toronto, and you were kind of in this epicenter of a Northeast Catholic population, and it was a gem then, but it wasn't hidden. It was something that was really well known. And over time, I think the story of these martyrs, these missionaries that brought the faith to this area of North America, to this new world, new France, and this northeast of the United States, these Jesuit missionaries who suffered and died to bring the gospel to the new world, that story has maybe not been told as often recently as it should, and this is just a great opportunity to shed light on the story, to tell the story, and I think it really is a hidden gem that we're excited to see this program.
3: Wonderful. Yeah, no, we're so excited about this. This is Hidden Gems,

0: National Shrine of Our Lady of the Martyrs, and you can go to shrines.tv for more information, or people can tune in on July 14th at 11:30 a.m. and 11:30 p.m. Eastern Time. And I think that watching this episode and working on this episode really reacquainted me with this story and opened my eyes in such a big way to the sacrifice of St. Isaac Jogues, for example. Tell us a little bit about what he went through in spreading the gospel. I think that it's out of this world, absolutely eye-opening and unbelievable what he suffered and in spreading the gospel. Give the listeners just a little bit of a taste of the type of story that's presented in the Hidden Gems episode.
1: Yes, well, in St. Isaac Jogues, we really have a saint. I think we tend to, or we can have a sense from time to time that these saints were otherworldly, that we can't relate to them. And St. Isaac Jogues, as well as his companions, are so relatable and so human in what they went through. And Isaac Jogues had the finest of educations in France. Aquinas becomes a Jesuit at a young age, and he's learned, he's an eloquent preacher, and he could have had a very successful, prosperous, comfortable career in France, but instead he volunteered for the missions, and the missions were starting from France to the New World, to New France specifically, to Quebec. St. John de Brebeuf is perhaps the most famous of them, that led the group over to Quebec and into the Huron country, the Huron natives, Native Americans in Ontario, the Huron Nation. And Isaac Jogues comes over and he's serving with his Jesuit brothers in that Huron area in Ontario. And he's on this mission trip back, or a supply run, if you will, back to Quebec to bring supplies back to the missions when he's captured by the Mohawks, who were the sworn enemies of the Hurons, and brought down into this Mohawk Valley, the area where the Mohawk tribe, one of the tribes of the Iroquois Nation, and in his suffering, you see, when this story is told, and the viewers that are going to watch this Hidden Gems episode, they're going to see this story of a relatable man. This man gave his life as a priest, and truly another Christ, right? The priest as the other Christ, and gave himself at every moment for those that he felt called to be Christ for, and gave his life. Even before he gave his life, he was giving his life every day just to teach the gospel, to and in loving service. So it's, the story really is one of a relatable human man that wasn't superhuman, but he was given supernatural strength to bear with incredible tortures and deprivations, all out of love for Christ and love for those souls that he felt called to bring to Christ.
0: Absolutely. We're talking today with Bill Bakke from the National Shrine of Our Lady of the Martyrs, and that's the featured shrine on this new Hidden Gems episode coming out on July 14th. And Bill, I think that when we look at St. Isaac Jogues, his sacrifice was tremendous. I mean, he lost his fingers because the natives gnawed them off so that he couldn't celebrate the Eucharist. And he left eventually, but he came back. And then, to me, that's one of the most remarkable aspects of this story, is that many people would want to run from that situation, but he returned. Tell us a little bit about what that tells us about the man.
1: Yes, and the show, the episode captures this brilliantly, and it's once you see what Isaac Jogues went through, and finally to be able to escape with the assistance of the Dutch at Fort Orange, which is now Albany, and go back to France, and he could have then, okay, I've done my time, right? I've done my service. I've suffered so much. And now I could have this, you know, retirement, if you will, or at least a different mission that isn't quite, going through the same things he did. And that's, but he felt that those souls back there, and he was learning the language. He felt he was the only one that was able to bring Christ to them, and for him to volunteer willingly to go back. And goes back after only 4 months back in France, goes back to Quebec, and then to not only to be back in the missions generally, but to volunteer to go back to that same spot, to that same village, to the Mohawk people, which included the Algonquins and the Huron Christians that were living with them in this area, and to know what he was going to suffer. And on his last trip from Quebec down here to the Mohawk Valley, he receives a volunteer layperson, what the Jesuits had, these donnés that were laypersons that volunteered and were dedicated to assist the priests with the missions. And there was a young donné named John Lalanne, young man that we believe was only 18, 19, or 20 years old. And he volunteered to go with Father Jogues for that last mission. And Father Jogues told him, I don't want you to come, because if we go, we're not coming back, right? So Father Jogues knew this, what he would suffer. Not only did he willingly go right to those souls that needed him, even though he knew the suffering that would await him, the same tortures and the things that he anticipated would happen. He has a lay volunteer, a young man, who is a great model for us too, knowing what he would face and willingly entering into that sufferings, all for that same mission of bringing the gospel to the persons that needed to hear it.
0: Yeah, no, it's a truly, truly incredible story, and I was so honored that we were able to tell that story in this episode of Hidden Gems, the National Shrine of Our Lady of the Martyrs. And when people watch the episode, they'll also get to see the shrine itself and see that when you have visitors and people make a pilgrimage there, the grounds surrounding it and everything that's on the property is featured in the episode. Tell us a little bit about what types of things, if people were to visit your shrine, that they would encounter.
1: Well, I think the episode does a fantastic job of capturing how the shrine here is really a step back in time. We are blessed with many beautiful shrines in America, and to which my family and I try to go to as many as possible. And every shrine has a different feel, if you will. Some you're overcome with the grandeur of the place, some you're overcome with the story. Here, if you're expecting a place of grandeur, it comes in a little bit different surprise, if you will. And you'll see in the episode that the shrine doesn't feel that much different when you come now than it must have felt to Isaac Jogues and René Goupil and John Lalanne when they were here in the 1600s. It's a place of simplicity, a place of it's rustic and rural and quiet, and it's really a place that, even though we have some things that are part of the modern era, we have these, the QR codes where you can scan your phone and you can hear the story on your phone and that type of thing. But I always say, ah, this is the place that you can leave your phone in the car. This is the place where you can walk and step back in time, walk where the saints walked and breathe the air that the saints breathed, look over the Mohawk River, where somewhere it's the bodies of Isaac Jogues and John Lalanne were thrown somewhere in the Mohawk River. So you have this living reliquary, if you will. And it's a place that, in our world, everything is so noisy, and we inflict noise upon ourselves, and it's hard to escape noise. And it's really a place to step back in time, to be quiet, to be silent, to listen to God, and to feel that sense of the continuity that of the communion of the saints, that we are walking in America in the footsteps of brave, courageous, heroic virtue that brought our Catholic faith here, and we can walk in their footsteps, and we can feel that communion of the saints that extends back in time to them, all the way back, of course, to our Lord, but also forward to the future. And the shrine, we're really dedicated to doing everything we can to preserve this historic place and to make sure it's a place that pilgrims can come from now into perpetuity and have that connection with the roots, with the history of the early seeds of the faith in America.
0: God bless. That was Bill Bakke from the National Shrine of Our Lady of Martyrs. We did this new episode of Hidden Gems coming right out. You can go to shrines.tv or tune in to EWTN Television on July 14th at 11:30 a.m. Eastern Time and 11:30 p.m. Eastern Time to check that one out. We need to take a short break, but when we come back, we're going to be looking at the question of the week. Stay with us for that.
2: There's all kinds of prayers. There's all kinds of ways of praying. There's all kinds of methods of praying. There's a Salesian method, and Francis de Sales, and Ignatius of Loyola. There's Franciscan methods and Dominican methods, and you name it, we got it. But sometimes we depend on a method too much. St. Teresa said that prayer was conversation with God. Do you have a hard time conversing with people? No, I don't have a hard time. Well, that's how it is with God.
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4: 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This is one of the mysteries of prayer. 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He hears every prayer. We can trust that in some way, He does indeed answer every prayer.
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0: Welcome back. 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This is Michael O'Neill. I'm the Miracle Hunter. Hey, I love getting your questions. People write in from around the world with questions about miracles happening in today's world and those that have happened centuries ago. And I always like hearing what people are thinking about in the world of miracles. And I get some pretty strange and interesting questions sent my way. But it's always fun to hear what people are thinking about. And I also love getting questions and when I give talks. And just this past week, I was speaking at Our Lady of Champion, the National Shrine of Our Lady of Champion. They had their American Saints exhibit, and that exhibit was right up my alley because they had 80 causes of American saints highlighted with these beautiful exhibits and boards and maps of where all the saints lived and died and the timeline of their lives. And they were showing episodes of They Might Be Saints in a theater room, which was a lot of fun for me. And I was able to speak at that event, and that was great to be there around all the people celebrating the birthday of our country, 250 years, the 4th of July. And I got to give a talk on the miracles in the canonization process and how miracles are found and validated and all that. It was truly a fun experience for me to be there. And I love getting those questions afterwards. People ask me lots of questions about miracles and saints, and that was great to be there for that. And for people who would like to invite me to speak at their parish or their event, you can go to my website, miraclehunter.com, and click on the contact tab. Or you can send me a message to questions@miraclehunter.com. And who knows, maybe I'll be speaking at a parish near you sometime soon. So today's question is a good one. It's an emailed question. Hello, Michael. A question: I received an incredible crucifix for a recent birthday gift. I've never really heard of this devotion, this agonizing crucifix devotion. Any leads on it regarding church approval, etc.? Thank you, Jonathan. Well, thank you, Jonathan, for your question, and it's a good one. The devotion itself, when we talk about precious blood of Christ, that's a long-promoted devotion, and it was especially fostered by St. Gaspar del Bufalo and Maria de Matias and other saints. And John the 23rd even issued an apostolic letter encouraging devotion to the precious blood throughout the church. And the month of July remains traditionally dedicated to the precious blood. So that is, of course, an established devotion. Now, the devotion that you pointed me to in the link, the agonizing crucifix, associated with the alleged revelations received by Barnabas Nwoye. He's a Nigerian visionary between 1995 and 2003. And the publication makes extraordinary claims, including, this is the most powerful sacramental our Lord has ever given the church. This is the last devotion Christ will give the church. Carries extraordinary promises. And, of course, when we get something like that, that certainly invites caution when we see that kind of an advertisement. But when we look at the devotion itself or the alleged revelations, there has not been a formal judgment on these alleged revelations. So no public decree from the Diocese of Enugu, where he's located, stating that Barnabas' alleged visions are constate supernaturalitate, or established as supernatural, or constate non, not supernatural. So in other words, I couldn't see any official diocesan ruling approving or rejecting these apparitions. And there has been episcopal support for certain parts of this apostolate. The current website identifies the Bishop of Enugu, Bishop Callistus, as the home of the Diocese of the Devotion. It lists various diocesan clergy serving as chaplain, and this indicates the apostolate has some level of diocesan relationship. But obviously this shouldn't be confused with an approval. And there is an imprimatur. And that was a nihil obstat in 1999 and an imprimatur in 2001 for the prayer book that contains this this devotion. And, of course, when we talk about imprimaturs, it means that the text is free from doctrinal or moral error, and it doesn't certify that the visions actually occurred or that the messages are supernatural. So this is a pretty important distinction. And there is no declaration of supernaturality. So the apostle itself has acknowledged it is the published materials on the mystical occurrences have yet to be approved by the church. And so it means it is open to your discernment. It's neither approved nor condemned, but this agonizing crucifix is an interesting devotion that relates to the precious blood, but it is connected to that alleged visionary. And so use your own discernment as the church examines this case over time. And for those people who have a question for the Miracle Hunter, you can send me an email to questions@miraclehunter.com, and maybe I'll be trying to answer your question on the air next week. Let's take a look at the 365 Days with Mary project. We do this every week where we look at the Marian devotion of the day as it lines up exactly to the day's date. We all know May 13th, Fatima, or Guadalupe, December 12th, or Lourdes, February 11th, but believe it or not, for each and every day of the calendar year, there's a different Marian devotion from somewhere in the world that lines up exactly to it, whether that's the feast day or a great miracle that occurred or the building of a basilica. In different ways, Mary is honored all around the world by countries all around the world. And so for today's project, the 365 Days with Mary, we've got Our Lady of Mount Carmel from Cambarbio di Anghiari in Italy in the year 1536. And the story goes that a 12-year-old shepherdess, Marietta del Mazza, reported apparitions of the Virgin on July 11, 1536, and the days following. When news spread through the region, along with reports of miracles attributed to the Virgin's intercession, the bishops of Arezzo and San Sepolcro conducted an investigation and authorized a shrine at the apparition site. And completed in 1539, the sanctuary was staffed by the Franciscan order at first, then by the Carmelites until 1782, and since 1987 it has been under the jurisdiction of the local bishop. Like many contemporary works of the Florentine school, the miraculous painting shows the infant Saint John the Baptist pointing to the child Jesus. and that is Our Lady of Mount Carmel from Cambarbio de Anghiari in Italy in the year 1536. For more information on this fascinating devotion or any of the hundreds of Marian apparitions and devotions around the world, you can connect to 365dayswithmary.com. You can pick up the book or download the free app, 365 Days with Mary. Let's take a look at the miracle of the day. Each week we try to find a miracle that lines up exactly to the day's date that happened on some point in Christian history. On April 11th, for today's date, in the year 1079, Bishop St. Stanislaus of Krakow was celebrating Mass outside Krakow when he was murdered in the order of King Boleslav the Bold. Stanislaus had publicly confronted this king over his acts of injustice and immorality, refusing to remain silent in the face of the abuses of power. In his courageous defense of the moral law ultimately cost him his life, however, making him one of Poland's most revered martyrs. And according to the long-standing church tradition, and here's the miracle, the king ordered the bishop's body to be cut into pieces and scattered across the countryside to prevent the faithful from honoring him. Instead, witnesses reported that eagles descended to guard the remains until Christians could recover them. When the pieces were gathered for burial, they were found to have been miraculously reunited into a single whole body, which also remained incorrupt. And this extraordinary sign was preserved in the tradition of the church as evidence that God had glorified his faithful servant despite the violence inflicted upon him. And this miraculous restoration of St. Stanislaus' body became one of the enduring signs associated with his sanctity and contributed to his eventual canonization in 1253. And this took a profound national meaning for the Polish people. This seems to be a legendary story, or a story coming down to us through pious church tradition. But nonetheless, that is the miracle of the day on April 11th, 1079, this amazing reunification of the relics of St. Stanislaus of Krakow. We need to take a short break, but when we come back, we're going to be talking with Amanda Zerfus about the cause for canonization for Monsignor Joseph Francis Buch. Stay with us for that.

0: We're speaking today with Michael O'Neill. He's well known to everybody as the Miracle Hunter. So, Michael, when did you become interested in the miraculous, and how did all that happen?
1: Well, I think I probably have to trace this, like many good things in life, back to my mother. I think in our family, anyway, we had a little miracle story of our own where my mother's mother fell away from the Catholic faith. Well, my mother was a young girl, and my mother prayed fervently to Our Lady of Guadalupe for her intercession to bring her mother back to the faith. And people who know me with my O apostrophe in my last name, they know I'm an Irish guy, not don't have a drop of Mexican blood in my body. But for whatever reason, my mother in 1950s white America had this devotion to Our Lady of Guadalupe. She prayed to God and through the intercession of Our Lady of Guadalupe and made the promise, the deal, you might say, with God, where she said, if you bring my mother back to the faith, someday when I grow up, I'm going to become a school teacher. And every year I'm going to teach on December 12th the story of Our Lady of Guadalupe to every student I ever teach. And she went on to teach for 30 years in the Catholic school system. And then she said, if I have any children when they grow up, I'm going to teach them through their life the story of Our Lady of Guadalupe as well. So I wouldn't be telling this story unless I considered it to be the second greatest story ever told. So this was sort of the backstory. And so even today, on December 12th, like I said, my mother had taught in schools for 30 years and told every student about Our Lady of Guadalupe, Juan Diego, the miraculous Tilma. But growing up, I heard that story every year as well. And every December 12th, I get a call from my mom where she asks to talk about Our Lady of Guadalupe, to continue her promise. And in a small way, or maybe a big way, I've taken on my mom's devotion to Our Lady of Guadalupe and the interest and love of miracles. And I've tried to spread that to the world.
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1: Welcome back. 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This is Michael O'Neill. I'm the Miracle Hunter. Just this past weekend, I was at the National Shrine of Our Lady of Champion, and there was an American Saints exhibit where they featured any of the 70 or 80 causes from past and present of American saints. It was truly an amazing place to be at. And one of the causes who was on site, along with a handful of other causes, was this cause for Monsignor Joseph Francis Boo from Minnesota. And this is one of the very most recent causes that has been announced. And we're so excited to be joined by Amanda Zerfus, who will be talking to us about that cause and how it has launched and what's next. Welcome to the program today, Amanda.
3: Thank you, Michael. It's a joy to be on with you today.
1: Yeah, it's great to have you back. And we talked at some point about Sister Anella Zervas in the past. And so this is great that you are part of a second cause there in Minnesota. And this is wonderful that there's yet another person from the United States on the path to sainthood. We've seen a lot of people being added in recent times, so this is exciting. But when I hear the name and see the name, Monsignor Joseph Francis Boo, I don't recognize that name, nor does many American Catholics. Tell us, who was the man?
3: Right, yeah. So Monsignor Joseph Francis Boo, he was a Slovenian missionary priest who left really everything behind, left his home to bring the gospel to the people of northeastern Minnesota. So he was born in Slovenia in 1833. And praise God, he was actually inspired by Venerable Bishop Frederick Baraga, our Marquette cause, and he felt called to serve in America like Baraga, so he was very much inspired by him. So after being ordained a priest and serving really several years in his homeland, he arrived in Minnesota in 1864. So this is a while ago, right? So probably why many of us have not heard of him, but over the next 64 years of his priesthood, he traveled by canoe, horseback, snowshoes, and eventually railroad to minister to indigenous peoples, immigrants, miners, and settlers, often in the most remote and challenging conditions of Minnesota. And along the way, he founded and also helped establish over 57 parishes, and at the same time learned multiple languages, including Ojibwe, which is the language of the local indigenous, and he published books and newspapers and even eventually became the first chancellor and vicar general of the Diocese of Duluth. So today he is truly known as the patriarch of the Diocese of Duluth.
1: That's amazing. I know the story of Bishop Berrigo well from doing an episode of They Might Be Saints about him. And it sounds like Monsignor Joseph Francis Boo had some similar following in the footsteps of that snowshoe priest. Bishop Berrigo is truly, he accomplished some amazing feats of evangelization. And I know that with, in addition to serving the spiritual needs of the indigenous communities there and the frontier settlers, what are the virtues that the cause will be highlighting as it presents this to Rome? I know it's in the diocesan phase now where you'll be doing various interviews and research and historical analysis on his life, and then you'll be putting together a positio and sending that to Rome. What are those virtues that are going to be most highlighted in that document?
3: Yeah, so like you said, when the church studies a person's life for canonization, it asks a question, a central question, you know, did this person live the virtues to a heroic degree? And when we look at Monsignor Boo's life, I would say several virtues really stand out. So his faith is pretty evident in his willingness to leave his homeland and to dedicate his life entirely to the mission of Christ entrusted to him. He had great hope. This hope sustained him through, you know, the difficulty, those harsh winters, those long journeys, and the many difficulties of frontier ministry, really, you know, never allowing discouragement to overcome the confidence that he had placed in God's will for his life and God's providence in general. And then also his charity, his love for souls. He spent most of his priestly ministry bringing the sacraments to people in remote communities, caring for the poor, defending immigrants, serving indigenous peoples with great respect and compassion and seeking the salvation of every person he encountered. So ultimately, it'll be up to the church, right, through an investigation, really careful study of his life and his writings to determine which virtues he lived out heroically, making Monsignor Boo a model of holiness worthy of imitation by the faithful. But I really think his faith, his hope, and his love really stand out.
1: Wonderful. And we've been talking today with Amanda Zerfus from the canonization cause for Monsignor Joseph Francis Boo. And this was an exciting announcement that just happened very recently. What exactly does it mean? Of course, we all know the end game, the hope to eventually that he's declared a saint. But what was this very first stage? What was this first announcement that was made?
3: It was a great announcement, exciting announcement. So on June 10th, Bishop Felton, who is the Bishop of Duluth, had his consultation regarding the potential cause for canonization of Monsignor Boo with the United States Conference of Catholic Bishops. And so as a part of the church's discernment process, the church advises, you know, several consultations to help a bishop determine whether there are reasons for or against opening a cause of canonization. And these consultations assist in discerning whether to begin a local diocesan inquiry into a person's life. And so in the case of Monsignor Boo, this includes consultations with the bishops, a consultation with the faithful of the Diocese of Duluth, which includes both clergy and laity, and finally a consultation with the dicastery for the causes of saints in Rome. And so we're just very grateful to share that the U.S. bishops expressed their full support for moving forward with the cause. And so as Bishop Felton said to the bishops at the consultation, we believe the Holy Spirit is holding up Monsignor Boo as an example for our time, showing us how to live as missionary disciples in today's world.
1: Wonderful. And I know it's a little bit tricky with a historical canonization cause. I think that where the person has died in more recent times, more modern times, you can interview members of his family and his friends and all the people who knew him. But in a case of where some time has elapsed, it's a little bit trickier. Talk about the process of running a historical canonization cause.
3: Right. Yeah. So Monsignor Boo, he died in 1922, so February 2nd. More than 100 years ago. And so this is considered an ancient or historical cause, like you said. And this is when there aren't any eyewitnesses living any longer, so people who personally knew the servant of God. And so the church relies really primarily on historical evidence rather than firsthand testimony. So It's what's called with a historical commission that is entrusted with researching the archival documents, gathering, in this case, Monsignor Bou's writings, his correspondence, parish records, anything that would be firsthand accounts, firsthand documents that would communicate to us about his life, his history, his story, his virtues. And so, and then also, even though there aren't any living eyewitnesses who knew Monsignor Bou, there will be a tribunal that's formed for the cause. It'll still hear witnesses, but these witnesses will really speak to Monsignor Bou's reputation of holiness and how it's just endured through the generations and how his story has been preserved. Also the spiritual fruits people continue to receive really through learning about his life and any devotion to his intercession that exists today. So once the diocesan inquiry is complete, after all these historical documents are collected and formulated into a final report and sent to Rome, the dicastery will receive it and study it to determine whether Monsignor Bou lived the Christian virtues to a heroic degree.
1: Absolutely. And then, of course, after a person is declared venerable, affirming their life of heroic virtue, then the search for canonization miracles is and beatification miracles is truly on at that point. And that's my favorite part, of course, is the miracle hunter. I love the miracles that are found, the healings, the graces, the intercessions that are attributed to the future saint. But the collection of these claims, these reports, is you start these right away, even before the person has become venerable. Is there anything, Ben, noteworthy claims attributed to Monsignor Bou?
3: Well, we've been really encouraged. We have received communications from individuals who have believed that they've experienced favors, even, you know, reports through the years since his death. You know, it began at the very time of his death that these families and individuals felt as if they had received some sort of favor. But nothing in particular that I can share today, but we are excited, you know, when we get to that point in the process and we have these favors investigated by the Holy See, we look forward to sharing those particularly.
1: Of course, I know we've got to be secret about them for now, but eventually you'll be back on the show and you'll tell me some more details on those. But it's great
3: to hear. I look forward to it.
1: Yeah, great to hear that there have been claims throughout the decades and even now of people praying to Monsignor Bou for his intercession. And speaking of which, where can people go to find out more about the life of Monsignor Joseph Francis Bou and perhaps a prayer for his beatification?
3: Yeah, I invite all of our listeners to go to josephbuh.org, and there they can download a prayer for canonization and also a free biography to learn more about his life and discover really what God may want to do through Monsignor Bou's story for each one of our listeners' lives.
1: Wonderful. And one more bonus question for you. He is a priest who lived a long time ago, more than 100 years ago, and here we are in this modern world, and his world was very different than our world is today. What inspiration can we draw from that life of sacrifice and evangelization of Monsignor Bou for our modern world?
3: I would say he was never inconvenienced by anyone. No matter who was placed in his life or who he learned about, he sought out to truly encounter them and to be available to the people in his day. And he helped them both in faith, but also in material needs. And so I think it's an encouragement to all of us just to be available to God's promptings, to who the Lord might be inviting us to truly encounter and to help through faith and also material means.
1: Wonderful. Well, we're so grateful to you, Amanda Zerfus, for joining us on today's program, for sharing some of the details of the incredible life of Monsignor Joseph Francis Bou, and we'll certainly be praying for his beatification and canonization. Thank you so much for joining us on today's program.
3: Thank you, Michael.
1: God bless. That was Amanda Zerfus. Check that out, Monsignor Joseph Francis Bou. Check out his site, and you can find a prayer for his beatification, and you can learn more about him if you check that one out. And that's all the time we have for today's program. If you missed any of this episode or want to catch up on past episodes, you can go to EWTN.com/radio, check out the audio archives, or download the free EWTN app. I'd like to thank our guest today, Bill Bakke, for talking to us about the journey to Auriesville, New York, that we'll be doing in the Hidden Gems episode that airs on July 14th at 11:30 a.m. Eastern Time and the Encore at 11:30 p.m. Eastern Time. And I'd like to thank you for joining me on Miracle Hunter, where from claims of healings and visions to the world's most inexplicable events, whether you're a believer or a skeptic, the truth is always worth a hunt. Talk to you next week.

0: We're talking today with miracle hunter Michael O'Neill. Michael, is there a particular miracle that stands out from the rest for you personally?
1: Well, there are so many miracles around the world that I find inspiration in, and getting to travel to these places in the Explore series. And I think that the access that we've been given to the Eucharistic miracles of the world, that has been particularly moving to me, whether it's in Lanciano or in Tixla in Mexico or Buenos Aires in Argentina or in Sokolka or Legnica in Poland. And we've done episodes on these for EWTN television and programs for miracles of the Eucharist. To me, those have been the most incredible moments for my faith. I do love seeing miraculous icons of the Virgin Mary or the incorrupt saints or otherwise, but being in the presence of the Lord, which is already a miracle, the biggest miracle we have on earth, and then to be in the presence of a miracle on top of a miracle, those Eucharistic miracles, and to be have been given such amazing access to those places by the priests at those sanctuaries and locations, those have always been the most special of all the miracle locations that I visited.
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11: This is Father Will Stratton. Join me as I reflect upon the Our Father. In the name of the Father, and of the Son, and of the Holy Spirit, amen. Our Father who art in heaven. We have one God who is in heaven, of whom we follow, whom we worship, who loves us sacrificially. Hallowed be thy name. God's name is holy and set apart. Thy kingdom come. By Jesus' coming in our flesh, taking upon our flesh without sin, dying and rising, God's kingdom has come on earth. Through our baptism, we participate in Jesus' life and allow his kingdom to come into our life. Thy will be done. God desired to cleanse the world, to renew the world, to purify the world, to drive out all sin. How are we open to God's will being done in our life and those around us? On earth as it is in heaven. Heaven began as children of God, sons and daughters of God. We, through our baptism, we are now members of heaven. And so as we live on this earth, not as people of the earth, but as son daughters of God, as we live as citizens of heaven, heaven begins now here on earth. Give us this day our daily bread. God calls us to be fed at the altar by his body and blood. And forgive us our trespasses. The importance of asking for forgiveness. I think with this, we have to recognize that we have done something that is not of Christ, that our thoughts, words, actions have missed the mark. And we're truly sorry for that and repentant. as we forgive those who trespass against us. We recognize that we are sinful. We can also recognize that other people, too, have also hurt us and hurt others. And so we seek to forgive them for what they have done for us and no longer carry those particular things in our own heart. And lead us not into temptation. Recognizing that we need God's light, we need His understanding to help us to choose the good, to choose Him over the things of this earth, over the things of sinfulness and things that are not of God. But deliver us from evil. It is truly God. If we again are poor in spirit, recognizing our own poverty, asking the Lord to deliver us, it's not by our own actions or our own strength, but it's about our openness, allowing the Lord to deliver us from evil, to help us to choose Him. In the name of the Father, and of the Son, and of the Holy Spirit, amen.
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13: I am struggling with figuring out my vocation. I feel called to marriage, but I am not able to find the one I feel called to marry yet. Period.
14: Not even an ellipsis?